0: the DPRK is committed to implementing the consensus reached by the two leaders and expressed support for China's core interests, including on the Taiwan question. He pledged to further strengthen bilateral unity and advance the socialist cause. China has raised its emergency response for flood control and typhoon prevention in Zhejiang and Fujian to the second highest level. Typhoon Bavi is forecast to make landfall in the early hours of Sunday along the coast of the two provinces, with maximum sustained winds of 38 to 45 meters per second. Authorities also launched emergency response for flood control in Hebei and Liaoning provinces. U.S. President Donald Trump says Washington has agreed to continue negotiations with Iran, although it has informed Tehran that the ceasefire is over. CNN reported Friday that Qatari negotiators have traveled to Iran after coordinating with the Trump administration in an effort to de-escalate tensions and revive the U.S.-Iran talks. U.S. forces carried out repeated strikes against Iran earlier this week in response to several attacks on commercial vessels transiting the Strait of Hormuz. In retaliation, Iran struck U.S. military bases and facilities in the region. Iranian Foreign Minister Saeed Abbas Araghchi will visit Oman on Saturday for consultations on the Strait of Hormuz. An Iranian Foreign Ministry spokesman says the visit is part of efforts to facilitate safe maritime traffic in the strategic waterway. The spokesman rejected U.S. claims that Iran had requested negotiations with Washington, saying no such request had been made. Yet he noted that Iran did not turn down the request of Qatar, a regional mediator, to visit Iran on Friday for discussions. Owelle has become the fourth province in the Democratic Republic of the Congo affected by the Ebola outbreak. Provincial authorities declared the epidemic across the province on Friday following the confirmation of several fatal cases. The current outbreak had previously been reported in Ituri, North Kivu, and South Kivu provinces. A Chinese medical expert team has arrived in Uganda's capital and provided services and guidelines for the Ebola outbreak response effort. Chinese Foreign Ministry spokesperson Mao Ning said China earlier sent two teams of medical experts to the DRC. Mao said China stands ready to continue offering assistance within its capacity in light of the situation on the ground. In sports, Spain has defeated Belgium 2-1 to book its first FIFA World Cup semifinal appearance since 2010. Setting up a last-four clash against France. Mikel Merino struck the decisive goal in the 88th minute, just 2 minutes after coming on as a substitute. The victory extended Spain's unbeaten run in regular time to 36 matches. And that's the news. I'm Wenjie.
1: 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We keep you informed and inspired.
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3: Hello and welcome to the panel discussion of World Today. I'm Ding Hun in Beijing. The 2026 NATO summit in Ankara has drawn to a close. For two intense days, a lot of attention was locked on the Turkish capital. Beyond the debates over defense spending, burden sharing, and hotspot issues such as the Ukraine conflict, the event highlighted one critical truth: Turkey's unique role within the military alliance. Sitting at the crossroads of Europe, Asia, and the Middle East, Turkey is no longer just a NATO member following a script, it is writing it. How is Ankara reshaping the transatlantic security architecture? This question and much more in this edition of the program. To listen to this episode again or to catch up on previous episodes, you can download our podcast by searching World Today. So joining us now on the line are Dr. Kamal Makili Aliyev, Associate Professor at the School of Global Studies, University of Gothenburg. Dr. Hossein Baji, Professor of International Relations at the Middle East Technical University in Ankara, and Dr. Mahen Sahankia, Director of China-Eurasia Council for Political and Strategic

0: difficult, let's say, geopolitical situation that is unraveling right now in the world. We are seeing pressures on Turkey from different directions geopolitically. Of course, her situation in the Middle East, the conflict around Iran, this is one of the major pressures, but there is also a broader and longer running conflict between Israel and Palestine. We're also seeing the challenges produced by the war in Ukraine, and this puts a pressure in terms of the Black Sea region. We see tensions in the Mediterranean Sea. So the geopolitical and security situation for Turkey is quite complex and complicated. And being a NATO member, being NATO's eastern flank, is also contributing to that. And the security perceptions and the security challenges for the NATO are, of course, in this kind of geopolitically tense world, cannot be ignored by Turkey. And hosting the NATO summit at this point, I would say, is a very big milestone for Turkey. You need to wrap your hand even around bringing 32 leaders of NATO into Ankara, where Turkey tried to showcase both its strategic geography, and its growing defense industrial capabilities. Ankara, on this occasion, try to facilitate alliance discussions and promote the defense sector, not only of its own country, but of its partners, and emphasize its role as a bridge, between Europe and the Black Sea, the Middle East, and the Caucasus. I think one thing that is equally important is what didn't happen, and there have been concerns that the disagreements, particularly involving President Trump, on defense spending, regional issues, they could overshadow the meeting. But instead, while the tensions were certainly felt beneath the surface, they were managed effectively, and I don't think the summit produced any kind of negative outcomes in and the public crisis was avoided.
1: Okay. Professor Baggi, going to you. The Ankara summit has been described as a NATO 3.0 meeting. This term was actually first put forward by US defense officials as they call upon Europeans to pay more for their own defense and slim NATO's activities down to some core tasks. But before the summit, Turkish Foreign Minister Hakan Fidan said the meeting would define and approve NATO 3.0. In your understanding, why has Turkey accepted this particular term, and what is Ankara's vision for NATO 3.0?
2: First of all, the Ankara summit, I was participating there anyway, was very interesting and successful at the end of the day because there are no decisions which disappointed neither Turkey nor other NATO members. NATO 3.0 means actually that at the moment NATO is evolving to a different structure. Not that many people expected that the transatlantic fracture would be widened. On the contrary, the decisions of the summit proved once again that Article 5 is still valid. Defense industry will be very important for the NATO's new security architecture. And Turkey is just there, not only as an organizer of the conference, but also to bring even Donald Trump to Ankara. He was hesitant before, as you know, to participate in NATO meetings. And now it was considered also a success that the number one of NATO comes, and NATO is not anymore that institution. On the contrary, it is now moving into a much more broader global organization with the great defense industrial developments. And Turkey plays exactly now here, as the previous speaker Kamal indicated. I think Turkey is now one of the countries which will provide more security rather than consume security. So Turkey's position is here much more balanced, important, and decisive if we consider the regional

0: global developments. So Turkey is a medium power, conventional power, number two biggest army in the NATO. But what Turkey has achieved in the recent years is that Turkey is not anymore a country which is taking the old weapons from other NATO members, like from Germany or from America. On the contrary, Turkey is now producing itself weapons and selling them to other countries, to NATO members. And this is something new, which is the result of a strategic choice that Turkey undertook one decade ago. Either Turkey should buy weapons from outside or sell weapons to outside. So it means that Turkey is now one of the countries producing not enough necessarily for the own security, but contributing for the security of the other countries, starting from the Balkans, Caucasia, Central Europe, and the Baltic and Nordic states. So suddenly, Turkey's position in this 3-0 is much more different qualitatively and quantitatively. And this makes, of course, Turkey much more necessary for the European security at all. And the European countries now, one by one, recognizing Turkey's changes. And this is why Spain, Italy, Portugal, even Great Britain is having a strategic partnership with Turkey. And Turkey appears maybe as the winner of this summit. The two things are important. One, Russian-Ukrainian conflict will continue. And also, if Iran continues to have nuclear weapons, then Turkey signed also the decision of NATO's communique. But Iran is, of course, not an enemy of Turkey, is a regional competitor. But because NATO signed it, Turkey is on the board of the NATO and the United States of America. Bilaterally speaking, the Turkish-American relations also shifted from more confrontational policies to more cooperational policies under Donald Trump, too. So it means here that Turkey comes out from the Ankara summit probably as one of the winners in quotation and showing a great hospitality to all members of NATO's leadership.
1: Okay. Dr. Sahankia, turning to you. U.S. President Donald Trump said he may not have attended this year's NATO summit at all if it had not been President Recep Tayyip Erdogan who invited him. So, does this suggest that Ankara is actually playing a sort of unique, even irreplaceable role in keeping the current US president engaged in NATO?
2: Sure. Turkey is the second biggest and strongest army in NATO, and of course, it is influential state. President Erdogan has also good relations with President Trump. So, in this moment, when relations between President Trump's administration and Europe was harmed because of Greenland moment, because of Iranian war. So we can see that Turkey is playing bridging role, and it brought together it united, reunited NATO member states, and the President Trump's also visited Ankara, which is of course speaking about the authority of President Erdogan and about the capability of Turkey as the second strongest army in this organization. It is also important to mention that President Trump is also very interested in the South Caucasus, Central Asia. Recently, they are closely working also with Armenia, with Central Asian states, with Azerbaijan. So for this, Turkey has a unique role to play in this region or regions or as well for deterring Russia also. Therefore, this meeting, I think that rising Turkish authority and of course it is sending much more important voice in NATO alignment.
1: Okay. So, Kamal, at a time when Washington under President Trump becomes less predictable and Europe is forced to carry more of its own defense burden, there is no doubt that Ankara's role within NATO is becoming more visible because of the fact that it maintains the NATO's second largest standing military force, for example. But I guess a key question here is, do you think the

0: military alliance, NATO is genuinely ready to accommodate a larger Turkish role at its core.
1: Well, I think with the second Trump administration, the dynamics within the alliance changed drastically. There is a certain recalibration and shifting of the principles on which the alliance have. We see a much more transactional approach of the United States towards the alliance, driven by the Trump administration. We see much less willingness of the United States to sponsor the alliance in its major part. It wants to push its members to contribute more in terms of finances, in terms of actions, in terms of defense. And we are already seeing the other side of it. For example, unwillingness of the alliance members to jump on any United States adventure abroad that it would be reasonably expecting during the previous tenure. So for the Turkey, that is also an opening to demonstrate that it can play a bigger role. And everything that we see up to now is kind of hinting that this opening is going to be used by Turkey, and it's the NATO summit have shown that to sort of motivate the alliance to also give Turkey a bigger role to play within the alliance's security and defense, as well as the initiative. So I think that right now is actually the most opportune time for this rethinking and this recalibration, and the Turkey has a very good chance of opening a bigger space for itself within the alliance. And the NATO members would like to rely more on Turkey specifically because what and my colleagues said before, because of both security situation and the capabilities that the Turkey brings to the table. At the same time, all that said, this is the still shifting phase. The NATO alliance is in itself going through a rapid evolutionary period. So the more transactional NATO built not on normative principles, but built, for example, on the principles associated only with let's say, role collective defense and the security plays a different role in the world, a much more constrained role and much more defensive role, rather than the security monitor for the global, let's say, for the global security situation. So in this sense, it's going to be much more internally looking. And that means that the Turkey's role is also going to be more closely associated, not with the external situation in the world, but the internal defense capabilities of alliance while maintaining its flank position, because the eastern flank is basically Turkey.
0: Professor Baji, Turkey purchased the Russian S-400 defense system back in 2019, and as a result, a year later, Washington imposed the sanctions on Turkey and removed it from the F-35 fighter jet program. We know this has long been a contentious issue in the bilateral U.S.-Turkey relationship. Now, President Trump has announced that he would lift U.S. sanctions, and he has also indicated his possible support for letting Turkey buy F-35. Do you expect a positive result in this regard?
2: First of all, the Turkey bought S-400. It was a political compromise, actually, what Turkey has done towards Russia, because Turkey shut down the Russian jet fighter 2015, and then the assassination of the Russian ambassador in Ankara have been very important events that Turkey was having bad relations with Russia at that time. That the Americans also put discussed the sanctions, and also that Turkey was kicked out from F-35 program after Turkey bought this S-400s, which are not used anyway so far, and is very difficult also to deploy because it does not fit to the NATO's mechanisms. But I may say in the first term of Donald Trump, the Turkish-American relations have been very constrained. We call it the worst decade of Turkish-American relations in those years in the history. And the Turkey was kicked out from F-35's F-35 program was also like a shock in Turkey. But because the sanctions have been put, not because Turkey only bought this, but there were some other countries also facing this American sanctions. And now Donald Trump's visit came as a positive surprise in this case, because the sanctions can be removed by the presidential decision. It is much easier to realize than to put Turkey back to F-35 program. Although Turkey had already paid $12 billion and got promises to get six F-35 jet fighters. The biggest problem is here that Turkey should not be kept out from this technological developments of NATO. Whether Turkey is in need of F-35 or not, this is another military decision. But the fact remains that Turkey is coming back, if you want, in this respect, would be strengthening NATO's defense structures for the coming years. What Turkey does not have is the airspace defense. So this is why before the Patriots were doing this responsibility, and Barack Obama was not providing Turkey Patriots together with the Germans and the Dutch. They were put in Turkey but removed later on. So also it was a very complicated era in Turkish-American and in Turkish-Russian relations. At the same time, Turkey had very constrained relations with two military superpowers, if you want. And now, I do not expect that the F-35 project will be so easy because the Senate has to decide, and we will see the elections in November, what Donald Trump does. If he is winning the majority in the Senate, then it will be much easier, of course, to do this. And all the other NATO members, of course, receive F-35. I do consider this much more prestige buying F-35 for Turkish Army. F-16s and now Eurofighters definitely could help for Turkish defense. But if Turkey gets F-35, it will in total help for NATO's security structure for the future. So yes, in Turkey there is a good atmosphere that caused embargo is going to be lifted, so that Turkey is now again within this NATO structures and can develop its defense industry much faster and integrate, of course, with all these weapon structures. So in the long run, it will be good for Turkey, for Europe, and of course for the United States of America.
0: Dr. Sahankia, according to some media reports, in order to make a potential F-35 sale to Turkey possible, one solution has gained traction in recent weeks, that is, sending the Russian S-400 system to a third country. What is your thought in this regard? For example, can this idea materialize? Can this arrangement be accepted by the Russian side? And also, I guess there is a bigger question. I mean, some NATO member states are nowadays increasingly see Turkey as a bulwark, let's put it this way, against Russia on the military alliance's southeastern flank. Is this how Turkey positions itself?
3: While Turkey and Russia are long-term competitors in South Caucasus, Central Asia, and in Middle East, we can see that these states are also cooperating. For instance, Russians are building nuclear plant in Turkey, and also Turkey stood one of the main transit hubs for Russian energy resources. Therefore, I think that Turkey also understands that even if this NATO summit was very good, but on the other hand, it needs to keep contact and cooperation with Russian side as well for keeping balance between West and East, and also with the North as well. About S-400, which you have mentioned, I guess that NATO member states will be interested if Turkey send this to Ukraine. But of course, I think that it will bring problem between relations with Russia and Turkey. So the one solution I think can be that Russia gets back S-400 because it needs this kind of weapons now in Ukraine. So it can be some kind of a solution, but this is not the only problem. There is also another problem in NATO as well, between NATO members. For instance, Greece is not interested and it is against that this kind of weapons, F-45 or other kind of weapons, be supplied to Turkey. So once again, even if it was very successful summit for Turkey, but it is not solving all NATO problems and it is still very divided organization.
0: Kamal, briefly before we are to take a short break, in your understanding, why has Ankara, despite the war in Ukraine, kept its communication channels with Moscow open and has even actively become a key mediator for this ongoing conflict?
1: Well, the mediation is only possible if both sides trust you enough to keep talking. Turkey's position is was consistently supporting Ukraine's territorial integrity, and it even supplied and mirrored their assistance to Ukraine. But it refused to join Western sanctions against Russia and maintain political dialogue with Moscow. And that also allowed Ankara to broker initiatives such as Black Sea Grain Initiative and several prisoners exchanges, etc. And I think there is very much strategic interest behind this approach. Russia is an important partner in energy, trade, tourism, and regional issues such as Syria and the South Caucasus. At the same time, Turkey's long-term security remains firmly anchored to NATO. So I think Ankara concluded that keeping communication open is not a contradiction. It can become a strategic asset. It gives the country diplomatic influence that very few countries possess. I would say my broader takeaway would be that Turkey sees itself not as a neutral actor, but more as a pragmatic intermediary. And by maintaining dialogue with both Ukraine and Russia, it increases its own geopolitical relevance, but also contributes to regional stability.
0: Thank you very much. Let's take a very short break here, and coming back, our discussion will continue. Stay tuned.
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6: Hello, my name is Alessandro Golombiewski Teixeira. I'm a professor of public policy and management at Tsinghua University in Beijing. I am a great listener of The World Today. In my opinion, The World Today is one of the best China radio programs. In The World Today, we can get the best news and analysis in what is happening now in the world. 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
0: You're back with World Today. I'm Ding Hun in Beijing. Today we're discussing Turkey's role within NATO, as Ankara has just hosted an annual summit of the military alliance. Joining our panel, Kamal Makili Aliyev, Associate Professor at the School of Global Studies, University of Gothenburg, Hossein Baji, Professor of International Relations at the Middle East Technical University in Ankara, and Dr. Mahen Sahakia, Director of China Eurasia Council for Political and Strategic Research. Professor Baji, going back to you, we know during Syria's civil war, Turkey's relationship with the United States deteriorated sharply because of the U.S. support for the Kurdish-led forces in northern Syria. And during this year's NATO summit in Ankara, We actually saw Syrian's interim leader, Ahmed al-Shara, traveling to Ankara for the meeting at the invitation of President Erdogan.

0: and engaging with Western leaders. So for Turkey, what do you think is really at stake when we talk about involving the Syrian interim leader on this occasion?
1: First of all, the Arab Spring, of course, created very big damage to the entire Middle East, and there are a lot of shiftings at the moment. And the civil war in Syria finished, and Turkey was supporting, of course, Ahmet el-Sharaa, and Turkey is maybe the biggest supporter in this respect. And the visit of Sharaa to Ankara indicated also again that he is now much more accepted, and Syria will be lifted from the list of terrorist countries, and Syria is moving ahead. And before Ankara summit started, the French President Macron visited also Damascus, and this is also the recognition of Syria by the European countries, and also the European Union is now moving more and more with investments, or even Germany is also one of the key countries which has more than 1 million Syrians there. Syria is going to become, as a neighbor of Turkey, of course, much more stable, which is in the interest of Turkey. And I think the Kurds are the loser in this situation, because Astana process was aiming to defend the territorial integrity of Syria and signed by Turkey, Iran, and Russia. And now Iran and Russia are out, and Turkey remains there as the sole power supporting Syria, and Ahmet el-Sharaa has very close relations with the leadership. Now, what is going to be in this respect for the future? The CENTCOM, of course, was supporting the Kurdish uprisings. The Americans provided a lot of weapons there, but at the moment, it is not so as the expectations by the Kurdish groups, YPG, that they would be part of the system or establish a Kurdish state there. No, it will be much more integrated into new Syrian structure. And Ahmet el-Sharaa is at the moment, as you said, interim president. It will take a couple of years that Syria is coming back to entire world politics, I mean, without having any sanctions. But Israel and Syria is also are also two important countries for the new Middle East structure. And as we saw in the last 1.5 years, Syria was not involved in any conflict with Israel. On the contrary, Iran is the other loser in this respect. And the Iranians, of course, try to support their proxies. But in Syria, Iran, I would say, definitely the loser, like the Kurds in the smaller framework. Who is the winner there? Turkey and the European Union countries, I would say. And at the end, Israel. I think for the future developments, and Mr. Sharaa is every year nearly in Antalya Diplomacy Forum. I saw him in the last 3 years, always there. Also this year he was there. So Turkey is now trying to provide more regional security, and this is why NATO summit also proved once again that the Turkish presence there is important as a medium power, having new type of relations with the superpowers, America, China, Russia, and the European Union. And Russians are also one, I would call, one of the losers in this respect, but Russia will be definitely in the Middle East, also in the long run. China is a shy power, is trying to understand the structure, but NATO summit once again proved that Turkey's regional importance, this 360-degree foreign policy of Turkey, would provide definitely more security for the region than to consume the security.
0: Yeah, definitely. I guess talking about the situation in Syria, stabilization in that country is definitely in the interests of Turkey. There is no doubt about that. So, Dr. Sahankia, we know due to what has happened in Gaza since

0: 2023. Turkey has been an outspoken critic of Israel in recent years. And then with regard to Syria, Turkey has urged its NATO allies to use their leverage to pressure Israel to alter its course, suggesting that Israel's actions are deepening instability in Syria. So, to what extent do you think Ankara's stance, for example, its stance on Israel, could shape NATO's Middle East policy?
1: It is a very hard question because, as we see, Israel did in Gaza what it wanted. Of course, no any state stopped Israel, but we also need to remember that Hamas attacked Israel on its own. So it was a very hard situation. And of course, the United States, the main country, the biggest and strongest country of NATO, was fully supporting Israel in its war against Hamas. So any other country, Turkey or others, if they even tried to criticize Israel and condemn this action, but it was very hard to stop Israel. So for this, we have this result, unfortunately.
0: So Professor Bhaji, it's pretty interesting to note that during the NATO summit, President Erdogan gave all his guests, namely all the attending leaders from NATO member states, a handgun and ammunition as a gift. And I guess there is no doubt that he wanted to showcase his country's defense industry. And here, the data I have collected shows that since 2021, Turkey's defense exports have more than tripled to $10 billion last year. So how is the country's defense industry, including defense exports, for example, shaping Ankara's maneuver within NATO?
2: Thank you. First of all, this gift of guns was wrong, of course. Last night I had some European Union ambassadors in a reception, and they were really shocked, whether it is Dutch ambassador or German ambassador or even a Polish ambassador. Very interesting. Probably you're right, Tayyip Erdogan wanted to show that Turkey is not only buying but also selling weapons. And it was a wrong, I would say, type of giving gifts, but it happened. But what is more important, Tayyip Erdogan's decision to invest in defense industry in the last two decades was the right strategic decision. And Turkey is selling now, even in the first half of the year, $11 billion export, mostly to European countries, whether it's Poland or Romania or Italy, Spain, name it. It is indeed what makes Turkey at the moment stronger while we have the Russian-Ukrainian war. The Russian-Ukrainian war will not end in the foreseeable future after now $70 billion support for Ukraine is approved, and next year will be another one. The European countries, most of them, try to keep Ukraine busy there to deal with Russia. I do not expect that at the end of the day, the Americans will not be supporting NATO's future policies, but Donald Trump is the one who speaks to Vladimir Putin, as in Alaska he has done. Turkish president is speaking to President Vladimir Putin, and also the recent visit of Turkish foreign minister where he met Lavrov and Vladimir Putin in Russia indicates that Turkey still keeps talking to Vladimir Putin and Russian leadership. Now, the thing is here, will Turkey be in military cooperation with Russia? I don't think so. After this 400 issue, there was so much problems. Now, Turkey is moving or shifting much stronger to NATO and be with NATO. And it indicated also in the final communique of NATO that Turkey is on the board of the Western defense and defense structure. So even the European Union countries now have a much more open approach towards Turkey, despite the fact that Israel and Greece even consider Turkey as a threat for their security, or to provide F-35s would change the power structure in the Middle East. I think it is the wrong approach, because if two members consider each other as a threat, then why we have NATO? So NATO is there to keep the family together. If there is a family conflict, a quarrel, then it should be solved within the structures of NATO. And so far, after so many years, Turkey and Greece never fought against each other. What the European Union concern, I think the European Union has to change its voting system if the European security architecture should be successful, because the European Union is taking unanimous decision. In the case of Turkey, Greece and Southern Republic of Cyprus would always oppose this. So European Union's grand strategic decisions then will be not effective. So it will be probably a majority voting system in the long run, because Turkey is needed for Europe and Europe is needed for Turkey. So I think for the long run, Turkey's position also towards Russia will not so much change. Turkey will not consider Russia as enemy. It is neighbor in the North Caucasus, in the Black Sea. Yes, it is not easy, of course, now that Turkey's approach to NATO much more stronger than before, but this is the fact, and this is called NATO 3-0.
0: Kamal, when we talk about expanding Turkish arms sales to European NATO member states, or for example, joint weapons production with some European countries, actually, Turkish companies face structural barriers in the European Union, including EU members' only defense initiatives and some wider political resistance towards Turkish weapons, I guess, due to broader diplomatic disputes. So do you see possibility for these barriers to be eradicated in the days ahead? Why or why not?
3: Well, there is a possibility of a gradual change, but it will depend on political conditions. The strategic environment in Europe, as we talked about, it has changed significantly. So many European countries now, they recognize that they need to expand defense production capacity, diversify suppliers, strengthen military capabilities, and that creates opportunities for cooperation with Turkey. However, there are still political obstacles that you mentioned. Some EU members, for example, remain cautious because of disagreements with Ankara on issues such as Eastern Mediterranean, Cyprus, the human rights concerns. Turkey's broader foreign policy approach is also doesn't sit well with some EU member states. We just spoke about the Greece, right? There are also institutional questions about EU defense programs and who should have access to them. It's a big discussion in the EU. So I think the future is likely to be selective rather than a complete opening for the Turkey. Unfortunately, we may see more bilateral project, especially where there is a clear strategic interest between Turkey and another European country. But full integration into European defense initiative is going to be very much politically sensitive, and so it will take longer time to get there. The larger trend, however, and here I'm more optimistic, is that the security pressures that are pushing Europe towards pragmatism, they're also going to create more opportunities for cooperation in the defense sector with Turkey. And as defense needs grow, so the strategic considerations are going to be increasingly trumping, previous political reservations. So Turkey's challenge, I think, will be to convert its industrial success into deeper long-term defense partnerships with Europe.
0: Dr. Sahankia, some say NATO has a Turkey paradox. Turkey is militarily valuable, geographically essential, and regionally influential. There is no doubt about these basic facts. When threat perceptions rise, NATO allies rediscover Turkey's strategic value. But when threat perceptions decline, concerns about Turkey's identity and reliability regain force. So, do you agree that there is such a paradox for NATO?
1: There are many paradoxes about this issue. NATO has never been divided as it is now. And of course, when Trump is speaking that he is going to

0: withdraw troops from Europe. Europeans are looking for another alternative choice. And as Turkey is the second biggest army and strongest army in the NATO, of course, they are paying a lot of attention on Turkey as well. But we also need to mention that as NATO is divided organization, many of its leaders, let's say France, which is one of the leading countries of Europe, European Union, it and others are also speaking about the possibility of building European army, which will work separately without NATO and without also the United States. It is also another paradox which we have in these relations. And the other paradox, what I want to mention, of course, Turkey is a NATO member and Europeans are NATO member, but on the other hand, they do not see Turkey as one of them. And as an argument, I will bring this example that how many decades Turkey is waiting for its membership in European Union. It is also very interesting. It is also another very interesting paradox, what we need to think about.
1: Yeah. So, Professor Baggi, let me get your perspective regarding this. I mean, in the past, a range of issues, including the Cyprus issue in the 1960s and the 70s, the Gulf War in the early 1990s, and the Western reaction to the 2016 failed coup attempt in Ankara, generated a perception on the part of the Turkish side that NATO expected Turkish contributions to Western security, while at the same time somehow remaining unwilling or reluctant to support Turkey's own vital interests. Do you think such a perception still exists in your country today?
2: Yes, there are some views, but let me put it first, the NATO, the European Union issue. And yes, Turkey is waiting more than 50 years to become a member, and it seems to be very difficult also in the coming years, because Turkey is a big country. It's very difficult to digest for the European Union, besides the political wrong decisions and developments. But Turkey is not renouncing on the negotiations or relations. We call it strategic patience. We have this saying, yesterday is yesterday, today is today, but tomorrow is another day. You never know what happens in Europe. Nobody has expected that Russian-Ukrainian war would take place, for example. Coming back to 2016 failed coup d'etat. Yes, in Turkey we have mixed feelings. One group of people support, of course, the NATO membership because it is a grand strategic decision of Turkey, and Turkey became member in 1952 to NATO. And so the entire Cold War years, post-Cold War years, Turkey enjoyed NATO's nuclear umbrella, America's nuclear umbrella. But we had always up and downs and crisis. And it is very troubled partnership, if you want, with the United States of America. But Turkey is one of the member countries of NATO and has the veto right. So this is one of the most important maybe advantages at the moment, that Turkey is also preventing the membership of Southern Republic of Cyprus into NATO. So it is a give and take. And I agree, I think Kamal was telling it, the normative power of the European countries is also changing now to be more transactional. Security at the moment is the most important one. Yes, the European countries have the money, including Germany. They have too much money, but the money is now like snow under the sun. It's melting, it's getting down. So the Europeans in the next couple of years, if they invest so much money in the defense industry, $1.2 trillion, then the entire social structure, whether it is for the retired people or non-governmental organizations, education, healthcare, will be negatively affected. We have a tendency globally that more and more military race is there. The countries arm themselves. And this is, as Yuval Noah Harari was indicating one of his articles, that every 100 years since 16th century, there is a race of militarization. And of course, the world is getting more weapons than ever in the entire world history. All the technological developments now is moving very fast. The problem is that the countries are not fighting as armies coming each other, but then using more now new structures, new technologies, even AI will be introduced. Cybersecurity is another issue. If we come to Turkey, the question is here, is Turkey relevant for European security? The answer is yes. Will the European elite's perception towards Turkey change in the coming years? Very difficult. They are like a stone. They do not move because they consider Turkey as the land of Tayyip Erdoğan, but it is not. People are coming and going. The leaderships are coming and going, but the value of Turkey as a geopolitical, geostrategic, and geoeconomic country within this geography. Turkey is a very expensive country in this respect. Turkey is a barrier for the illegal migration. Turkey is trying to facilitate negotiations between the conflicting parties. Grain deal was mentioned. Russia and Ukraine. Imagine one second. Turkey is not member of NATO. Then the entire European countries would face much bigger problems than to keep Turkey in the NATO. The Ankara summit proved once again how for the classical Western security, whether it's for American or for European, Turkey is not a country which you can deny. It is undeniable fact that the Turkish security means security of the West.
1: Dr. Sahankia, as a NATO member, Turkey, of course, appears to be becoming increasingly important and relevant to European security. But simultaneously, there is also a sign that Ankara's foreign policy is getting more autonomous, increasingly autonomous. For example, it has been a dialogue partner of the Shanghai Cooperation Organization for more than a decade. In 2024, Turkey officially applied to join the BRICS. What do you think this tells us about the direction in which the global order is evolving nowadays?
0: Of course, the part of Turkey is in European Union. It is NATO member, and it wants to stand European Union member. But of course, the biggest part of Turkey, it is in Asia, in West Asia, or as we like to say, in the Middle East. So therefore, for Turkey, it
2: No,
0: is also
2: Turkey not in the Middle East. I'm
0: it is
2: sorry.
0: okay.
2: Turkey is not a Middle East country. You can call it Near East country, but not Middle East country. We are not in the Middle East.
0: Okay, I can
2: Go
0: send
2: on.
0: you. I can send you maps, and you can see it in these maps. But Turkey is in the Middle East, so Turkey is in the Middle East. Thank you very
2: I'm
0: much.
2: sorry.
0: Yeah, maybe we are reading different maps. Call it West Asia or Middle East. Turkey is also in the Middle East, and of course, it has its own interest in the Middle East. It has own interest in South Caucasus and also in Central Asia. Therefore, if it has this interest, so for Turkey, it is very important to be involved in Central Asia as well. And we can see that now it is also rising its influence in South Caucasus, Central Asia. And if for Central Asia, we have Shanghai Cooperation Organization, therefore, Turkey is also interested to play a role there. And of course, it has very important relations with China as it needs Chinese investments to develop its economy, and it needs Russia also for trade, for investments, and getting high technologies, let's say, in nuclear field as well. But I would say that Turkey has its own game. It is very ambitious middle power, which has its own allies, its own organizations, for instance, Organization of Turkic States, which it is promoting with Azerbaijan, several Central Asian states, and also Hungary is also. Therefore, I think that this independent state, which has its own interest in different regions of the world, for this in the future, it will try to have much more influence and impact in balance of power in these all regions.
1: So, Kamal, to summarize our discussion briefly, a key reason Turkey joined the NATO in the early 1950s was because the country aspired to become a member of the Western society. What do you think has made Turkey shift from that

0: at the time to nowadays, positioning itself as a bridge between Asia and Europe, or a bridge between the East and the West?
1: Well, the short answer is Turkey's understanding of its own role has evolved. The longer answer being that, you know, during the Cold War, joining NATO was primarily a security choice for Turkey. It faced the direct Soviet threat, and it saw integration with a Western alliance as an essential for national security and modernization. But after the Cold War, Turkey's strategic environment has changed. Its geography places it in the intersection of Europe, Middle East, and Caucasus, Central Asia, Black Sea, Mediterranean Sea, you name it, right? And I think Ankara increasingly saw this location not only as vulnerability because of so many pressures that we're seeing even playing out right now, but as a very much big opportunity. So this encouraged a foreign policy based on wider engagement, maintaining NATO membership while developing influence in neighboring regions and beyond. And there's also a domestic dimension. Turkish policymakers, increasingly, they emphasize that Turkey is not simply a recipient of Western security, but a regional power with its own interests and capabilities. So I think this evolution is less from, you know, West to East and more from an alignment to an autonomy. And I think Turkey still sees value in the Western partnership, but it wants those partnerships to recognize its growing regional role and independent decision-making capacity, which is quite difficult for some of Turkey's partners. So I think the broader lesson here is that Turkey's trajectory reflects a wilder change in the global order as a whole. Middle powers are increasingly seeking, you know, influence by building connections across, you know, different geopolitical spheres rather than choosing only one side. And we've seen this with other countries of a similar scale as well. Saudi Arabia, India are good examples.
0: Well, a big thank you to our panelists. Dr. Kamal Makili Aliyev joining us from the University of Gothenburg. Professor Hossein Baji joining us from the Middle East Technical University in Ankara. And Dr. Mahen Sahankia from the China-Eurasia Council for Political and Strategic Research. That's all the time for this edition of the program. I'm Ding Hanin Beijing. Thank you so much for listening. Bye for now.
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3: 您现在收听的是中国国际广播电台。
4: Now the news, I'm Wen Jie. China and Namibia have agreed to elevate their relationship to a China-Namibia community with a shared future for the new era. The announcement came after Chinese President Xi Jinping held talks with Namibian President Netumbo Nandi-Ndaitwah in Beijing. President Xi encouraged Namibia to make full use of China's duty-free policies to expand exports of high-quality Namibian products to the Chinese market. He also called for closer cooperation in infrastructure, energy, agriculture, science and technology, and expressed China's willingness to deepen mining cooperation with Namibia and other African countries. President Nandi-Ndaitwah said Namibia hopes to learn from China's development experience and expand cooperation to take bilateral ties to a new level. Meanwhile, the Chinese leader has reaffirmed Beijing's commitment to its traditional friendship with Pyongyang. The remarks came as President Xi Jinping met Premier Park Tae-soon of the Democratic People's Republic of Korea. President Xi called for closer strategic coordination to safeguard both countries' sovereignty, security, and development interests, while creating a favorable external environment for their respective paths of socialist development. Park said the DPRK is committed to implementing the consensus reached by the two leaders and expressed support for China's core interests, including on the Taiwan question. He pledged to further strengthen bilateral unity and advance the socialist cause. China has raised its emergency response for flood control and typhoon prevention in Zhejiang and Fujian to the second highest level. Typhoon Bavi is forecast to make landfall in the early hours of Sunday along the coast of the two provinces, with maximum sustained winds of 38 to 45 meters per second. Authorities also launched emergency response for flood control in Hebei and Liaoning provinces. U.S. President Donald Trump says Washington has agreed to continue negotiations with Iran, although it has informed Tehran that the ceasefire is over. CNN reported Friday that Qatari negotiators have traveled to Iran after coordinating with the Trump administration in an effort to de-escalate tensions and revive the U.S.-Iran talks. U.S. forces carried out repeated strikes against Iran earlier this week in response to several attacks on commercial vessels transiting the Strait of Hormuz. In retaliation, Iran struck U.S. military bases and facilities in the region. Iranian Foreign Minister Saeed Abbas Araghchi will visit Oman on Saturday for consultations on the Strait of Hormuz. An Iranian Foreign Ministry spokesman says the visit is part of efforts to facilitate safe maritime traffic in the strategic waterway. The spokesman rejected U.S. claims that Iran had requested negotiations with Washington, saying no such request had been made. Yet he noted that Iran did not turn down the request of Qatar, a regional mediator, to visit Iran on Friday for discussions. Owelle has become the fourth province in the Democratic Republic of the Congo affected by the Ebola outbreak. Provincial authorities declared the epidemic across the province on Friday following the confirmation of several fatal cases. The current outbreak had previously been reported in Ituri, North Kivu, and South Kivu provinces. A Chinese medical expert team has arrived in Uganda's capital and provided services and guidelines for the Ebola outbreak response effort. Chinese Foreign Ministry spokesperson Mao Ning said China earlier sent two teams of medical experts to the DRC. Mao said China stands ready to continue offering assistance within its capacity in light of the situation on the ground. In sports, Spain has defeated Belgium 2-1 to book its first FIFA World Cup semifinal appearance since 2010, setting up a last four clash against France. Mikel Merino struck the decisive goal in the 88th minute, just 2 minutes after coming on as a substitute. The victory extended Spain's unbeaten run in regular time to 36 matches. And that's the news. I'm Wenjie.
2: Cutting through an overload of information to get to the heart of the story. This is The Point.
5: Welcome to this special edition of The Point, an opinion show coming to you from Beijing. I'm Li Xin. What comes to your mind when you think about the South China Sea? Tensions, disputes, military buildups? Probably. But do you know practical cooperation is expanding between China and its South China Sea neighbors, especially in green development, infrastructure, and people-to-people exchanges? I knew these were going on, but to what extent and what are the details? Recently, I had the opportunity to travel to two Southeast Asian countries and feel the pulse of the story for myself. I met local workers employed at a Chinese-invested port in Malaysia and talked to fishermen who live by a Chinese-invested power plant in Indonesia. They showed me up close and personal the other side of the South China Sea story. To help make sense of my trip, I sat down with Yan Yan, director of the Research Center of Oceans Law and Policy at the National Institute for South China Sea Studies in Hainan, China's southernmost island. People don't hear about the emphasis on ecological environment or quality that Chinese investment actually put on the local community, right? When they talk about Chinese investment, it's all about resources, you know, that they want to take resources. But actually, Chinese enterprises put a lot of emphasis on environmental protection, on ecological preservation.
6: Well, in fact, China attached great importance to marine environmental protection throughout the years. You see, we're now in Hainan. We have quite a lot of the marine reserve, you know, parks, you know, to protect this, coral reefs, to protect this mangrove. So we are very experienced in terms of preserving the marine environment. Well, therefore, I think that helping our neighboring countries like Malaysia, like Indonesia, to protect their mangrove is something that we really should do. Especially those mangroves are usually, you know, by the coast, which is undisputed at all.

0: ways of cooperation, like some are security cooperation, like joint military exercises, and some are non-traditional security threats that we're facing. Well, in the South China Sea, I'm not sure whether you've heard of the 2002 Declaration on the Conduct of Parties. Well, this is a document that's signed by China and 10 ASEAN member states. Well, in this political document, well, Article 6 listed several areas of maritime cooperation, and marine environmental protection is just one of them. So it is in the document that the coastal states, both China and 10 ASEAN member states, should put our efforts in marine environmental protection. This is what we should do, and we make the commitment back in the year 2002. So this is the thing that we promise we do. Therefore, I'm really happy that we have been doing this for the past decades, and it takes some years for us to see the achievements and the final outcome, but it deserves.
1: It deserves an attention,
0: yes,
1: definitely.
0: Yes.
1: How important is empowering the local workforce for China? You know, we are basically empowering the local workforce, because before that they didn't have this kind of workers with special skills, such as operating a port, such as even on a managerial level. But basically China is helping Malaysia to build a team of engineers who have the potential to help Malaysia build its own reindustrialization.
0: Exactly. I think this is what we really should do, like to help the local people to find new skills and to find new job opportunities and to help the local economic growth. I think this is very important because we are all coastal states in the region. And also this kind of like establishing ports in Malaysia, in Kuantan, well, which is definitely a functional and practical maritime cooperation that we are doing and that we are seeing an outcome from. So I think this can help people to understand China more, and it especially helps with people-to-people exchanges. Yeah, and also Malaysia, well, they've been saying for many years, well, their leaders, their government officials saying that we should really separate the maritime dispute to the bilateral relations.
1: What about the disputes? However, there are disputes. We do hear on the news, for instance, the skirmishes involving some Filipino, you know, people, I would say, and there are quite some theatrics going on sometimes. Why are there such a different dynamics between what some Southeast Asian countries are doing in terms of the South China Sea issue vis-a-vis what we have seen in Indonesia and Malaysia's case with China?
0: You see, countries' maritime policy differs greatly from one to another. For example, Malaysia, many of the Malaysia leaders say that we should separate the maritime dispute with bilateral relations. So we focus more on cooperation, on those projects, industrial parks, and everything. In terms of the Philippines, well, honestly, I wanted to say that the Philippines, to me, is currently the biggest troublemaker in the South China Sea. I mean, the Philippines under Bongbong Marcos' government. The Philippines is very ambitious now, and they wanted to change the status quo. But I don't think that will be a very big problem, because China currently have the capability to maintain the peace and stability in the region. And I don't think that large scale of incidents or conflict will happen in the foreseeable future. So in terms...
1: Why? Because sometimes you see this very dramatic images, you know, a Philippine vessel, you know, is being driven away. There are even, you know, body, what do you call, skirmishes whatsoever. And it looks pretty bad.
0: Yeah, I think that as I said, the Western media always like to selectively reporting all those incidents in the South China Sea, and they wanted to simplify this very complex historic and legal dispute in the South China Sea to a binaural great nation versus small country theory. Well, however, we do see that, well, like for example, in the first 5 months of the year 2026, we do see that Chinese Navy and also Chinese Coast Guard rescue about 20 Filipino fishermen in the South China Sea. And we also see that the Filipino Coast Guard and their defense ministry all express their gratitude to China, saying that, well, thank you, China, for saving the lives of our

0: of fishermen in the South China Sea. But this kind of stories, you never can be reported by Western media. So this is really happening. So we do have skirmishes and conflicts between fishermen and also between coast guards. But we also have, you know, Chinese navies and coast guards helping the search and rescue programs, helping to save lives of the fishermen in the region. So this is really happening. Well, I don't worry too much because I think that, well, the Philippines' ally is the United States. But I think that the United States have this policy very clearly that it doesn't want to see a large-scale conflict with China in the South China Sea. And I think that China have the consensus too. So, and also for other coastal states and other claimant states, for example, like Malaysia, like Vietnam, I think none of these countries want to see a conflict in the South China Sea. And I think that in our region, I think we can guarantee the peace and stability very well. I don't worry too much. We're not like the Middle East. We do have the consensus to guarantee the prosperity of our region.
1: Help us understand finally, what is China's vision for the South China Sea? What is China's strategy involving the South China Sea?
0: You see, South China Sea is very important to China, as well as very important to other coastal states. It is one of the most busiest and most prosperous maritime sea lane of communication in the whole world. You see, in the Middle East, we have the blockade of the Hormuz Strait, which impacts hugely on global energy, on global supply chain, etc., etc. So people recently, in the past few months, worry about the Malacca Strait, worry about the South China Sea sea lane of freedom of navigation and safety of navigation in the South China Sea. And I think that while China's vision is very clear, as well as China's marine policy is very clear and very consistent throughout the years, we really want to see the stability and prosperity of the South China Sea. So the freedom of navigation and safety of navigation in the South China Sea will be guaranteed, not just by China, but by all of the coastal states. We'll work together to safeguard the sea lane of communication in the South China Sea. Well, that is for sure. And also, for the dispute, while China's policy is also very consistent, we want to peacefully resolve the dispute through dialogue and through diplomatic means. And we are echoed by other coastal states and by other claimant states of our initiative. And also we have this initiative of shelving the dispute while we go for joint development, which is also a proposal for cooperation of and sharing marine resources in the South China Sea. So these are all our proposals. And I think that, well, with the current growing economic ties between China and other coastal states in the South China Sea, and also with this people-to-people exchanges, with this closing ties and interactions between people and between through this projects and through these initiatives, I think we can finally make South China Sea into a piece of stability, into a sea of cooperation and also of stability.
1: Do you think one day the territorial disputes will be resolved?
0: Definitely. I think there are two kinds of disputes we need to be resolved in the South China Sea. One is the sovereignty dispute of all these islands, reefs, and features of the South China Sea. And also the second dispute is this maritime jurisdiction dispute, which means that all of the claimant states need to settle our maritime boundary in the South China Sea. Mm-hmm. I think these disputes, the sovereignty ones and the maritime boundary one, will be resolved definitely in the future. Maybe not in the foreseeable future, but with the current maritime cooperation project going on, with this people understanding each other more closely, more deeply, and with the government trust each other more deeply, and also with this current going on negotiation on the code of conduct, I think that we are now approaching to the final resolution of the dispute.
1: My exclusive interview with Dr. Yan Yan, director of the Research Center of Oceans Law and Policy at the National Institute for South China Sea Studies. When we come back, why a legendary Chinese navigator is still remembered by local Malaysians today? Stay tuned.
2: Making room for all opinions and seeing events from more than one side. This is The Point.
1: Despite occasional frictions, the South China Sea remains one of the world's most vibrant waterways, and its story of connectivity goes back centuries. More than 600 years ago, Chinese navigator Zheng He

0: sail to Southeast Asia, not with conquest in mind, but with goods and goodwill. His legacy still lives on today. So what does the South China Sea mean to the people who have lived along its shores for generations? What lessons can history offer for managing today's differences? And how can centuries-old people-to-people ties build greater trust for the future? I was in Malacca and talked with Datuk Donald Gang, president of the Peranakan or Bapanyonya Association of Malaysia, an organization dedicated to preserving local cultural heritages. He showed me around a gallery dedicated to Zhenghe.
1: This is what they call China.
2: Yeah.
1: Yeah.
2: Of course.
1: You know, they don't say ceramic, but this thing is called China.
2: China. Various.
1: So the whole of China is on this ceramic. Yeah.
2: Various forms of Ming Dynasty blue and white porcelain plates with floral motifs. Yeah. So Zhenghe came here with ships loaded with china.
1: Many of these. And this is definitely great antiques. Great antiques. Mm-hmm. You have one piece of this, then
2: it's a fortune.
1: Yeah, it's a fortune.
2: It's worth a fortune. And he stopped in Malacca several times.
1: There are altogether several times. We believe it is almost five times here, right?
2: At least five times, okay.
1: Yeah, at least five times here.
2: What did he bring with him to Malacca?
1: Zhenghe brought China's most famous tea, seal, ceramic, which today we call China, right? Other than that, these are all material things, all right? I think the most important thing for we Malaccan is he brought friendship. He brought the big brother kind of spirit where he protected us from the other competing empire at that time. Mm. That time. Mm. To me, that is just very great.
2: Mm. Yeah. And he came here. How long would he stay in here before he moves on?
1: Okay, those days we don't have engine, you know. Ships like this doesn't fit with engine or using diesel and things like that. They are all using wind
2: and sail.
1: Right? So whenever they move, they have to go via wind. So if let's say we are talking about coming here and then going to the other part of the world, like I believe from here next will be India and then perhaps until East Africa, right? So it all depends on the condition of the wind. When the wind is favorable, they move.
2: I see. Otherwise, they have to wait.
1: Yeah, otherwise they have to wait.
2: And interacting with the locals.
1: Correct.
2: What's the story with the Nyonya?
1: Oh, okay. You see, Zhenghe came not only with one big ship, came with 200 huge entourage, right? There are many, many people who follow Zhenghe, right? Perhaps when they reach here, they love this place, they stay. And then these men, mostly are all men, right? They will marry the local woman at that time. Yeah, when the marriage happened, you know, then we have got children, right? But we have to try to visualize, at that time, whoever that follows Zhenghe are normally from China. Whoever ladies here, they are the local ladies. When intermarriages happen, two cultures blend from the language, from the way they wear, from the way the food, right? So when the children come out, these children is absorbing both culture. Okay, the question just now, who is Nyonya and who is Baba, right? When the intermarriage offspring, the male came out, we call them Baba. It is a respected call or address, you know? And when a girl was born, okay, that is our little Nyonya.
2: I see.
1: So this Baba and Nyonya refers to one male and one female offspring of the byproduct of the two civilization or two culture blending together.
2: What an amazing story. But China and Malacca actually had interaction dating back much longer. So what did Zheng He do with his voyage to this interaction?
1: Yeah, you are definitely right. You know, before Malacca Sultanate, we have got many other sultanate, like Sriwijaya, Langkasuka, you know. And if we see the corresponding period, it is during the Tang and the Song dynasty, right? Yeah. But Zheng He was different. Yeah. Although during Tang, during Song, they were here, it was more of a, I would say, a business trip. But Zheng He came not only for business trip, it was also diplomatic trip. It was also like, just now I used the word, you know, big brother trip, taking care of a nation along the route. Yeah, taking care means, Zheng He never came and you know, they jaja. Jaja means, he took over.
2: Mm.
1: No, never, you know, or came and invade us. No, Zheng He never do that, you know. Taking care, exactly like taking care of a big brother. Today, like me, taking care of you, bringing you around, you know. Zheng He never invade. So that is why the whole elevation of this Zheng He visit during the Ming Dynasty lasted so long. Until today, we remember him.
2: So what's the modern-day significance of Zheng He's spirit? I mean, for the local community and for the interaction between China and Malaysia today.
1: Okay, if you look at the world, a lot of nations are competing. Compete, when I use the word compete, yeah, it is very mild.
2: Very polite.
1: Very polite. It was supposed to be more of, you know, a lot of countries, we are at war. They cannot see differences. Differences is problem. Differences needs to be solved, you know. But today, in modern understanding, yeah, when we bring back Zheng He, you know, in Chinese, He is peace.
2: Harmony.
1: Right? Harmony. So to us, Zheng He means peace. If Zheng He can come from China to Malacca or even to the world without invading, just bringing the peace message, just bringing and let all those small flies and fries feel that, hey, look here, you know, I'm taking care of Malacca, you please, you know, behave yourself, yeah? And don't even need to exert. But just giving peace, or since you are peaceful with me, then therefore I also take care of you, you know? So that kind of thing, then the world will be a better place. I think today, my understanding of China, this is what China is doing. Mm. You are really spreading Zheng He spirit with One Belt, One Road, going all around the world, spreading peace, bringing up economy. Let's face fact. Today, what we need is good economy, right? So you all are leading by examples. And we hope, we Malaccan, we Malaysian, we really hope that this peace, peaceful coexistence will continue.
2: Finally, what about the people-to-people connection? Because wow. Zheng He, right,
1: yeah.
2: boosted that.
1: Yeah.
2: What about the projects that we are seeing of Chinese investment here? How important is it on the level of people-to-people's connection?
1: You know, it is amazing. Now, both countries giving free visas. We don't even need to apply visas. We save our visa application fees. Mm. We can just fly. There's so many flights to so many cities. Likewise, from China to Malaysia too, right? But the more important part here, we have got a similar intangible cultural heritage called the Wangkang ceremony. Wangkang ceremony is built based on Fuchuan. Okay. And this ceremony has been inscribed to UNESCO intangible cultural heritage in 2020.
2: I see.
1: Before inscription and after inscription. Do you know how many of these cross meeting has happened just because of shared heritage called the Wangkang? Now we are going the second shared heritage, our dragon dance, our lion dance. Mm. So that will be coming soon.
2: Yeah.
1: So that is on cultural side. On business side, you have got Xingyi Poly here in Malacca. You have got so many China companies coming.
2: Kuantan Port.
1: Yeah, Kuantan Port is also another beautiful place. ECRL, you help us to build. Of course, we have our company looking for opportunities too in China, right? So the relationship, our trade volume has increased tremendously. Yeah, so I think that is a very healthy development.
2: When you think about the word South China Sea, what would you like to say?
1: South China Sea has all this while became a place of, I would say, the maritime highway for people from China, from Japan, from wherever on this side of the world. Whenever they have to go through the world via sea route, they have to follow this route. A lot of people see it as a sea of competition, but we see it as a sea of connectivity. It brings peace, it brings good things, it brings development all through this South China Sea to Borneo, Sabah, Sarawak, to Peninsula Malaysia, to Singapore, to Indonesia, right? Even Indonesia capital wants to go nearer to South China Sea now. Yeah. They are relocating, right? So these are all good things. To me, I see South China Sea as a sea of connectivity, connecting wealth to the people of Nusantara or the Malay Archipelago.
2: What about the problems? There are problems. There are disputes. What do you think of that?
1: Okay, as long as you are living, there are problems. Problem happens because the world needs to turn, you know. But what we need is wisdom to overcome the problem. We have to inculcate. I wouldn't want to use the word indoctrinate, but we have to inculcate the spirit of Zhenghe with the He zi in the mind, heart of people surrounding China Sea, to let them see that if Zhenghe has done this 700 years ago, today's China will also be doing the same thing. We don't invade. We live peacefully together.
2: And Zhenghe's statue and all of these artifacts will bear witness to that commitment.
1: Correct.
0: With that, we come to the end of this special edition of The Point with me, Liu Xin. As always, you can follow me on Facebook, X, and YouTube using the handle Liu Xin in Beijing. You've got The Point.
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0: unique window into the business world, direct from the heart of China.
1: Hello and welcome to Biz Talk. I'm Zhao Yang in Beijing. As economies compete in the age of artificial intelligence, the race for talent is becoming as important as the race for technology. China has now released its 15th five-year plan for education development, aiming to better align learning with the needs of an innovation-driven economy. From expanding AI education to introducing new university majors and strengthening links between universities and industry, the plan seeks to build the workforce needed for the next stage of modernization. So how can education reforms keep pace with the technological revolution, and what will it mean for China's long-term competitiveness? For more on this, joined us on the line now are Li Lun, Assistant Professor of Economics, Peking University, Chen Jiahe, Chief Investment Officer at Novum Archetechnologies, and also Yan Liang, Professor of Economics, Willamette University. So Yan, I will start with you. China State Council has released the 15th five-year plan for education development. The goal is to boost competitiveness and drive modernization. So what is your view on the plan?
2: Well, I think this plan is a key blueprint to really help to provide the kind of skilled labor force and the kinds of cutting-edge research that China needs to continue to support its industrial innovations and its technological developments in the next 5 years and beyond. So I think there are three major takeaways of this five-year plan that really strike me. One is that there is a huge emphasis on the STEM-heavy higher education. So the plan adds over 100,000 undergraduate slots, prioritizing science, engineering, agriculture, and medicine. So this is really to produce the kinds of skilled labor force that is needed for technological innovations and developments in China. Second is that it promotes the AI plus education integration. So this is a national artificial intelligence plus education initiative. This will reshape curriculum, research models, and also teaching concepts. The idea is to integrate the AI applications into the curriculum and to modernize the smart education platforms. And the third important, I think, takeaway is it emphasizes the demographic resource allocation. So to address population shifts, China will forecast school age population structure to adjust resource deployment. So I think this is also very important because China has undergoing this population changes. So there are areas where there is fast population growth, and so more resources will be provided to the areas to support its education system, whereas there are idle school buildings in some of the less population growth areas will be repurposed and shifted. So this is a way to balance the shortages and surpluses of educational resources to improve the efficiency of resource allocation. So I think all those three different aspects are really essential to reform the educational system, to improve its curriculum, to continue to produce the kind of skilled workforce, not only to support the economic growth, but also to future-proof these new generation of workforce to make sure that they're able to fit the labor market needs and to be able to improve their productivity and therefore income growth going forward.
1: Mm. And Li Lun, the plan says education should play a stronger role in supporting scientific innovation, technological progress, and talent development. So how significant is that? And what does it tell us about China's long-term priorities?
3: Yeah, so I think these goals are highly significant because, it's placing education at the center of our innovation chain. So we know that scientific progress highly rely on not just the physical facilities like laboratories or money in terms of budget. It also depends on if China as a country can steadily produce the group of researchers, engineers, technicians, and also teachers, and including entrepreneurs who can use these new technologies in a productive way. So I think education is becoming an even more important link given the scale of China's R&D effort. So as we know, China's R&D expenditure is already accounting for almost 2.8% of GDP. And this basic research spending is also rising by 11%. And with these high R&D spending, I think we also need enough high quality researchers and high quality talents to really convert these investments

0: into real innovation. So in terms of the long-term priority, I think we need to have a model that's, you know, technologically self-strengthening in the sense that, you know, the 15th five-year plan also discussed highlight, you know, future industries such as quantum technology, brain computer interfaces, embodied intelligence. A lot of these areas are not commercialized yet. So we need to rely on, you know, these longer cycle policy support to make sure that, you know, for these long-term technological advancements, we're in a more competitive edge. And I think overall, the blueprint is telling us that China is really seeing education, science, and industry as a, you know, integrated and connected system. So education is really supplying the talent at the base level. And also these talents can drive innovation given the R&D budget, and innovation is finally going to support the modernization and industrial upgrading that we need.
1: Mm-hmm. And Jiahe, so we've seen there is a shift or emphasis now will be on science and technology, but there is still also a place for liberal arts as well, right?
2: Yes, definitely. I mean, currently technology is taking up a lot of headlines of our media, but if we look at the whole society, there is a large place that the current leading high technology such as AI system or robots cannot do at all. And this includes the topics that liberal art is actually covering, for example, history, politics, language, I mean, all sorts of things. I mean, personally, I have been studying history as my major for the graduate school. And by learning that, you will be able to deeply understand the development of human society over a period of decades. And when we look at what answers can, for example, artificial intelligence give you about the prediction of human society in the next few decades, you can find that they're at no advantage at all compared with professors at universities, because the advantage of technology is that it is always quicker, it is more reliable in sorting out daily operations compared with human, you know, human operations, because they are machines and they are smart, well, they are more efficient, that is something I would say. But when we come to things like creating, like understanding about history, like thinking about philosophy, these kind of things are not capable by to be sorted out by technologies at all. I mean, after all, I mean, any program is a combination of zero and one. It's a huge combination of zero and one, but it's still a combination of zero and one. It's not human intelligence. So yes, it's definitely important to continue the education of liberal arts in the future in this era of technologies.
1: Mm. And Yan, China will introduce 38 new university majors, including embodied intelligence, the brain computer science, energy science, etc., etc. So what is the goal of this? And how would all this fit in practical terms with the country's broader goal of developing advanced technology?
3: Well, I think that these are really sort of the emerging industries that require the cultivation of talents. So when you develop these new majors, is really to cater for the needs of the economy, right? The needs of the industrial upgrading, the needs for technological innovations. So I think it's interesting is in the meantime, I think this year China just plans to recognize 12 new occupations, and these include digital twin engineers, embodied intelligent robot technicians, and sports data analysts. So just as a sort of an example, some of these new occupations that probably will not be able to be produced by the old sort of educational system. So that means, you know, as the economy evolves, as technological development proceeds, you also need to upgrade the educational system to have the majors, to have the program that will continue to support, you know, the innovative economy. And I think another important point here is that, you know, for just in this example, China has over, you know, 40 some mining engineering programs to support, you know, China, for example's rare earth developments. And this is really China's unique advantages that, you know, in many of these very niche areas, the emerging, you know, sectors, China's educational system is able to produce the kind of talents and also the research that these industrial needs are demanding. So I think this is a sign that the educational system reform is really meeting the needs of

0: both the present but also going forward. Now, you know, I agree with Jiahe. I think as a liberal arts college professor, I would emphasize the importance of the fundamental skills that liberal arts education will provide. And I think what is interesting and important from this plan that some of these cuts of the you know, majors, not because just because they are liberal arts, then therefore they get cut. I think it's clear from the plan is that some of these majors that are being cut is because there's low market demand. So you know, foreign languages or public administrations or management or human resources, it turns out that there is more supply than demand that is needed in the market. And that's why some of these majors are being cut. But I think the liberal arts value is really integrated into the curriculum, right? The idea that you need critical thinking, you need to develop cognitive kind of skills, all of this are still really important because to develop technology, you need to first have really the kind of sort of mental capacity, right? And have the human talent to be able to guide technology developments. So I think that is still very important to understand. This new plan is not just to cut liberal arts to promote STEM in and of itself. I think there are really the idea that what the market needs, what the economy needs, what the future development needs, that's how the educational reform should be directed towards.
1: And Li Lun, so beyond technical knowledge, what do you think, what skills will future graduates need in the AI era? Is that critical thinking, creativity, interdisciplinary learning, communication, or what else? What will be even more valuable?
2: Yeah, so I think that's a great question. So beyond the things you mentioned, like critical thinking, problem solving skills, and also I think in terms of the interdisciplinary learning, I think that they're all very important because I think, for example, critical thinking, I think it will become more valuable in the future, not less valuable because, you know, AI can generate a lot of answers very quickly, but these students need to judge whether these answers are accurate, incomplete, or whether they are appropriate. So I think the ability to kind of verify and to compare sources of these answers and kind of reason depending on the answer that's provided by AI is going to be central. And I think, you know, when it comes to interdisciplinary learning, I think AI literacy plus the domain knowledge is going to be essential. So what I mean is that, you know, we don't want every graduate of a college or PhD graduate program to be an AI engineer or a software engineer, but I think every graduate should have some understanding of how AI tools work and how do they kind of can be integrated into their own workflow. So basically, if you're a doctor, if you're an engineer, if you're, you know, working in finance, I think these areas combined with AI is going to have basically, you know, more value in terms of, for example, having medicine with AI or law with data governance, or you could have start a finance company with machine learning, so on and so forth. So I think this combination is going to be a lot more valuable in the future. And finally, I think something that's often not mentioned is curiosity. So because the AI development is so fast, we need to keep curious and keep learning and to treat learning as a lifelong you know, goal. So I think having this curiosity for graduates is also very important. And that's going to matter for, you know, what they know now, but also for how they will learn in the future.
1: And Ian, so China plans to introduce AI education throughout the entire education system from primary school to universities. So what is the broader objective? Is this about AI literacy or about cultivating the next generation of AI innovators?
0: Well, I think it's the combination of both, right? So, you know, AI is a fundamental skills now, just like reading and writing. And so AI tools are now being integrated into all aspects of economic and social life. So it is essential for the youth to master the AI skills. So I think that's why it's important to emphasize that AI needs to be integrated into the curriculum, you know, from the AI applications to AI use ethics. I think all of this are important for students to master from early on. But it's also really for technological sovereignty, which is what you mentioned, to cultivate AI talent, to continue to develop China's AI technology. But I would also say that, you know, integrating AI into the education system is also to improve the efficiency of the system. I think for many teachers and students, utilizing AI has been you know, in a proper way, has been really efficiency enhancing. So I think in a way, AI can achieve all these three.

0: goals, all right, to modernize the curriculum, to build the foundational skills, and to continue to develop AI talent and AI technologies.
1: And Li Lun, some educators warn that the over-reliance on AI could reduce the students' ability to think independently or solve the problems on their own. So is that a real concern? Or where should the schools and educators draw the line? How much AI use is beneficial? And when does it begin to replace the general learning?
2: Yeah, so I think there's definitely a trade-off. I think the real challenge is really not to just simply teach students how to use AI tools, but I think as educators, we should teach them how to question the output from an AI. So I think in a lot of schools, not only universities, but in terms in primary schools, in middle schools as well. So students sometimes are not only taught to use these large language models to solve their problems, but to ask whether these answers are actually correct and verify information from multiple sources. So I think, to define AI, I think AI is an enabler, is a learning partner. It shouldn't be a substitute for thinking. So it's very useful to help students brainstorm, to help students, for example, understand, resources and references in a different language. It can stimulate students, curiosity and help students achieve things that they couldn't achieve. For example, even for primary school students, they could use vibe coding to, for example, design their own game, to learn at their own pace. But it can become very harmful if basically it's just substituting the thinking process. It's just writing down the answers. I think the educators should make the students more adaptive and encourage these people to kind of use AI in a critical way, but also to enhance and promote their creativity and also to educate them to use them in a responsible way.
1: And Jiahe, so for employment, many countries worry about AI will replace jobs. But why does China emphasize AI-driven job creation instead of job displacement?
3: Well, when we look at the development of human history, we always have new technologies to replace some jobs. I mean, this has been happening for, quite a few thousands of years. We always have new technologies. For example, we got kettles these days in our homes to boil hot water for us. We think it's obvious that you don't have a job to boil hot waters, but if you look back 200 years, there has been a job, which in many societies, there has been a job called hot water boiler. Who is the person prepared to boil the hot water for the society? So these kind of new technologies keep on emerging, and we replace some old jobs, and we have new jobs in the future. And China, I think China has correctly realized this, that the emerging of AI is a very useful tool to improve the efficiency of the society. So that means with this new tool, you can have better efficiency. Of course, there will be the cost of a temporary loss of some traditional jobs, but these jobs in the new era of AI would be proved to be less efficient and should be completed by the machine. And the human workers should be left to do more creative jobs, the jobs that AI can't do. So this is the way that we improve our per capita GDP. So that's why China is saying that we don't worry about losing jobs in the AI era because we are confident we will have better jobs in the future.
1: And Li Lun, so some say AI lowers the barriers to entrepreneurship because AI can lower the cost of starting a business by giving individuals access to capabilities that once required entire teams. So what do you think? Could AI trigger a new wave of entrepreneurship among young people?
2: Yeah, I think it's not only likely, but I think it's also very necessary. And I would also encourage these youth entrepreneurship, as you mentioned. So I think in terms of employment, there's a real pressure because, as our 2026 college graduate cohort is entering the job market, the population is actually almost 500,000 more from 2025. So job creation for young people is going to be a central macroeconomic and social policy issue. So I think, we are already seeing, policies supporting the so-called one-person companies. So with the introduction of AI, I think, first there's a lot of potential, including providing, for example, AI services in terms of towards customers, but also in a lot of different areas, including tourism, including education, including delivery, also technology. So all of these gives the potential for starting their own company. And I think AI can help these youth entrepreneurship because, as you mentioned, it reduces the cost of starting up. So for example, if you want to start up an AI company to design a product, let's say a iPhone app, you need previously you need to employ at least three people. First, the CEO, but also a software engineer to who are responsible for the coding, and also maybe a finance person to kind of do all of the financing services. But right now, AI can kind of take over everything, including the coding, design, customer service, marketing, translation, legal drafting. So everything that you can imagine, can be lowered. The cost has been lowered by AI. So I think in terms of the firm registration process, a lot of provincials and cities has also eased the registration standard for one person companies. So I think for young graduates, AI is both, it's very paradoxically both a labor market challenge, but also a very useful tool for them to enter entrepreneurship. So I think the key is to change people's mindset from actually looking for a job to building a job.
1: And Yan, so 5 to 10 years from now, are you more optimistic or more concerned about AI's impact on employment?
0: Well, that's a great question. I think my answer would be like many economists, which is it depends. I think Lilun has articulated very well that on the one hand, AI could be really productivity enhancing. It could provide a lot of unprecedented opportunities. And I think that, China's experience also has showcased that, since 2019, for example, there have been many new jobs that are created that are AI related. In fact, more than 20 out of the 72 newly recognized occupations are related to AI. And so that does show that AI has a growing role to reshape the labor market, right? Creating some jobs, but also replacing some jobs. But on the other hand, I think what is really important is that in the AI age, it really requires different types of human talents. I think we have discussed it before, right? Which is not only about critical thinking, interdisciplinary learning, lifelong learning, creativity, and some of the executive functions that are able to make strategic, systematic decisions. All of this are important. So what that means, I think, eventually is that there will be new jobs being created, but we need to provide the kinds of skills and talents, training, education to allow the labor market to the labor force to be adaptive to the kind of new needs in the AI sector. And on the other hand, I think there are some of the slow adaptation. So in other words, there are people who maybe experience unemployment. Then again, the question is, are they able to find different ways, for example, become their own, the so-called one person company that is now a lot of times enabled by agentic AI. And if that doesn't fall through, then the question is, there will be any sort of social net, safety net to fall back on. So I think all of these are related to the policies, whether or not policies are able to prepare the labor force, whether the policies will provide certain guidance for entrepreneurs and provide access to financing and, sort of legal protection to encourage more entrepreneurship, and whether or not policy would provide certain social safety net for people to fall back on. So all of this, I think, are really important as to whether AI can play a generally more positive role, or it has more destructive but creative way, right, to reshape the economy and society. So I would say it really depends. But again, I think I have the confidence that China is able to navigate through these challenges. Again, given the current situations in the labor market and the educational reform system. That's why I think the China system has been adaptive to the kind of new technological challenges as well as opportunities.
1: Mm. And Yan, if you could give one advice to today's students and young professionals preparing for an AI-driven future, what will it be?
0: Well, I think it has been a cliche, but I really say follow your passion. Because, as a parent, I feel it's unprecedentedly challenging to really see the future, right? Because the future is changing so rapidly. You know, in the past, our older generation always likes to tell the younger generation, you know, which major you should choose, which career path you should follow, because we know you well, right? But I think in the new AI age, everything is possible. You know, I think as AI literacy being penetrated, and everyone should have some kind of basic, you know, AI knowledge and utilize that to their own, you know, advantages. So I think really follow your passion, because that would really, you know, sort of kindle the passion of learning, the passion of creating, the passion of asking questions. And so that I think is really, you know, what the AI age will not be able to replace as a fundamental, I think, human skill.
1: Mm. Well, we're speaking with Yan Liang, Professor of Economics, Willamette University, Li Lun, Assistant Professor of Economics, Peking University, and also Chen Jiahe, Chief Investment Officer at Novum Aki Technologies. And that's all the time for this edition of BizTalk. To listen to this episode again, you can download our podcast by searching for BizTalk. I'm Zhao Yang in Beijing.
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Wow. Okay. Natamani kujua what your plot is. Ata landlord upeana notice. Akimaulana, ingilia kati. This is expensive but worth it. Kwa nini?

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2: 您现在收听的是中国国际广播电台。
3: Now the news, I'm Wen Jie. Chinese President Xi Jinping and top leader of the Democratic People's Republic of Korea, Kim Jong-un,have exchanged congratulations on the 65th anniversary of the China-DPRK Treaty of Friendship, Cooperation and Mutual Assistance. President Xi says the Friendship Treaty, signed in 1961, laid an important political and legal foundation for lasting friendly cooperation. He calls on the two sides to further strengthen strategic communication and guide friendly cooperation to better benefit the people of both countries.Kim Jong-un says China and the DPRK have always firmly supported each other and work closely together. He says the DPRK is willing to work with China to lead their friendship and ties to new heights. China has raised its emergency response for flood control and typhoon prevention in Zhejiang and Fujian to the second highest level. Typhoon Bavi is forecast to make landfall in the early hours of Sunday along the coast of the two provinces.With maximum sustained winds of 38 to 45 meters per second. Authorities also launched emergency response for flood control in Hebei and Liaoning provinces. China has allocated an additional 80 million yuan, or about 11.7 million US dollars, to support emergency response and recovery efforts in Guangxi.The country upgraded its emergency response for the region as continuous heavy rainfall has further worsened flooding and related disasters. The latest allocation comes on top of the 110 million yuan that was disbursed on July 6th. U.S. President Donald Trump says Washington has agreed to continue negotiations with Iran, although it has informed Tehran that the ceasefire is over.CNN reported Friday that Qatari negotiators have traveled to Iran after coordinating with the Trump administration in an effort to de-escalate tensions and revive the U.S.-Iran talks. U.S. forces carried out repeated strikes against Iran earlier this week in response to several attacks on commercial vessels transiting the Strait of Hormuz. In retaliation, Iran struck U.S. military bases and facilities in the region.Iranian Foreign Minister Saeed Abbas Araghchi will visit Oman on Saturday for consultations on the Strait of Hormuz. An Iranian Foreign Ministry spokesman says the visit is part of efforts to facilitate safe maritime traffic in the strategic waterway. The spokesman rejected U.S. claims that Iran had requested negotiations with Washington, saying no such request had been made. Yet he noted that Iran did not turn down the request of Qatar.Original mediator to visit Iran on Friday for discussions. Authorities say the number of deaths from the June 24th earthquakes in Venezuela has risen to over 4,100 as crews continue to clear rubble in the hardest hit areas. The update said over 17,000 people are staying in temporary camps across the country. Response operations are continuing with more than 30,000 personnel, along with volunteers and international rescuers deployed across the country. Another nationwide blackout has occurred in Cuba, as the country's power system completely collapsed Friday afternoon. It follows the total outage in Cuba's national power system on Monday. Due to U.S. sanctions, Cuba has long struggled to import fuel and equipment needed to repair its severely degraded power plants.Since October 2024, Cuba has experienced several nationwide blackouts due to power facility failures, hurricanes, and other factors. In sports, China's teenage javelin thrower Yan Ziyi has claimed her fourth consecutive title in the 2026 Diamond League season. The 18-year-old overcame an early setback to secure victory with a throw of 68.75 meters at the Monaco meeting. It was her second-best mark ever.Trailing only the personal best of 71.74 meters she set in Xiamen. She also retained the number one spot in the latest World Athletics rankings. Spain has defeated Belgium 2-1 to book its first FIFA World Cup semifinal appearance since 2010, setting up a last four clash against France. Mikel Merino struck the decisive goal in the 88th minute.Just 2 minutes after coming on as a substitute. The victory extended Spain's unbeaten run in regular time to 36 matches. And that's the news. I'm Wen Jie.
0: A roundup of the main business news from China and elsewhere. This is Global Business.
4: Chinese President Xi Jinping holds a welcome ceremony for Namibia's president in Beijing and talks with the cabinet premier of the Democratic People's Republic of Korea. I'm Karina Mitchell in Washington, D.C. Coming up on Global Business, with the rise of AI comes an increase in data centers. Communities respond to surging electricity and water bills. We begin in Beijing. Chinese President Xi Jinping has held a welcome ceremony for the visiting president of Namibia.
5: The ceremony was held at the Great Hall of the People.

president's honor at Tiananmen Square. The two leaders were accompanied by their spouses at the welcome ceremony. Senior officials from Namibia and China also attended.

0: two leaders then watched the honor guard's formations. The Namibian president began her week-long state visit to China on July 5th in the southern province of Guangdong before proceeding to Sichuan province.
1: And while meeting with his Namibian counterpart in Beijing, President Xi said he hopes more imports will flow from Namibia into China under current duty-free trade policies. Both sides calling for deeper cooperation in construction and technology. Here's more on that meeting.
2: Xi Jinping said China and Namibia have traditional friendship and shared development goals. He said the two countries have been deepening their friendly cooperation for the benefit of their people since establishing diplomatic ties, and China would hope to strengthen the exchange of development concepts and align development strategies with Namibia in realizing their respective modernization. Xi Jinping proposed to deepen the exchange of experience in governance, maintain communication on global and strategic issues, and continue to support each other on issues related to each other's core interests and major concerns. President Xi also proposed to tap into the potential for cooperation, in particular for Namibia to leverage China's zero-tariff measures for 53 African countries and green corridors, among other preferential policies, for more high-quality Namibian products to enter the Chinese market. He added that China would like to deepen mutually beneficial cooperation with Namibia in areas such as infrastructure construction, energy, minerals, agriculture, education, youth, science, and technology. President Xi also made a third proposal to uphold unity and cooperation and defend multilateralism. He said China and Namibia share common interests and similar values and should work together to safeguard international fairness and justice.

0: Party of China. She also highlighted Namibia's keen interest in expanding cooperation across multiple sectors, including aerospace, science and technology, and water resources. She also praised China's fair and just stance on international and regional affairs, and said Namibia is ready to work more closely with China to safeguard the common interests of developing nations and jointly advance the vision of a community with a shared future for mankind. Following the talks, the two heads of state witnessed the signing of multiple cooperation documents covering trade and economy, healthcare, education, and human resources development. The two sides also issued a joint declaration on community with a shared future in the new era.
1: President Xi also meeting with the Premier of the Democratic People's Republic of Korea in Beijing. Park Tae-song is on official visit to China through the weekend. The two sides discuss expanding cooperation and strengthening their diplomatic ties. Xia Chang reports.
0: In the meeting at the Great Hall of the People, Xi Jinping reviewed his visit to DPRK last month and his agreement with DPRK's top leader Kim Jong-un. President Xi pointed out that China and DPRK should consolidate their generations of friendship, which is the defining feature of their relations. This year marks the 65th anniversary of the China-DPRK Treaty of Friendship, Cooperation and Mutual Assistance. Xi Jinping said the treaty laid an important political and legal foundation for lasting friendly cooperation and that he agreed with Kim Jong-un to seize this anniversary as an opportunity to keep injecting new vitality to China-DPRK friendship. President Xi emphasized to stay persistent and confident in realizing modernization in a complex international environment. He also emphasized that young people of both countries should remember the history of the Chinese People's Volunteer Army so that this friendship can be carried forward. Touching on strategic coordination, President Xi called for commitment in defending each other's sovereignty, security, and development interest. For his part, Park conveyed Kim Jong-un's best wishes to Xi Jinping in leading the Communist Party of China and Chinese people to garner more achievements. He said Kim also extended congratulations on the 105th founding anniversary of CPC. Park said the friendship treaty between the two countries is a strong guarantee for China-DPRK relations. He said China and the DPRK have been working together to safeguard regional and world peace, and the treaty's renewal highlights their friendship that can withstand a changing global environment. Park added that the DPRK will stay committed to supporting China's core interest regarding the Taiwan question and push their socialist cause to a new height.
1: And just ahead, the U.S. says that the ceasefire with Iran is officially over, but peace talks remain ongoing. What renewed tensions mean for the trade through the Strait of Hormuz? Stay with us.
2: A look at new opportunities among the business trends. This is Global Business.
1: Welcome back. President Trump claims the U.S. has agreed to Iran's request to continue peace talks, but says the ceasefire is over. Fighting appeared to subside on Friday after back-and-forth strikes earlier this week. Jim Spellman brings us up to date.
3: This comes after several rounds of back-and-forth attacks earlier in the week that saw the U.S. strike more than 100 Iranian targets, including boats and naval installations along the coastline near the Strait of Hormuz. Civilian targets included a major railroad line that was hit in the northeast of Tehran. Speaking at an emergency session of the United Nations Security Council, the U.S. representative warned Iran against striking ships and other civilian targets, but said diplomacy remains the preferred option for the Trump administration.
4: We made progress in our discussions with Iran with the signing of the Islamabad Memorandum of Understanding. The door to diplomacy remains open and is our preferred path to resolve concerns related to Iran's nuclear program. We hope Iran chooses to come back into compliance with its obligations and to engage seriously in talks toward reaching a final deal.
3: Qatari mediators have traveled to Iran in an attempt to de-escalate the current tensions, and multiple media outlets report key U.S. negotiators, Vice President

0: J.D. Vance, Special Envoy Steve Witkoff, and Trump's son-in-law, Jared Kushner, have been in contact with Qatari officials through the week. Iran's president spoke on the phone with Pakistan's prime minister, who said his country is ready to again assist with negotiations. On Friday, Iran's parliament speaker, Mohammad Bagher Ghalibaf, said ending the war is a priority, but that his country will never surrender to the U.S. So traffic through the strait has plummeted this week amid these back-and-forth attacks. Marine traffic affirmed that that tracks shipping activity in the region, says 22 vessels transited the strait on Thursday, with nearly all ships using the northern route, the one that's preferred by Iran. Control over the strait has emerged as a key issue in this conflict, with each side interpreting terms of the MOU ceasefire differently. And just in, Washington has issued new Iran related sanctions. They reportedly target an Iranian banker based in Dubai, who the Treasury Department describes as a key financier for Iran's new supreme leader.
1: A look at new opportunities among the business trends. This is Global Business.
2: Let's turn our attention now to bull versus bear, where we take a look at the day's biggest market movers. First of all, on today's radar, oil markets. The International Energy Agency has said global oil demand is recovering after months of disruptions in the Middle East. While consumption is projected to decline by 1 million barrels a day this year, the pace of contraction is easing sharply. The agency also predicts demand is set to rise by 1.9 million barrels a day in 2027, while global supply is expected to surge by around 7.5 million barrels a day. The IEA's forecasts, however, are based on an assumption that a ceasefire holds and the Strait of Hormuz reopens. Oil prices surged before easing back on Friday as traders took a wait-and-see approach. Chipmaker SK Hynix opened at $170 per share on the Nasdaq on Friday, rising about 14%. As U.S. investors jumped at the opportunity to get a stake in South Korea's second most valuable company. SK Hynix's valuation has risen more than sevenfold over the past year as demand for AI infrastructure has caused a shortage in computer memory chips and sent prices skyrocketing. Well, that blockbuster IPO and other tech headlines raised the markers here in the U.S. Both the Nasdaq and the Dow were up 0.3%, even as Apple says it's suing OpenAI over alleged trade secret theft. And the S&P 500 rose just over 0.4%. Markets have mostly shrugged off the U.S.-Iran conflict, but some strategists warn investors may be underpricing the risk. Now, second quarter earnings season is kicking into gear. So what should investors be watching out for this earnings season? And can the rally hold near record highs? I spoke to Michael Collins, CEO of WinCap Financial, an adjunct professor at Endicott College, to get his thoughts.
3: So Pepsi was a disappointment. Food was flat. Beverage volume was down 4%. This is in contrast to a stock like Levi's, which caters to a more premium audience, which effectively showed strong volumes. So we're seeing that bifurcation, or the K-shaped economy, as a lot of people put it, really come into play here.
2: Delta reports Friday. It's also seen as a bellwether on discretionary spending. What are you looking for there? And which other key stocks are you really watching for the quarter to set the tone as markets are back up near record highs?
3: Yeah, for Delta, I'm going to be looking at the premium and international seedings that they did. They really catered to a higher-end audience. So given that K-shaped economy, I would expect Delta to come in pretty strong. And if you've had any of these World Cup matches in your city, you've seen that, you know, international travel both ways may have been pretty strong. Other companies I'll be looking at, clearly banks. They're always a fantastic barometer of what's in store for the quarter, you know, particularly in regards to the second derivative of the data center buildouts.
2: And you talked about this K-shaped recovery and economy that we're in right now. So there's high income resilience in this country. But how do companies that really need to attract a broader swath of consumer spending approach the consumer? Because we're starting to see discounts, for example, applied more broadly in the retail sector. So will companies have to shrink their profit margins to keep customers coming in the door?
3: You hit the nail on the head there, discounting. I think Walmart is on record saying that if they get any of this tariff money back, they're going to use that all to push down pricing and gain market share. right? Which to me sounds like a price war, which in some ways would be fantastic for the lower end consumer who's been really squeezed on continued rising prices without matching that in incomes.
2: And then let's talk about tech. Does it remain as dominant as it has been? We're already starting to see investors start to rotate out of it. And also a late IPO debut in Q2 was SpaceX. It's well off its IPO price right now.
3: Yeah, with tech, I think the data center story is going to continue to be in play here. It's harder for the average retail investor to see this investment because it's all happening in effectively large warehouses. Although I do think some of the pricing has moved ahead of the story. You know, political pushback on data centers in people's backyard and, you know, the noise and pollution associated with that, you may see some natural pushback on this AI story, you know, as it unfolds. And then there's still the story of profits. Who's making money? Was software declared dead too early? I'm starting to hear, you know, rumblings of a turnaround in the software space, which earlier this year was pretty much left for dead with stocks like Intuit down 65%.
2: What is all of this uncertainty and all of the ups and downs tied to what's going on with the Strait of Hormuz and all of the geopolitical tensions that we saw in Q2 and right now complicate earnings moving forward?
3: Yeah, well, Delta's an interesting example right there because I know they have people who hedge fuel costs. And I've been wondering the last few days how active they were in the last 2 weeks hedging fuel prices that may have dipped. And I think there's going to be an unusual amount of attention on that area. And then, you know, you're going to be aware of, you know, inflation as well as, you know, I still think there's a high risk for a gigantic price shock in oil that for one reason or another, you know, the U.S. government has been able to kind of tamp down.
2: How does the strength of the U.S. dollar factor into this whole story?
3: It's going to, you know, change the profit story when you look at international firms versus domestic. The dollar has been strong for quite a while. And even the whispers of could the Fed raise rates is only going to add to increased, you know, upward pressure on the dollar. Hopefully we see some pullback in inflation, but that's really a hope, not a strategy. You know, inflation still seems to be holding, you know, well above the 2% target.
2: Our thanks there to Michael Collins for his time. And coming up, AI data centers are drawing the awe of big tech and the ire of local communities. How can the tech industry balance the benefits and drawbacks? We explore that topic next. Well, as the race to build data centers across the United States starts to accelerate, local communities are concerned about soaring electricity and water bills, as well as the disruption to their way of life. CGTN's Regina Hamm has more.
4: Loudoun Valley Estates in Northern Virginia is about 51 kilometers from Washington, D.C. It's a peaceful, suburban, affluent area, but just across the highway, a revolution is happening. Data centers are everywhere in Northern Virginia, accounting for about 13% of global market share. The proximity to Washington, D.C., historical connections to the beginning of the internet, and cheap energy and abundant water supplies for cooling, as well as generous tax breaks, have made this area the data capital of the United States. But it's starting to take its toll. Residents have increasing reservations.
5: I think the nature of data centers don't generate too much traffic employee-wise, but I think the construction's obviously the biggest impact. Just the noise, the sound, the hours that they're working has been the biggest impact. And just overall comfortability in the neighborhood, you driving in, starting to be surrounded by data centers doesn't really make the place feel like a home anymore. And I think now there's questions or concerns of will this area eventually either be surrounded by data centers, will we get bought out eventually, or there's some talks around that as well.
4: The industry says they are being careful, trying to avoid depleting supplies of water and energy, and they argue add investment to the area.
6: Some data centers absolutely use water. We look to utilize local gray water in certain circumstances where they were not going to utilize it anyways, and so that's a good marriage in that community. We do a lot of that here today. But then a lot of our future designs don't require liquid. It's a closed loop type of system that's very efficient. I think that's one of the ways that we're avoiding, you know, putting any stress in the local water basin.
4: But there is growing resistance, not just in Northern Virginia. Some local authorities across the U.S. are putting pause on permits for data center development as citizens become increasingly angry at soaring electric and water bills and the disruption to their way of life, with little added employment and worries about the environment and social impact on their states.
7: What it's taken away is our beautiful sunrise I saw every single morning. Every morning I looked out, there's my beautiful sun. I don't see that anymore. Now we see buildings and cranes, and that's the reason why we moved here, things like that. You know, to live in God's country and not Meta's country.
4: The debate over data centers and the artificial intelligence revolution they fuel is playing out across the U.S. and the world. While many communities want to be part of this key new technology of tomorrow, they want to preserve their way of life, too. Regina Hamm, CGTN, Washington.
2: And for more now on data centers and the communities impacted by them, I'm joined by Maribel Lopez. She is the founder and principal analyst at Lopez Research. Maribel, thanks for coming on. Great to have you back.
8: Thank you.
2: Now, these data centers are a bit of a double-edged sword, right? And they create quite the dilemma. First, if you could just explain, why are they so vital to our modern economy? And why certain sectors like finance and healthcare, for example, would be in big trouble without them?
8: I think one of the things that we don't realize as a society is almost everything we do right now, data centers is the foundation of that. Every time you make an internet search, every time there's fraud detection on your credit card, every time your medical records are accessed, when you're looking at pharmaceutical companies trying to build new drugs and cure new diseases, all of that runs through data centers.
2: Yeah,
8: everything in the modern economy.
2: I think that's a really great point that you made. We are really, at this point, really dependent on them. So now at the community level, we do know that they create a lot of issues. They're noisy, they use vast quantities of water and electricity from local grid supplies, often driving up consumer utility bills. Those are some of the cons, but what advantages and benefits do they offer communities? For example, tax revenues that get reinvested into the community are pretty helpful, aren't they not?
8: We're definitely seeing tax revenue in the short run, which is usually a 1 to 3 year time frame while the data centers are being built. We see employment within that region. It actually brings in jobs for people to design, manage, maintain those data centers even after they become operational. We also see that there are new businesses or existing businesses that will build in new locations as a result of having access to those data centers. When you look at things like financial services, for example, many financial services want to be co-located very close to telecom and data center facilities. So there are a lot of opportunities. And what happens around that is you end up having new home construction, you end up having new grocery store construction. So it does have some impact on the community, but it can also have some pros on the community, bringing in more businesses, more jobs, more vitality in areas that may, in fact, have been previously very distressed.
2: Yeah, for sure. Let's talk about the location of these centers, because we're starting to see some of these build-outs in more rural areas, which is also now starting to draw up protests. Can they possibly be built elsewhere, underground, for example? What are the logistical challenges there?
8: Yeah, I think when you look at the cost of a data center, so for example, we were just talking about the cost of energy going up as a result of these data centers. When a data center goes underground, which it could, if it's not going into something that was already excavated, it's actually very expensive to put those data centers underground. It has the benefit from the data center perspective of possibly having better thermals for cooling, but from a community impact standpoint, it's very difficult to figure out if you dig under that ground what you are going to disturb. So in that sense, in a lot of ways, it makes more sense to just have them above ground. One of the reasons they move into more rural areas is that you can build a very large data center and you can spread it out over a large distance. It's very hard to find a place to build a data center, say, in Manhattan, where they already have a million buildings. So that's one of the reasons why we see the rural movement. Sometimes we see the rural movement because there's actually better access to certain types of energy there. And there's opportunity, actually. You mentioned tax breaks and other incentives to actually take a community and bring more people into that community. So that's the other thing we have to think about. Are there places to

0: put housing and schools and other things that would facilitate the ability to have a large group of people come in and build this type of infrastructure. So while it could be built underground, we're looking at maybe 50 to 100% more in terms of cost. And at that point, economically, a lot of people that build data centers don't like those economics.
1: All right, Maribel Lopez, we will have to leave it there. We're out of time. Thank you so much for your insight.
0: Thank you.
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0: Some say Chinese is one of the most difficult languages in the world, and learning it is almost impossible.
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0: Only because you're not learning it in the right way. 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
7: Get a balanced analysis on both domestic and international topics within the framework of cross-cultural comparisons. This is Dialogue.
8: China unveils its new energy blueprint and action plan for carbon peaking during the 2026 to 2030 period. The country is striving to establish a clean, secure, and efficient new energy system by the end of the decade. But scaling up clean energy is only part of the work. China is also strengthening its grids and storage capacity, improving market and pricing mechanisms, maintaining energy security, and managing the continuing role of fossil fuels. So can China turn rapid renewable expansion into a truly integrated and resilient energy system? And what does China's transformation mean for the global energy transition? Join us today on Dialogue, featuring interviews with international experts on energy development and environmental governance. Now, let's first hear insights from David Fishman, principal of the Lantau Group.
9: Thank you for the interview. We know that China has released its action plan for the next 5 years from 2026 to 2030 on energy transition. So some of the major contents, you know, it is to reduce the carbon emissions per unit of GDP by 17% compared with the level in 2025. It will also increase the share of non-fossil energy consumption to 25%. And there are also a lot of other numbers in the report. Interesting, for example, they are going to increase the percentage of NEV here in China. We call it new energy vehicles. Internationally, people call it EVs. So from 12% in 2025 to 30% in 2030. China is also going to build like 100 zero carbon industrial parks, 500 zero carbon factories in the next 5 years anyway. So what's your rough emission of this new report? You know, what are the key features do you see in the report?
10: Yeah, sure. So a lot of numbers, right? Of course, it's good to have solid quantitative objectives for a lot of these things. Some of the numbers I think are quite encouraging, and we're quite happy to see that they look pretty ambitious, right? To be able to scale up some of the storage targets, for example, for energy storage are very ambitious, and I'm glad to see ambitious targets, right? I like to see the industry pushing itself a little bit. Some of the other targets seem more like comfortable targets, like they probably will be met and it won't be very difficult to meet them. And then maybe some of them are a little bit softer targets where I personally think that they will be exceeded. I think it will be not too difficult to meet and exceed those targets, but the way they are written is a little bit conservative, maybe a little bit easy to meet those targets.
9: So basically you are saying that there's probably no trouble for the state to realize its goal, carbon peaking in 2030 and then neutrality in 2060?
10: Well, I wouldn't dare to say what's possible in 2060. That's a long time away.
9: Right.
10: But certainly for 2030, the targets I see look like they're easily on track to be able to hit a 2030 carbon peak. Of course, the question is what happens after that?
9: As we mentioned, some of the numbers, you know, particularly the goals, you know, 17% less unit of GDP, these carbon emissions, and also 12% in terms of the new energy consumption, I guess. So what does China need to do probably to achieve those goals?
10: Well, in the past, a lot of Chinese goals in the energy sector were tied to adding more capacity, right? If we can add more solar farms, if we can add more wind farms, then surely we can meet the targets for wind and solar. And so it was a very simple connection between adding solar farms, meet the targets. It's gotten more complex, though. As China's power system has more and more wind and solar, it puts a lot of strain on the grid to be able to accommodate that much wind and solar. It's intermittent renewable energy. And so in the future, and we see it very clearly in this five-year plan, that the emphasis has moved from not just adding a lot of capacity, but also adding a lot of system integration assets. We're talking about things like storage assets, batteries, pumped hydropower storage, demand response programs, anything that will make it easier for the system to be able to incorporate and integrate all that wind and all that solar. And that's a really notable addition or a really notable feature of this most recent five-year plan.
9: Well, you mentioned an interesting point. You know, for a lot of people who are outside of this this sector, we would say, oh, as long as you increase the capacity of new energy, that's a good thing, right? But you're talking about the system. Indeed, the Chinese five-year plan, for example, previously they talked about building a modern energy system, quote unquote. The new 15th five-year plan, they talked about a new energy system, from modern energy system to new energy system. What's behind the change of the language here?
10: Well, you could say previously you were really interested in just being the type of power system that can easily meet all of its needs from its citizens, from its industries, and then be able to comfortably answer growth. Right? Every year, Chinese economy uses more electricity. We need to be able to meet all the needs of the Chinese economy. No problem. Can we do it with some wind and solar? Yeah, we certainly hope so. That's good. But 5 years ago, the priority was still just building more. When we talk about the construction of this new energy system, we're talking about a system that by the end of this five-year period, it's going to be more than 50% of the capacity will be wind and solar. We're talking about, you know, 40% of the capacity being wind, water, and solar, even more, right? We're talking about a system that definitely has never existed in China before, and the kind of system that has only existed globally in some relatively small countries previously, never a country the size of China. So if China succeeds in building a power grid that is able to incorporate so much wind and so much solar and so much storage and all these different assets, it will indeed be very new, not just for China, but on a global basis as well.
9: So here is not only about this energy capacity increase or expansion, it's also about the infrastructure, which is probably more important here.
10: Absolutely. When you get to a certain high level of penetration of wind and solar assets, all of your solar farms are generating at the same time, for example. They're fighting with each other to be used. And so you end up maybe wasting some of your solar. If you want to be able to build more wind or more solar, then you need to be able to build more storage, some batteries, or you need to be able to have some users that say, oh, I'm willing to use more electricity at noon. Or one at, you know, one in the afternoon when the solar is performing really well, but it's okay, I don't need to use electricity at 7 p.m. That's not a typical industrial producer, right? That's a new type of industrial producer, a flexible industrial producer. These are all the types of things that you would expect to see in a power system that has a very high percentage of wind and solar, the way China is building.
9: Let's walk back a little bit. David, you have been in China, you know, following this area, I would say, you know, living and researching for about like 14 years, you know, since the so-called 12th five-year plan, now 15th five-year plan. So from your perspective, you know, what have been the most profound changes probably in China's energy transition here in those years?
10: Well, my first five-year plan many years ago, right? Many other people have probably experienced more five-year plans than I have, but I've been here to and long enough to see a few of them. And I remember, you know, back in the 12th or the 13th five-year plan, there definitely would have been very limited mention of using new energy, right? Of using wind and solar. At that point, the focus was very strongly still on just being able to meet the needs of the economy. Right? It doesn't matter what we build. Chinese people need more electricity. Let's build more electricity assets. Really only maybe the 13th five-year plan, we start to see some targets related to wind and solar. At that point, you know, 2016, I think, is when we're already seeing a lot of wind and solar coming online in China. And maybe there's this idea building that, hey, this could probably be a really important source of energy for us in the future. Let's build it into the long-term planning documents. By the time you get to, you know, 2020, 2021, of course, it is firmly part of the planning. We're saying we can build lots of wind, lots of solar. And then where we stand now, we've already gotten to the point where we say, whoa, if we build any more without any storage, we're not going to be able to use it. So let's also include very strong storage targets and flexibility targets. So you really see the evolution of a system that was just experimenting with the idea of using renewable energy to using a lot of renewable energy to using so much of it that now you have to focus on storage.
9: Thank you, David. Thank you for your time and insight.
8: Coming up next is Dimitri DeBoer, Director for China at Client Earth.
9: Dimitri, thank you for accepting our interview. So let's start with the new action plan published by the government that they're going to reduce the carbon emission per unit of GDP, of course, by 70% from the level of 2025, and then increase the consumption of non-fossil energy to 25% of the energy mix. So what do these numbers mean to you?
2: What they mean is that China is continuing unabated on a rapid energy transition, which is terrific news for the world. We really need countries, especially China, to be on the case. Heat waves are affecting all of us around the world now, and that means that we need to reduce our carbon emissions. So to continue confidently on the energy transition, especially in China, is extremely important. And this document really underscores that, and it sets out clear targets for all actors to follow.
9: There are a lot of specific numbers in addition to the 17%, 25%. There's mention of the number of NEVs or the percentage of the NEVs, or basically EVs internationally, from the current level of 12% to 30% in 2030. I believe probably the streets in Beijing will be quieter, greener, let's say. And also China is to build 100 zero carbon industrial parks, 500 zero carbon factories, and of course, along with other, zero carbon transformation, transportation corridors, etc. A lot of specific numbers. So what do you think, which part of the transformation probably is the most challenging one for China to realize, to achieve?
2: Well, I mean, to be fair, none of this is easy to achieve, right? You're talking about totally rejigging the economy towards the new and green future. That's ambitious. It's not easy to achieve anywhere, right? That creates all sorts of challenges. And so, the targets that you just mentioned, they're all impressive in their own right. I think many countries are struggling to make this transition. And so what we see in China is that there are terrific mechanisms and very powerful ways to ensure implementation. So you have, for example, the environmental code, which also just got passed. It's a very advanced piece of legislation. You have special courts in China, you have specialized prosecutors, and all of the government departments that are involved in this now with this policy document have very clear guidance. They know how to act and coordinate. And in China, the government plays a very important role in society. And so I feel quite confident that these targets can and will be achieved, even though they're not easy at all, not at all easy to achieve. The last 5 years, for example, there were very similar targets. Some were achieved, some were barely achieved, some weren't quite achieved. But the direction is very clear. And of course, the last 5 years weren't easy, right? There was COVID. We don't know how easy the next 5 years will be. And I think that's also cooked into the plan. There's still some flexibility there to adjust based on realities. But these targets are ambitious. And in China, there are very real mechanisms

0: to make sure that they are being achieved.
1: They will be achieved. You know, 25% of non-fossil fuel energy consumption. That means probably, the coal and oil consumption will peak in 2030. That means the consumption of those will be reaching the peak point. So that would mark an important shift for an economy whose growth has long been supported by expanding fossil fuel use. I mean, how big a thing or how significant is that turning point, probably, would this be for China's energy transformation?
0: I mean, it's remarkable, and it's not just remarkable for China. I mean, you have to consider, the people that are working on coal mining and all of these industries. It means that they are entering a decline from here on in. So that's going to bring various social issues, but what's really important is that on a global level, it's not just for China. When China peaks coal and oil consumption, it means actually that the world is going to be reaching peak consumption of fossil fuels because of China's very large footprint in the world. When China peaks, it is very likely that also is going to peak, to mark the peak for the whole world. And so it means that from here on in, the world is going to be decreasing its greenhouse gas emissions. And that is extremely important. The only way for us to stop the global warming, which is increasing every year, is to emit less and really go down towards a net zero future. And so, China being at the very center of global supply chains, technology innovation, and production plays the most critical role in this, of any country in the world by far.
1: But Dimitri, with the transmission toward the new energy, what kind of effect that will help have or bring about to the Chinese economic growth?
0: So what you're seeing is a transition where the new sectors, the green sectors, are now contributing almost half of GDP growth already to China's economy. And so you've got sectors that are moving the green, new strategic sectors of the future are very successful and they are driving economic growth in China. And at the same time, you have other sectors which are ongoing and some actually are slowly going to be phasing down. And so that really means a complicated picture for the economy. A number of regions will be differently affected. Some will benefit and some will be struggling with all of these changes. And so that's a very complicated thing to manage. And fortunately, there is a central government in China that can take an overarching view of all of these issues. But that's not going to be easy in China or in any other country.
1: Dimitri, of course, given what has happened or what has been happening in the Strait of Hormuz, of course, global economy, in particular Asian economies are being affected, in terms of energy supply, energy security. I mean, China is not an exception, but probably with this, let's say, successful energy transformation here, China will become, say, less vulnerable probably to that kind of energy security challenge.
0: Yes, exactly. Basically, any country which has a high penetration of renewables in its grid is less reliant on importing fossil fuels. A lot of countries also have their own sources of fossil fuels. So China has a lot of coal, which it can use. And so what we're seeing is that China is less affected by the closure of the Strait of Hormuz than many other countries in Southeast Asia, for example, who are very dependent on having the oil or the gas come in on ships to their countries. And so those countries are now really feeling the risk, right? Because as soon as these supplies are disrupted, it risks the entire economy coming to a halt. People lining up at fuel stations, and that is very disruptive. So I think now, just today, actually, we're reading news about the fighting has resumed in the Strait of Hormuz. It's very concerning for all of those countries. And I think also for China, that's very concerning. But being further ahead in your energy transition with, having more renewables in your grid, it basically means that you're less dependent on these dangerous and very disruptive shocks that are happening in the world to the supply of fossil fuels. The moment those fossil fuels don't come in, the lights go out. Let's say if your solar panels don't come in, then, your climate transition may be a little bit slower, right? It's a very different level of risk.
1: Thank you, Dimitri. Thank you for your time and insight.
2: Coming up next is Roberto Boca, head of the Center for Energy and Materials of the World Economic Forum.
1: Welcome, Roberto. So I will start with some of your comments on the Chinese energy transition. You have spoken highly of the Chinese work in different occasions, and you attribute this huge leap to

0: a clear roadmap and consistent policies. So what has China done right, and in what way?
1: Well, thank you for having me. China has been an example in terms of how much investment has gone in the energy system, in particular in the new energy system. And what has done well, somehow you hinted to it, is have stable policies. Where, we are issuing every year an index that is measuring countries vis-a-vis of their energy transition. And what we have seen is really those enablers are the key to the energy transition. And those enablers include the policy, but include also infrastructure, innovation, investment. And these are all element on which China has done very, very well. So the policy is one element, so clarity on the long-term objectives and the framework to invest, but also the real money going in with the real skills being built and all those elements like innovation and capacity built.
0: We know that in the next 5 years for the Chinese overall national development, we call it a five-year plan, 2026 to 2030. We know there is a total investment set by the government projected to exceed 20 trillion yuan, about like $2.94 trillion. You know, these projects fall into three broad categories: strengthening energy security, advancing the green and low carbon transitions, and fostering new quality productive forces. So what does this enormous scale of investment tell us about the role energy will play in China's, let's say, broader economic strategy?
1: Indeed, what it's telling us that is energy is key to society. It's not just a sector, it's not just a sector per se, but it's really key to society. And having a strong energy system is the enabler of a strong society. So when you look at all these investments, they will go beyond what has already been achieved, in my understanding, also from what you just mentioned. So if you look at in the past decade or two, what China has done is taking the new energy like solar, wind, the batteries and so on to a different level of price. They make it affordable for everybody, right? The prices have been taken down, and so huge deployment has been possible in China and in some other geographies with those technologies. The next steps will be really to integrate all of those technologies together. So it's where we talk about the convergence of energy technology with digital technology. And so when all of these pieces will come together, we really enable an advancement when you talk about AI or quantum computer or any of the digital technology to be deployed at scale, because there will be enough energy to allow that. And that energy, the more is clean, the better it is, because sustainability, you hinted to it, is a very fundamental element of our society, of the quality of our society. And affordability is the other element. So it's really about quality energy. It's not just about the quantity, but it's about the quality and the integration in the whole ecosystem.
0: We know that for many developing countries, you know, often the challenge is the balance. On one hand, you want to growth. On the other hand, you are expected to do better in terms of environment protection, in terms of, you know, climate change. What do you say about China in that aspect?
1: First of all, it's a challenge to get investment beyond developed economy and China, because these economies, starting with China, that I personally put in the developed economy space, is really that 75% of the investment are going on those economy, but there is not enough going in the developing markets, and those developing markets are where the growth, some of the growth of demand will come, many gigawatt of demand will come in the coming years. So it's really important there is more investment in those countries. And to have more investment in those countries, you need that policy stability, that investment, that innovation that has been fostered so well in China. So where China can help is, first of all, bringing the already existing technology to the front, because they are cheaper today, high quality and cheap. So this could be an enabling investment. It's also helping from the investment perspective and creating manufacturing capacity in some of these countries where they will be developing also skill and volume development, etc. So China has already created a huge opportunity, and going forward can go further through investment and enabling access to these technologies.
0: And if you look at China per se here, China has just released an action plan for the next 5 years, 2026 to 2030, to achieve carbon peaking, emission peaking in 2030. So in order to that, so China is to reduce, carbon emissions per unit of GDP by

0: 17% compared with 2025 levels, and it is to increase the share of non-fossil energy consumption to 25%. In a sense, you can say, well, it's an increase, but it's modest, probably. So what do these numbers mean to China and to our effort, I mean, globally, to be transitioned to a more clean energy, let's say, and a better world?
1: I think it's always good to have, we are talking about policy direction, so it's always good to have a clear indication of where the direction is. It's 5 years, so it's clear plan, it's clear direction, it's clear for the people that want to invest. I personally believe that is a direction and China could probably do even better, because what we have seen with the current and the past investment is that China, through the investment in renewable energy, has been able also to create more jobs, more economic development. It's not for energy only, it's really economic development. China is the best country in the world when it comes to infrastructure and investment. And so this is really the critical enablers to make those things happen. So it's not only that it's target out of the blue. These are target building on strengths. And so this is, for me, what is really, really good. There is a strong position and there is clarity on the way forward. So I'm very, very positive and bullish on this opportunity.
0: Well, globally, of course, many countries face this, people would call them the trilemma, you know, security, affordability, and sustainability. In China's case, you know, coal is still expected to play a supporting role and flexible role probably during this transition. Sometimes you do need coal because people say, oh, new energy is not that stable yet. How do you see this global challenge of reduced emissions on one hand, at the same time maintaining energy security?
1: So I have so many different elements to say, but first of all, the energy trilemma is a really critical element. It's about sustainability, it's about security, and it's about affordability. Well, in our index, we have identified 25% of the country in the world are able to solve the trilemma. And to some extent, China has done very well in that, right? Because you have created an industry that is enabling the lowering the cost, so the affordability. More renewable is more sustainability, but it's also more security. So the trilemma per se should be a tri-solution, right, rather than a problem. Now, you're also putting on the table one very important element, that is, we shouldn't be naive. We shouldn't think that energy transition means no more oil or no more coal. We have to be realistic. We are consuming a lot of that today, not only in China, around the world. When I was in Dalian at the summer Davos, I was speaking with professors that are working on how to reduce emission from coal. So it's not, again, from coal, no coal, is first is coal to lower emission from coal, to reducing the use of coal, and then maybe at some stage, no coal, right? So the faster, the better, but we can't do this without considering the security and the affordability element. So the three are really very important, these three dimensions of sustainability, security, and affordability, and we really need to engineer around it, and I think China is in a great position to do that, because there is a vision that, as we were saying, is a long-term vision.
0: Thank you, Roberto, for speaking to us.
1: It's been a pleasure. Thank you very much for having me.
2: From north to south, east to west, people in China are chasing their dreams and leaving their mark. 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Footprints brings you the true life stories of their journeys.
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6: 您现在收听的是中国国际广播电台。
7: Now the news, I'm Wen Jie. Chinese President Xi Jinping and top leader of the Democratic People's Republic of Korea, Kim Jong-un, have exchanged congratulations on the 65th anniversary of the China-DPRK Treaty of Friendship, Cooperation, and Mutual Assistance. President Xi says the Friendship Treaty, signed in 1961, laid an important political and legal foundation for lasting friendly cooperation. He calls on the two sides to further strengthen strategic communication and guide friendly cooperation to better benefit the people of both countries. Kim Jong-un says China and the DPRK have always firmly supported each other and work closely together. He says the DPRK is willing to work with China to lead their friendship and ties to new heights. China has raised its emergency response for flood control and typhoon prevention in Zhejiang and Fujian to the second highest level. Typhoon Bavi is forecast to make landfall in the early hours of Sunday along the coast of the two provinces, with maximum sustained winds of 38 to 45 meters per second. Authorities also launched emergency response for flood control in Hebei and Liaoning provinces. China has allocated an additional 80 million yuan, or about $11.7 million, to support emergency response and recovery efforts in Guangxi. The country upgraded its emergency response for the region as continuous heavy rainfall has further worsened flooding and related disasters. The latest allocation comes on top of the 110 million yuan that was disbursed on July 6th. U.S. President Donald Trump says Washington has agreed to continue negotiations with Iran, although it has informed Tehran that the ceasefire is over. CNN reported Friday that Qatari negotiators have traveled to Iran after coordinating with the Trump administration in an effort to de-escalate tensions and revive the U.S.-Iran talks. U.S. forces carried out repeated strikes against Iran earlier this week in response to several attacks on commercial vessels transiting the Strait of Hormuz. In retaliation, Iran struck U.S. military bases and facilities in the region. Iranian Foreign Minister Saeed Abbas Araghchi will visit Oman on Saturday for consultations on the Strait of Hormuz. An Iranian Foreign Ministry spokesman says the visit is part of efforts to facilitate safe maritime traffic in the strategic waterway. The spokesman rejected U.S. claims that Iran had requested negotiations with Washington, saying no such request had been made. Yet he noted that Iran did not turn down the request of Qatar, original mediator, to visit Iran on Friday for discussions. Authorities say the number of deaths from the June 24th earthquakes in Venezuela has risen to over 4,100 as crews continue to clear rubble in the hardest-hit areas. The update said over 17,000 people are staying in temporary camps across the country. Response operations are continuing with more than 30,000 personnel, along with volunteers and international rescuers deployed across the country. Another nationwide blackout has occurred in Cuba, as the country's power system completely collapsed Friday afternoon. It follows the total outage in Cuba's national power system on Monday. Due to U.S. sanctions, Cuba has long struggled to import fuel and equipment needed to repair its severely degraded power plants. Since October 2024, Cuba has experienced several nationwide blackouts due to power facility failures, hurricanes, and other factors. In sports, China's teenage javelin thrower Yan Ziyi has claimed her fourth consecutive title in the 2026 Diamond League season. The 18-year-old overcame an early setback to secure victory with a throw of 68.75 meters at the Monaco meeting. It was her second-best mark ever, trailing only the personal best of 71.74 meters she set in Xiamen. She also retained the number one spot in the latest World Athletics rankings. Spain has defeated Belgium 2-1 to book its first FIFA World Cup semifinal appearance since 2010, setting up a last-four clash against France. Mikel Merino struck the decisive goal in the 88th minute, just 2 minutes after coming on as a substitute. The victory extended Spain's unbeaten run in regular time to 36 matches. And that's the news. I'm Wenji.
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9: Discussion keeps the world turning.
10: This is Roundtable.
9: China already proved it could reshape the auto industry with electric cars. Now it's setting its sights on the big rigs that move the world's goods. But truckers aren't swayed by hype, only by hard numbers at the pump. But if the math works, the price of everything from groceries to gadgets could drop. So will China pull off the same magic twice, or is this one road too far? After that, we are entering into the dog days of summer and doing what we can to stay cool in the heat. But humans, we have endured scorching summers for millennia without AC or iced bubble teas. Well, China's ancient wisdom had surprisingly simple ways to stay cool. With temperatures climbing, we'll find out if old school tricks can outsmart modern gadgets. This is Roundtable. I'm Steve Hatherley. Thanks for joining us today. And for the show, I'm with Feifei and Yushan. First up, China's electric car story has gone from an ambitious government plan to a global success that reshaped the auto industry. Now, the country is trying something even bigger, bringing that same momentum to heavy-duty trucks. It's a move that could change not just transportation, but the cost of delivering almost everything we buy. But unlike passenger cars, trucking is all about business economics, and drivers, well, they will only switch if the numbers truly add up. So, is China about to repeat its EV success story? And if electric trucks take off, what could that mean for consumers around the world? We're going to talk about big trucks today, Yushan and Feifei. Good afternoon. But China's EV ambition, it started with electric cars, of course, and that's where I'd like to start today, because maybe a lot of people don't know that it goes back a lot further than many might realize.
10: Yeah, as early as early 2000s, I think even earlier than that, China started to push the R&Ds, the research and development, into electric vehicles and other new energy vehicles. And very fast, but I think the theories, the research has always been there. But what really has been there on to make a difference really happened in 2009. That's when China really decided to launch a pilot program to promote this kind of new energy vehicles or electric vehicles on the market. It's first started in public transport, like your buses and taxis, and also in big cities like Beijing, Shanghai, Chongqing, and Shenzhen, and others. And I remembered seeing that happening, the whole fleet of taxis in the city of Beijing switched to electric vehicles.
9: Mm-hmm.
10: And then after that, they start to see, you know, how to get ordinary consumers to buy EVs, since we have proven that these kind of vehicles can be used in public transportations, can be used in buses and taxis. And then so in 2010 from onward, from there, they start to introduce subsidies and financial incentives for individual drivers to buy electric vehicles. And I also remembered back then my friends talking to me about, should I buy an electric vehicle, like around 2010? And we were like, but can you drive, you know, long mm-hmm. distance?
9: So many questions.
10: Yes, and yeah. But it's very cheap, she said.
11: Yeah.
10: So that is the primary reasons that she decided to purchase an electric vehicle. And fast forward now, we're not really concerned about distance, at least in China at the moment. And that comes with not only with the vehicles, but also with the whole transportation system, you know, the transformation of that as well.
11: Yeah, and back then, I remember just how big of a debate it used to be among the gas car drivers and EV believers, let's call them. There are not yet many EV drivers back then because people were tempted to try, but not enough feedback is giving them confidence to see like just how good this is going to work. And of course, there were supporters, there were people who doubt EV, but things really started to pick up. Like you said, Feifei, back in 2010, that's when four government departments rolled out just a series of subsidy programs to encourage people to buy EV. And 2 years later, in 2012, the State Council also unveiled the Energy Saving and New Energy Vehicle Industry Development Development Plan 2012 to 2020. So it's the long-term plan that served as a roadmap for that industry. It's meant to set out where China wanted to go and which technologies to focus on in terms of EV manufacturing and also how the government would support the sector.
9: It was a very long, detailed strategy that paid off. By 2024, more than half of all new cars sold in the country were electric or hybrid, and that's a share that has since climbed over 60%. That's from CNBC.

0: It wants 1.6 million new energy heavy trucks on the road, and also hopes that 4 out of every 10 new heavy trucks sold will be powered by new energy. And if those goals were met, about 1 in every 5 heavy trucks in China will be a new energy vehicle by the end of the decade.
1: Mm.
0: And they're also forecasting is not every trucks that we're talking about in this plan will be all electric.
2: Mm-hmm.
0: They're also experimenting with different sources of power,
1: like hydrogen,
0: and there are also talks about methanol, so they are trying out which one can work for the best. But it's very similar to the new energy passenger vehicles back then. I think 20, 30 years ago, people were also talking about the possibility of mass scale production of hydrogen passenger vehicles, but that one didn't really prove to be successful on the market. But now they're talking about maybe hydrogen can be the solution for heavy trucks.
1: Yeah, it's an interesting comparison because it's not exactly apples to apples with electric passenger vehicles and electric heavy trucks. The heavy truck industry is almost far more complicated in a way. We'll talk about all of the things that came to mind for us in terms of how complicated it is. But first of all, you need a lot of roads with a lot of charging stations because those trucks travel extremely long distances.
2: That's true. And on top of just studying and researching on what kind of material can boost the truck better, China is also planning to build 30,000 kilometers of zero-carbon freight corridors along the major highways, together with around 3,000 charging and battery-swapping stations designed to specifically charge those heavy trucks along the road. And that's something that's really important as well, apart from the R&D for the trucks themselves, because we need to have these infrastructure in the first place, in my personal opinion, in order for the e-trucks, if I may call them that way, mm-hmm. to thrive.
1: Yeah, I mean, you can have all the e-trucks you want,
2: mm-hmm.
1: but if you don't have anywhere to charge them,
0: yeah.
1: if you don't have the infrastructure in place, then it's kind of pointless. And that's why the infrastructure is essential to a program like this.
0: Yeah, and also when it comes to trucks, I think it's also very similar here that we can compare with passenger vehicles is that in this early stage of rolling out passenger vehicles on the market, we also see problems like we don't have enough charging stations for all the electric vehicles on the roads. And then people are talking, experts and policymakers, so on and so forth, start to talk about we need to build the grid. The power system needs to be ready. And then we need to build enough charging stations. We also need to consider the price. And the same thing is also happening with the trucks as well. For a long time, even though we have seen electric trucks and new energy trucks on the road, they're mostly limited to the last mile route, like connecting ports, destinate from port or maybe to the company or to the delivery, local deliveries.
1: Local deliveries, yeah.
0: Yeah, and if we're talking, but these are only a small share when we're talking about the use of heavy-duty trucks. And if we're talking about traveling, for instance, long distance, thousands of kilometers of traveling deliveries, and electric heavy trucks currently cannot power that successfully. So for truck drivers, they're still battling this distance anxiety if they're driving electric vehicles. And so that's why we're seeing infrastructures to have charging stations, to have battery swapping stations are very, very important to solve this distance or duration anxiety for drivers.
1: And that's that's one of the main differences, isn't it, between the electric passenger vehicles and the heavy trucks, is that when people were considering buying a passenger vehicle, an electric one, they didn't think, I have to drive from Beijing to Shanghai every day, so I think I'll get myself a car with a battery that might not get me halfway there. No, that wasn't part of the conversation, right? It was, I'm going to buy an EV because I commute to work back and forth 15 minutes, 20 minutes to an hour every day. It's a different thing. Now you've got to go from the southern part of the country to the eastern, to the western, to the northern part of the country, and you need a lot more range on those batteries.
2: Yeah, so this is where the planned 30,000 kilometers of zero carbon freight corridor comes in, because the focus of that is on the major expressways where long distance trucking actually happens. For example, it plans to cover the

0: expressways in China, including the G15, the G25. Let's take the G15, for example. It's known as the Shenhai Expressway. So this one, it runs from Shenyang in northeast China's Liaoning province to Haikou in Hainan province in the other south of this country.
1: Oh, all the same highway all the way from the north to the south.
0: Yeah, if you're familiar with the map of China, it looks like a rooster, right? So that means to connect the rooster's throat with its foot.
1: Okay.
0: Right, that's like 3,600 kilometers.
1: Wow.
0: We're talking about one of China's longest north to south expressways. So imagine that, equipped with stations of charging poles for those trucks, and how big of a deal that can make just by adding charging and battery swapping facilities along routes like this. So this is the point of this plan, that could turn electric trucks from a niche solution for just short trips into a potential realistic option for long-haul transportation.
1: Yeah, and the dedicated heavy truck charging stations fix the problem of, you know, how do we get our truck from point A in the north to point B in the south? 3,000 dedicated heavy truck stations would fix that. The plan would require, of course, new or upgraded service areas to build those stations, or maybe even reserve space to set aside for them specifically. But anyway, that does solve that particular problem. Also, you know, I mentioned in the opening that for truck drive, you know, maybe for car purchasers, you might be thinking, I want to do something nice for the environment.
0: Mm-hmm.
1: But for truckers who deliver our goods, yes, of course, they don't want to hurt the environment, but it's all about the math. It's all about whether it makes financial sense for them to make a change from a diesel truck to an electric vehicle.
2: Yeah, I mean, when it comes to trucking, economics is very, very important. We're talking about these contractor truckers who depend, this is their livelihood. So every penny matters for them.
0: Mm.
2: And when it comes to diesel, yes, diesel costs more, are currently at 3.2 yuan per kilometer, and electric is much, much more cheaper, about 1 yuan. That can be a massive saving, but the math is not as simple as that. And if, for example, those savings were evaporated when the drivers need to waste hours waiting in line to recharge their trucks, or can't find a station nearby when they need that, and that can be a very simple math for them to do. So this corridor network that ensure this reliable, fast charging, some stations can do a full charge in the time it takes to drink a cup of coffee, or some other companies are rolling out battery swapping stations that can swap a depleted battery in under 2 minutes. And then you can, you know, bring the trucks back onto the road, and which pays the bills for a lot of truck drivers across the country. And that, I mean, matters even more. I think it's their primary concern for truck drivers choosing between a diesel-powered truck and an electric truck.
1: Mm.
2: That is as simple as that.
1: I mentioned the environment a moment ago. Let's talk about that. Heavy trucks here in the country represent a very small percentage of the entire population of vehicles on the roads, right? But they do produce a large percentage of all road transport carbon emissions. And that's why, speaking from an environmental point of view, this is also a priority.
2: Yeah, because when it comes to passenger vehicles, for instance, we're talking about they contribute about 30% of emissions within the transportation sector. The transportation sector is responsible for about 90% of total emission. Road transportation makes about 90% of total emission transport system. But we can see that a lot of happening when it comes to passenger vehicles. A lot of them are getting electrified, and they contribute to about 12% that they reduce the amount of carbon emissions. But when it comes to heavy-duty trucks, they account for 50% of emissions in the road, in the transportation sector. And they are very, very critical because they consume roughly 50% of fuel used in road transportation. So with this plan, for instance, building 30,000 kilometer corridor that directly supports this broader target of getting 1.6 million electric heavy trucks on the road by the year 2030 that carry about 20% of all highway freight in the country.
1: I think, and I want to talk about how our lives will be impacted.

0: connected in a moment. But I think another difference is that if you go back to the early 2000s, and China had its EV ambitions then, and maybe even earlier is when, you know, the real plan started, you were starting from scratch at that time. The thing with the EV big trucks is that they are not starting from scratch. You have battery technology that's been researched and developed over the decades that can be transferred. It's the same batteries, right? From electric cars, they're the same batteries that will power electric trucks and buses and construction equipment and things like that. So that's a bit of spillover that would benefit this new ambition. Also, the supply chains would be shared, right? Mm-hmm. So the networks that are already in place that would mine lithium and refine materials and manufacture cells and all of that stuff, those same supply chains can serve heavy trucks too. So the scale would lower the cost for, actually, it would lower the cost for everyone. It would lower the cost for cars and trucks and boats and forklifts and whatever else you're powering. So there's a lot of, I guess what I'm trying to say is there's a lot of spillover here. Yeah. A lot of the research and development that was done before for the electronic passenger vehicles will spill over into the big truck industry.
1: Yeah, when it comes, for instance, battery swapping, I think battery swapping doesn't really exist 10 years ago, but it is a product. I won't say it's a product, but more of a system, a solution that manufacturers came up with as they, you know, start to mass produce passenger electric vehicles on the market. And it proved it can work commercially and it can generate revenues and can save costs for the drivers. And so, of course, when it comes to heavy trucks, it's something they can continue to expand on this. But I think heavy trucks is the reason that we are calling them the last mile problem when we're talking about decarbonization the transportation system is something is still very different. For instance, when it comes to the long haul issue that you need to travel 3,000 kilometers across the country and you need, of course, the battery technology currently are not able to power in one charge to finish that. And also, of course, when it comes to build more charging stations for heavy trucks, it's another story when it comes to building charging stations for passenger vehicles we're talking about. And also when it comes to trucks used or equipment used in mines, in steel manufacturing sectors, is a lot more heavier and bigger in size than the trucks we see on the road. And that's another story. That's another technological breakthrough that a lot of the companies that need to go. But I think they're getting there, especially when it comes to, for instance, different experiments when it comes to different technologies. For instance, when it comes to hydrogen fuel cell heavy trucks that rely on hydrogen, I think when you visit the port of Tianjin, very close to Beijing, you can see a lot of these trucks traveling on the road, and you can see that they have this cell sort of in between the driver's seat with the trucks where they carry all the freight. And you can see that cell that carry the hydrogens that need to be powered the trucks. And a lot of manufacturers are also testing, for instance, methanol, which is basically alcohol, that can also be used to power a lot of these heavy-duty trucks. And so you can see that different solutions are coming out so that they can be used to, I don't know, cleaner the air, lower the logistics costs that we are seeing, and also maybe making the cities a lot quieter.
2: Right.
0: Well, lowered logistics costs, Yushan, as we talk about maybe the potential benefits for us customers, that could be one on the list.
2: Yeah, because most of us don't really drive a truck on a daily basis, but we do receive groceries and products and items that's delivered by a truck. And that's where we kind of need to go back to the costs, because e-trucks are much cheaper to operate than diesel trucks. So some Chinese logistics companies already say they've cut operating costs by more than 20% just by switching to e-trucks. So if those savings are sustained at scale, they could help reduce shipping costs so that we're paying less for the items delivered by those e-trucks. That's one thing. And yeah, you mentioned it already, Fei-Fei, that cleaner air

0: also matters, because nowadays, it's particularly on highway expressways, service centers, if you just pull over for a rest or for a meal, it's quite apparent that you're sniffing into a lot of the emission from diesel trucks.
1: And you can smell it.
0: Yeah, you can smell it. Some people say they love it. Me as one of those people. Like, grow up smelling it, I kind of just, you know, you get used to it. But in the future, perhaps future generations do not need to grow up smelling those emissions anymore. Because nowadays, these e-trucks, they're replacing diesel trucks with electronic ones that could help improve air quality and reduce the emissions, and especially in areas with heavy freight activities, such as ports, industrial parks, highways, and major logistics hubs. And also, I'm living in an area currently that's very close to a construction site, like kind of like door to door next to the community I'm staying in right now. So e-truck, in that sense, can help replace a lot of the noise that heavy trucks are making.
2: Oh, they're not as noisy
0: nowadays.
2: Yeah.
0: Mm-hmm. That's just one big thing that I can think of right now.
2: Oh, it's a benefit for sure. Yeah,
0: as a huge change of my life, because usually those heavy trucks, they operate quite frequent in night times. That's kind of like the only time they're allowed to move
1: in major central
0: cities.
1: Areas. Yeah.
0: So if that's a big difference, that's a practical benefit for people living in the cities as well.
2: Yeah. The goal, too, is the number 80%, I believe, for the freight corridors within districts, districts might not be the right word,
0: regions.
2: Yeah. I'm thinking like Tianjin, Beijing, Hubei would be part of one cluster, right? Maybe they call them clusters. The goal there is to have... I think it's 80%, right, where they want to have electric vehicles for those deliveries within those regions. So you've got the long-haul trucks. I notice whenever I order something that it always gets delivered from the southern part of the country up to the northern part of the country. And one of my fun little hobbies is I like to follow the delivery truck on the application.
1: Yeah, you can see that.
2: Do you do that too? Yeah. I just want to know where it is. And I noticed once it gets close to Beijing, it stops and drops off the package, and it's picked up by another truck and brought the rest of the way.
0: Yeah.
2: So, and I guess that's what we're talking about when we're talking about these local clusters, where they want to have a high percentage of the vehicles within those clusters be electric.
1: Yeah, because when it comes to these short-haul freight routes, I think it's more matured when it comes to long hauls. Mm. They are facing a lot of challenges. But when it comes to this short haul, that means transportation within a range of about 150 kilometers that can be completed in a single day or with multiple rounds of trips per day.
2: Mm.
1: And when they are seeing that fixed route, that means you know what station, what route this truck will go through. That mostly happen in not only in cities, but also, for instance, within a port, within industrial area, within a mindset, or within cities as well. It can be used, I think, for Beijing, Tianjin, Hebei cluster. They are targeting at more than 80% of this fixed route, short haul freight routes to become electric by the end of 2030. I mean, that's a lot of trucks.
2: It's a pretty high percentage, too.
1: Yeah, thinking 80%. About how many people, at least how many people are ordering online in Beijing.
2: Yeah,
1: and
2: Tianjin, yeah, no, exactly. Right? I mean, this is a very exciting. It's a very exciting project. It's a huge project, but it's inspiring a lot of questions within me, and it's inspiring a lot of companies to already get involved, because certain industry giants, they've already turned to this. So let's talk about that. Maybe an example of what's going on within the industry already.
0: Yeah, traditional truck manufacturers are already in this transformation of getting more of their diesel truck replaced by e-trucks. For example, the FAW Jiefeng, they reported a year-on-year increase of over 200% in NEV sales in early 2025. They're just doing just that. And that transformation also involves companies that weren't traditionally known for heavy trucks. For example, BYD, which has already become a global giant in terms of EV.
2: Passenger vehicles.
0: Passenger vehicles for now. They have also introduced a full lineup of electric heavy trucks.
2: Have they?
0: Including tractors, dump trucks, and concrete mixers even. So other industrial giants like Yutong Bus, the new energy bus maker, and also XCMG, which is also Chinese

0: construction machinery manufacturer, and also another one called Doom Lion that's in equipment sector. They're all expanding their new energy truck business as well. And one leader brand called Sany, I think we have to mention this one as well. They have spent decades building excavators and construction machines, and also they are moving into electric vehicles only 5 years ago and has since stopped selling diesel trucks at home.
1: Interesting.
0: And now they claim the largest single export shipment of electric trucks in China that has sent abroad.
1: We'll touch on that in a moment. Mm-hmm. It was very, I was on the Sany company website this morning.
0: Yeah, they made a big order recently, right?
1: They made a huge order.
0: Yeah.
2: 800, more than 800.
1: Well, it was bigger than the total number of electric trucks combined shipped out of the country in 2025. This company, Sany, did it in one order. And I was on their website. I mean, they had pictures posted. It looked like somebody's wedding anniversary.
2: Of course, we will be proud.
1: Oh, they were very excited about it, as they should be. I'll come back to that in a moment. But before I forget, I want to talk about the battery companies, too, because this is a challenge. You're not making these batteries for small passenger vehicles.
2: Yeah, but for battery companies, they are also seeing the heavy truck sector as a new opportunity that they can expand their share on the market. For example, CATL, which is the world's largest EV battery maker, is betting on battery swapping. So instead of waiting to recharge, they're providing truck drivers with a simple swap of its battery for fully charged ones in just a few minutes. Mm. So they developed a standardized battery pack that works within more than 95% of mainstream heavy truck models and built battery swap station system, enabling rapid replacement across different brands and models. And its first 17, I think, swap stations deployed by the end of 2025 could serve coal transport vehicles in northern China, and more than 1,400 battery swapping trucks had also been delivered on the route as of May 2025, with thousands more under signed order intentions.
1: Thousands more.
2: Yes, yeah, so
1: already ordered.
2: You can see that not only manufacturers interested, but also these battery companies, they are also betting on heavy trucks to be the future of technology. And that brings to another battery suppliers called EVE Energy. They believe in ultra fast charging is a better solution. So you can see they're doing their own experiments on the market, and especially for medium and long distance transportation. And that company said, while battery swapping suits short distance logistics, it is limited by cost and lack of unified standards. So they are thinking ultra fast charging can solve that solution. In their solution, heavy truck batteries can charge from 10% to 8% in just 18 minutes, with peak charging power of up to 1,500 kilowatts.
0: You see, we were just talking about how e-truck may follow the growth of EV in policies and how the incentives are given and also the challenges are given to companies in order for them to compete a little bit, to come up with new idea and innovations as a matter of time passes. And now we see different solutions out already, and the outcome is very handsome as well. And apparently, by far, battery swapping trucks saw particularly strong growth. That's accounting for nearly one-third of approximately 30,000 new energy heavy trucks sold nationwide in the first 3 months of 2025. And generally speaking, the data that I'm citing from the China Association of Automobile Manufacturers also suggest that sales of new energy heavy duty trucks in China reached 82,000 units in 2024. That's a year-on-year increase of 140%, with a market penetration rate of over 13%. So we're seeing a growing market. We're seeing a booming industry that's coming up with a lot of new ideas in terms of how they can make new energy trucks more diverse.
1: Anything that grows 140% or more year on year, so they're doing something right somehow. So Sany. So they sold 880 electric heavy trucks. They were shipped overseas from a port here in China, and it was the largest single export shipment of Chinese electric heavy trucks ever.

0: And as I mentioned before, so that was 880. And I think in the previous year, in 2025, the country shipped 877 new energy trucks in total. So now I want to talk, and I know we've been talking about this for a while, but I want to finish with the potential impact on the international market, because that order of 880 or 883 or however many it was somewhere in that area, that order of that number of electric trucks from Saini kind of suggests that the international market is already willing to make the switch, or at least one order was willing to make that switch.
1: Exactly. And I mean, when it comes to this jump, I mean, it's not only a win for one company in particular. I think it sort of says something about the industry development. I mean, when it comes to seeing what's happening here in China, not only in technological wise, but also when it comes to economics that we touched on, you know, the costs are coming down. Not only the prices of the trucks are coming down, but also the operational costs are also coming down. That means for a lot of companies, for sectors that need a lot of these heavy trucks, for example, in ports, in mining, in regional freight, they could significantly lower that transportation costs. And that means, for instance, in other countries, for instance, countries in Southeast Asia, for instance, it's an opportunity for them to think about maybe this can be a viable solution as well. Not only can bring down the costs, but also it's good for the environment, good for the climate. And I mean, so that's why for internationally, the international market is also watching what's happening on the Chinese market, what the Chinese manufacturers are doing. I think in the year 2025, China produced more than 400,000 electric trucks. That's accounting for over 90% of global production. Mm-hmm. And the electric heavy trucks,
0: essentially all of them.
1: Yeah. Yes. Yeah. Yes. So that means that a lot of international partners are watching, you know, what's happened in China, what changes are these 400,000 electric trucks can bring to the industry and to the market. And also when it comes to different solutions to these heavy truck problem challenges. In the past, a lot of manufacturers claim, for instance, hydrogen won't work as a solution for this and that reason. But now we are seeing more Chinese manufacturers are also producing hydrogen-powered trucks. That means there must be doing something right. So there are also people watching to see whether Chinese manufacturers are able to make some differences here.
0: Well, I mean, if China's electric car industry is any kind of guide in terms of what we can expect from this big truck move, the trajectory could be really significant. The electric vehicle exports grew from, around 2, 3 billion U.S. In 2020 to almost 60 billion U.S. in 2025. So if we see the electric truck path go on the same path as the passenger electric vehicles, we could be in for some very, very big news. You're listening to Roundtable. I'm Steve Hatherley, today with Yushan and Feifei. And coming up next, can old school tricks help us to keep cool in modern times?
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0: You're listening to Roundtable. I'm Steve Hatherley, today with Feifei and Yushan. Coming up, we are in the thick of summer. We're cranking the AC and reaching for anything that's cold. But for thousands of years, people survived blazing heat without a single modern convenience. China's traditional playbook was filled with clever, low-tech fixes that kept things bearable. As the mercury keeps rising outside, we're wondering if these ancient hacks actually are smarter than our energy-guzzling gadgets. After that, the half-empty bottle of sunscreen in your beach bag. Don't need to check, you know it's there. Anyway, is that still protecting you, or is it just some fancy lotion? We'll find out what happens when sunscreen goes bad, how to spot the warning signs, and why most people are using way less than they actually need. 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One more time, roundtablepodcast@qq.com. Summer is here, and I'm here for it. And many people around the world are enjoying the warmer temperatures. And this year, and every year, there's a struggle to stay cool. Air conditioners help, iced drinks help, cooling gadgets, a little portable fan, if you happen to have one of those can help too. But people, for a long time, have been figuring out how to stay cool in the summertime. And some of those people were around centuries ago, and they had some great ideas that we're going to learn about today. We're going to take a journey through China's traditional understanding of summer, because as temperatures continue to rise around the world, maybe there is something we can learn from the ancient wisdom. The 24 solar terms is where we'll start a little science-y, I guess, on this topic today.
10: It's more cultural than science, to be honest, because in China, the traditional Chinese solar calendar divides the year into 24 solar terms. That's what you mentioned, Steve. They were created thousands of years ago to guide agricultural production, but we kind of need to mention it today, particularly today, because today marks one of the 24 solar terms, Xiaoshu, minor heat. That's what we are kind of going through, we're experiencing today. So the minor heat name stems from an ancient Chinese saying about hot days, and the solar term itself before Xiaoshu is the summer solstice, which is followed by three consecutive periods during the hot season. So ancient Chinese believe that during the hottest season of the year, there are three different periods. There is the first Fu, the second Fu, and the third Fu. So a Fu in Chinese literally means lying down, indicating that you are getting so hot, you're facing the heat so much that you kind of want to lie down. So Fu in that term refers to the really hot days. And at the first Fu period, it's relatively cooler than the second and the third period. So the solar term during this period is called minor heat. And the next one is called major heat, the hot but not the hottest yet.
0: So
10: that's how the ancient Chinese philosophy kind of guide you through the hottest time of the year.
0: So what did they do, Feifei, to keep cool along long time ago?
1: Well, not very surprisingly, actually, you know, back in, I don't know, 1,000 years ago, for instance, they still use ice, a lot of ice. We actually have histories, books and relics telling us that in Shanxi province currently, but that was under a different name, I think, thousands of years ago, people would still chop ice in the deep water and stash it away in underground cellars so that during summer, this ice can be reused to chill wine, to keep food fresh. And even I've seen this gadget, I'm not saying it's a gadget, but this setup in royal families that they place a big bowl of ice in front of a fan. So the fan, wind is cooler.
0: Yeah. You can still do that today too.
1: Yeah, I've seen European people doing similar things.
0: So ice, you'd take it from the frozen waters, frozen rivers in the wintertime, bury it deep underground, kind of, in the cellars, and then it would stay frozen and you'd use it in the summertime. So you said royal families. Was ice only for rich people?
1: It's sort of, especially for summers, it's only something that the rich could afford.

0: afford.
1: At first,
0: yeah, yes. It took three times as much stored ice to make up for what melted. So, but yeah, but by the Tang Dynasty, which is about around 1,000 years ago, smarter storage methods made ice cheaper, and some merchants start to sell it. So it was still pricey, but it's something people, at least more people, kind of could afford during that period of time.
2: Huh? This sounds like a great episode for Made in Ancient China.
0: How to pull the ice. Find.
2: Promote the other show. Yeah. Check that out on Apple Podcasts. All right. So one of the things that they did was clothing related. The fabrics that they wore, those were made of hemp and other materials. We've seen that from culture to culture, though, mm-hmm. where people would dress in the lightest materials they could find to help stay cool. Mm. But sometimes it was all about heading outside and not staying inside, which is kind of counterintuitive.
1: It's count as a very elegant way of spending times during the summer to, for example, gather a few friends for in ancient China to, for example, taking a boat on the lake. Or going to the mountains. That's traditionally believed to be where it's the cooler parts of the, just in comparison to markets or city centers. So that's one way. That's also deeply believed by many royal families too. They're building a lot of the cooling palace nearby in the cities that they dwelled in. Ever since, I think, back in Han Dynasty, they've been having this practice. And then in Qing Dynasty, we see the royal emperors building cooling palace nearby in Hebei. Yeah. And it's also become very famous tourist sites these days during summertime.
2: What's a cooling palace?
0: It's more of a their summer house.
1: Yeah, in the different locations. Or up in the mountains. Yeah,
0: you know why summer palace is called summer palace?
2: I don't.
0: It's because the Forbidden City is getting so hot, and during summers, some of the royal families would move to summer palace.
2: Oh.
0: And they have another one.
2: Summer palace is not that far from Forbidden City, though. But would it really be that much cooler?
0: In ancient time, it's a bit distant. But they have another location further north part in Chengde.
2: I'm so stupid. I was like, you can just take the subway for like a half an hour. They didn't have that back then.
0: Yeah, so they have this kind of a cool houses built. I think the summer houses concept is still tacked now. A lot of people still have their summer houses that they travel either around the lake, some water around that housing, around that location.
2: I want to talk about, okay, so that's how people stayed cool in the past. There's a way that people are staying cool these days that I think is absolutely amazing. You sleep with some food.
0: Yeah. It's something that sounds like very fake online. That was only existing online.
2: It looks like AI-generated photos, but it's not.
0: It's true. It's science-based. It's called hugging the winter gourd, or some would call it the wax gourd, or donghua in Chinese. And it's a very simple three-step method. First one, you go to your local market and pick out a massive wax gourd.
2: So this is a melon.
0: It's a sort of a melon.
2: Yeah. And when you say a massive wax gourd, this is human-sized.
0: Almost a child.
1: Yeah, as tall as a five-year-old or something.
0: Yeah, yeah.
2: And also human-sized.
0: In the shape of a pillow.
2: Yes.
0: Yeah, it's like a sort of a round.
2: Like a giant, giant eggplant.
0: Yeah.
2: Kind of.
0: Yeah, but you need to buy that. In most of the supermarkets currently, they are sold in slice because no one can finish that within a single meal.
2: Yeah, you don't do that.
0: Yeah, but if you want to cool down, you need to buy the whole one.
2: Correct. Okay, and then?
0: Step two, you give it a scrub and place it on your bed, because when it comes to this wax gourd, they call it wax gourd for a reason. They have a thin layer of white wax outside of that gourd, and you want to scrub it away. And then for the final step, it's you hug it tightly and drift off to your sleep.
2: What's the science behind it? It cools you down.
0: It cools you down because that gourd has about 95% of it is water. So it is one of the highest water content of any gourd. So with that amount of water, it can sort of cool you down. It absorbs the heat very slow and stays cool for a really, really long time. And science says the water contents, it's able to keep the melon skin about 3 to 5 degrees Celsius cooler than the room temperature.
2: Isn't that amazing? So it literally works.
0: Yeah.
2: But it doesn't work for... Now, if you're thinking, all right, after Roundtable today, I'm going to the supermarket, and if they don't have a giant wax gourd, a human-sized one, I'm just going to get a watermelon, because that'll probably work, right?
1: Not quite. Yeah. Because, sure, watermelon also has as high as 90% of water containing, but their skin is really easy to crack. So you don't want to hug it and expect it to... Like what, crack down and explode in the middle of the night?
2: Oh yes, you'd be covered in watermelon juice.
1: Right, but for winter gourd, or we also call it winter melons, they, on the other hand, they are kind of dense and sturdy on the cover, protected by that very waxy layer, so that it's not really so easy and crackable for them.
2: So it's not going to break, right?
1: Mm. Right.
2: A long time ago in China, did people use those bamboo, it's called wicker? Wicker, I guess, is the word that we use to describe the build, if you will. It's like hollowed out.
1: Yeah.
2: I think it's bamboo, and it's like hollow on the inside, and you just kind of hug it.
1: It's kind of weaved into a long kind of eggplant-shaped thing, too.
2: Yes.
1: We call it 竹夫人, as in bamboo, lady bamboo.
2: A lady bamboo.
1: Madame bamboo or something.
2: You can get yourself a lady wax gourd. It looks weird. But it works.
0: It definitely works. But a reminder is that infants and toddlers are not advised to hug a gourd during their sleep because it can row.
2: So it can pose suffocating
0: hazards.
2: Sure.
0: But still, it works. I think some people even complain that they woke up in the middle of night because it's sometimes getting too cool to stay during the night.
2: Or if you wake up hungry.
0: just keep a spoon. It's also very delicious.
2: Well, yeah, why not? Two birds, one stone, right? All right, there you go. We'll take a break. And when we come back, is it okay? More with our summer talk today. Is it okay to wear last year's sunscreen?
3: Looking for passion? How about fiery debate? Want to hear about current events in China from different perspectives? Then tune in to Roundtable, where East meets West, and understanding is the goal.
2: The perfect beach weather that we've been waiting for months has finally arrived. You are ready to get out there and get a bit of a tan. So you go to your bathroom, you open up your cabinet, and you find last year's sunscreen. And you think, is this okay to use or not? Will it still work or not? We're going to solve that question for you today.
1: Well, speaking of sunscreen, I want everybody that's listening to remember a time frame that's 3 years. Because most cosmetics last about 3 years unopened, and sunscreen is definitely no exception on that.
2: 3 years unopened.
1: Unopened, or just as a reference date for whether the open ones have expired or not. So yes, sunscreen does expire, and 3 years is kind of the maximum that you can preserve it.
0: But I think most people's concern would be about what if I opened that and I didn't finish that last summer? Should I throw it away? I mean, it can be pricey. I mean, sunscreen can cost a lot of money for some brands. But I think there are also indicators on the bottle or the tube of that sunscreen, is that they have this small bottle, and sometimes it has a number on that jar that indicates how long this product can last once it's opened. Some say 12 months. Then you will see 12M.
1: Yeah.
0: Some say 24 months, that's 24M. That's indicating how long.
1: Under the logo.
2: The U.S. Food and Drug Administration requires that sunscreen remain at its original strength for at least 3 years. That means that you can use leftover sunscreen from 1 year to the next, and it's still going to work. But you have to do the proper storage in order for it to work. work. So if you don't, then it might not be as effective. But that's kind of good to know, is that you don't have to throw away. If you have a little bit left, maybe a third of a bottle left, you can still use it this year as well.
1: And also, if your sunscreen goes bad, it's kind of apparent that you can actually tell, because expired ones, they will have changes in color, for example, and also consistency, and sometimes even smell. So these are very obvious signals of whether your sunscreen has gone bad. And for some particular products, it requires you to mix it, kind of shake it up a little bit before mm-hmm. using. But once it's shaked up, it should be like a unified a piece of liquid for you to apply. But if after shaking it still refuses to mix up, the oil and the liquid is like separated, then that's also a very big red flag.
2: If it doesn't come out in the way that you expect it to come
1: exactly.
2: out, just buy a new one.
0: Test it before you use it. Try right. the texture, smell it a little bit, and also how to store it. I think that would be on the list of a lot of people's minds.
2: I'm guessing cool, dry place.
0: Yeah, of course. For any cosmetics products, just don't leave it in a very hot environment, and also not leave it in direct sunlight. And also you put your cap tightly in, so don't let more air into that tube or can or jar, and put your bottles in shade in cool, dry places. And also sometimes you can wrap them in a towel to keep it clean, or place it in a cooler place. Most of the time, I think people would store it in their drawer would be considered a safer place than placing it somewhere.
2: In your car.
0: Yeah, definitely.
2: Where the sun can get to it, yeah. When you go out in the daytime, do you just on a, never mind going to the beach, just going out anywhere, do you put sunscreen on every day?
1: Yeah, I do now after Feifei warned me about it.
2: Oh, really?
1: Just last week.
0: I mean, half opened and didn't finish sunscreen is not really my problem, because I apply them every day, winter, summer, cloudy weather or sunny weather. I just apply under different SPF and different thickness on my different layers on my skin, but I will apply sunscreen no matter what.
2: Yeah.
1: I just dug out a tube of sunscreen that I bought 2 years ago.
0: You know,
2: now you know, it's still good.
1: Well, it smells okay. It looks okay. I'm only applying it on my arms and legs anyway. So yeah, and so far it's been good. And yeah, after Feifei warned me about how sunlight, the UV lights and sun rays can age your skin pretty obvious and quick.
0: Yeah.
1: That's what I'm doing right now. Just pull on those old ones on the external part of your skin that's rougher and less sensitive. And yeah, it still works.
2: Yeah. Yeah, I need to do more of that. I only use it when I'm on vacation. And I used to go for the lower numbers, like 15 or something.
0: Doesn't work.
1: That not
0: on beaches.
2: Well, yeah. See, I do tan, but I need to go. Here are my colors. White, red, brown, in that order. It's not white, brown, red.
1: I'm thinking of a
0: You're
1: barbecue.
0: Turning into a lobster.
2: We got to go red before we get to brown. And I used to make the mistake of, not putting on enough. Mm-hmm. I wouldn't go to Zuckerberg levels. Have you ever seen that picture of Mark Zuckerberg?
0: White.
2: Surfing? He looks like a ghost from, the 1600s.
0: But that works. That actually works. I would put on that layer
2: how
0: myself.
2: How could it not work? It's like he bathed in it that day. Yeah. Anyway, we are out of time. If you go outside, put on some sunscreen, because it's good to protect your skin. For Feifei and Yushan, I'm Steve. Thanks for being with us today. Hope you enjoyed the show. We did. And please do come back again next time.
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7: 您现在收听的是中国国际广播电台。
8: Now the news, I'm Wen Jie. Chinese President Xi Jinping and top leader of the Democratic People's Republic of Korea, Kim Jong-un, have exchanged congratulations on the 65th anniversary of the China-DPRK Treaty of Friendship, Cooperation, and Mutual Assistance. President Xi says the friendship treaty, signed in 1961, laid an important political and legal foundation for lasting friendly cooperation. He calls on the two sides to further strengthen strategic communication and guide friendly cooperation to better benefit the people of both countries. Kim Jong-un says China and the DPRK have always firmly supported each other and work closely together. He says the DPRK is willing to work with China to lead their friendship and ties to new heights. China has raised its emergency response for flood control and typhoon prevention in Zhejiang and Fujian to the second highest level. Typhoon Bavi is forecast to make landfall in the early hours of Sunday along the coast of the two provinces, with maximum sustained winds of 38 to 45 meters per second. Authorities also launched emergency response for flood control in Hebei and Liaoning provinces. China has allocated an additional 80 million yuan, or about $11.7 million, to support emergency response and recovery efforts in Guangxi. The country upgraded its emergency response for the region as continuous heavy rainfall has further worsened flooding and related disasters. The latest allocation comes on top of the 110 million yuan that was disbursed on July 6th. U.S. President Donald Trump says Washington has agreed to continue negotiations with Iran, although it has informed Tehran that the ceasefire is over. CNN reported Friday that Qatari negotiators have traveled to Iran after coordinating with the Trump administration in an effort to de-escalate tensions and revive the U.S.-Iran talks. U.S. forces carried out repeated strikes against Iran earlier this week in response to several attacks on commercial vessels transiting the Strait of Hormuz. In retaliation, Iran struck U.S. military bases and facilities in the region. Iranian Foreign Minister Saeed Abbas Araghchi will visit Oman on Saturday for consultations on the Strait of Hormuz. An Iranian Foreign Ministry spokesman says the visit is part of efforts to facilitate safe maritime traffic in the strategic waterway. The spokesman rejected U.S. claims that Iran had requested negotiations with Washington, saying no such request had been made. Yet he noted that Iran did not turn down the request of Qatar, original mediator, to visit Iran on Friday for discussions. Authorities say the number of deaths from the June 24th earthquakes in Venezuela has risen to over 4,100 as crews continue to clear rubble in the hardest hit areas. The update said over 17,000 people are staying in temporary camps across the country. Response operations are continuing with more than 30,000 personnel, along with volunteers and international rescuers deployed across the country. Another nationwide blackout has occurred in Cuba, as the country's power system completely collapsed Friday afternoon. It follows the total outage in Cuba's national power system on Monday. Due to U.S. sanctions, Cuba has long struggled to import fuel and equipment needed to repair its severely degraded power plants. Since October 2024, Cuba has experienced several nationwide blackouts due to power facility failures, hurricanes, and other factors. In sports, China's teenage javelin thrower Yan Ziyi has claimed her fourth consecutive title in the 2026 Diamond League season. The 18-year-old overcame an early setback to secure victory with a throw of 68.75 meters at the Monaco meeting. It was her second-best mark ever, trailing only the personal best of 71.74 meters she set in Xiamen. She also retained the number one spot in the latest World Athletics rankings. Spain has defeated Belgium 2-1 to book its first FIFA World Cup semifinal appearance since 2010, setting up a last-four clash against France. Mikel Merino struck the decisive goal in the 88th minute, just 2 minutes after coming on as a substitute. The victory extended Spain's unbeaten run in regular time to 36 matches. And that's the news. I'm Wenji.
5: Today, we're talking about the future of Sino-U.S. relations with analyst and CEO Cyrus Jansen.
9: Welcome to The Bridge, enlightening conversations on world cultures, life, and everything in between. Hey everyone, this is Jason Smith, host of The Bridge podcast from sunny California. If you like the show, don't forget to subscribe. We love The Bridge. Oh, yeah.
5: Hey everyone, I'm Jason Smith, originally from sunny California, now living in beautiful Beijing. Today's guest is Cyrus Jansen, a geopolitical analyst and CEO of Fast Forward Marketing, a social media and consulting company helping brands in North America connect in Asia. Welcome back to the Bridge to China, Cyrus Jansen.
10: Jason, thank you so much. Always a pleasure to be with you.
5: You know, I wanted to ask a question about Trump. He's scheduled to come to China in April. What do you think might come from a meeting between Trump and the officials in Beijing?
10: Yes, I think all eyes are on Donald Trump and Xi Jinping, as there will most likely be meeting in Beijing, very quickly, probably within the next month. And I think that we're going to see a lot of talk about trade that's going to be going on. I think that you're going to see some potential concessions from both sides, you know, maybe a potential deal. But Jason, I would have to say it is so difficult to judge, you know, what Donald Trump is going to do, because honestly, every single day that he wakes up, it's a new direction. It's a new change. You could see anything happening. So I think it's important. I mean, I'm always very much about pro-engagement. I'm pro-China, pro-USA, pro-engagement between the two of them. And I really want to see a better relationship between the two. But if we go back to last year with the tariff war, we know that China has tremendous leverage and that Trump is not able to bully China around like other nations around the world. So I definitely see Trump coming in a bit more humble and realizing that the United States economy depends on China and that he's going to want to potentially get some concessions. Something might be like, you know, more access to rare earth minerals. China would say we can do that in exchange for some lower tariffs on, you know, these products. Maybe they're going to talk about more soybean purchases, more agricultural. I think this is the nature of that visit that it's going to be, and hopefully just a chance to reestablish some good relations between the two nations, because the world has been anything but stable the first 2 months of 2026, but some stability between the two major superpowers would be a great thing for the world.
5: Oh, I agree with you. When I wonder about this situation, my real wonder is how many soybeans can China realistically buy from the United States? I think we need to find other products that America makes that China is interested in buying. But let's switch gears. Cyrus, you have been vocal about misconceptions in Western media about China. How do you think that these misconceptions are affecting the current state of Sino-US relations?
10: That's a great question, Jason. I think what we're seeing right now is we're seeing a lot of people really starting to open up and be much more accepting of China, much more positive towards China. And I would say it's predominantly under the age of 30. You know, Americans and North Americans under the age of 30, I think have a very dovish opinion of China, a much more open mindset when it comes to China. And really the key catalyst to that obviously started last year in early January when the Xiaohongshu, TikTok debacle happened. You know, there was actually TikTok went down for about 24 hours in the United States. And a lot of American users were very frustrated with that. And they said, you know what, why don't we go to a real Chinese platform like Xiaohongshu and get an insight into what's really happening in China? And it was an amazing thing when you had millions of Chinese connecting and talking with millions of Americans. And all of a sudden, these media perceptions that we've seen from China over the years. And this is really how Western media has presented China, right? China is always presented as an authoritarian place, is presented as a place with no freedom. And all of a sudden, I think a lot more people are starting to realize that Chinese people live a very normal life. Obviously, China has its own challenges that it's dealing with, like every other nation in the world. But there's a lot of positive things happening in China. And I think curiosity is probably the biggest word that we could use here. There's a lot of Americans that are very curious about China. We've seen this even on YouTube with a tremendous amount of travel vloggers going to China, wanting to see it, wanting to experiencing it. And I think it's a really great thing because, again, when the two nations are talking to each other, there's more cultural exchanges, more exchanges between a nation, people of both nations. It's going to be a net positive for the world.
5: I certainly hope so. I saw a video of Timothy Chalamet in China recently. I'm not sure if he's here now or was here a couple weeks ago, but that's just amazing when you have an A-list, you know, actor from Hollywood roaming around China having a good time. It's really good for both countries, in my opinion. In your recent posts, you've highlighted the U.S. criticisms, you know, Western media criticisms, but also political criticisms of China's economy, when the U.S. is clearly facing its own downgrades? Is the U.S. political class fearful of China's success, in your opinion? And how do you see this impacting trust between our nations?
10: Well, I think that's really been the story for the past, I would say, really 10 to 15 years. You know, when the United States actually allowed China to enter in, and really it was Bill Clinton in the late 90s that really, you know, took control of this and really said, you know, we need China in the World Trade Organization. We would like to see China rise economically. And there was actually, you can actually look this up on YouTube, there was an amazing clip from President Obama and then Vice President Joe Biden when they were actually in Beijing they're visiting Beijing, and they actually attended a local school there. And they had an amazing message that was so different than right now. And the message was, the world needs a right.

0: things that we're seeing right now. And, you know, but the problem is that, you know, I think the issue here, Jason, is over the past few years, China has been growing so fast that it has become a major superpower on par and in some ways actually exceeded the United States. And I think that has been always very scary because for U.S. politicians, they always want to see the United States as number one in the world. But China is rising. And I think in this new multipolar world that we live in, there's many countries around the world that are simply saying, look, the world is too big. It's changed a lot. We want to do business with both the United States or China. And even in 2026, we've seen no fewer than six of America's closest allies actually travel to Beijing, including the United Kingdom and Canada, both going there, signing record trade deals and simply saying, we want to work with China for the future. So I think that's a little bit, you know, that's a direct correlation to what Donald Trump has been doing. But instead of focusing too much on Trump, I think, you know, let's focus on China and really understand that China is a major superpower. It's going to be here for the next, you know, the next 10 years, 50 years, 100 years. It's going to have a major impact on our world, our economy, and quite frankly, they're inventing the future tech that will influence every aspect of our lives.
1: I love that you bring up Apple because, you know, obviously China has its own brands, Honor, Huawei, Xiaomi, and others. But if you go to any Apple store in China, they're always packed. Sometimes there are lines, you know, around the block to get in. You know, Chinese people, my wife, a Chinese person, she loves Apple technology. She has a Mac. She also uses an iPhone as well. So, I mean, Chinese people love American products. But I want to switch to healthcare. You've shared stories about healthcare compared to the U.S. here in China. What I find fascinating is sometimes people in the United States, they need an MRI.
0: Right.
1: So actually booking a ticket to China, flying to China, getting an MRI, taking a week vacation and flying back might in many cases be cheaper than getting an MRI in the U.S. And certainly there's no wait lines. When I had to get an MRI, they were like, okay, go downstairs. And I had it right then in Wuhan. So there's also room for the private healthcare in China. Like Roberta Lipson, president of the American Chamber of Commerce, she owns and operates a series of hospitals that are private here in China. So is there something the U.S. could learn from China's example, in your opinion? Do you have experience getting treatment in China? And what could you tell us about that?
0: Yeah, absolutely. I mean, I think that the biggest thing that I've taken away, and you know, again, Jason, for our viewers out there, I lived in China for over 10 years. I travel back multiple times a year. Every summer, we're based in China where we take our kids back and we, you know, live there full time. We maintain a residence in Guangzhou. So we're very deeply connected to China. We know it very well. And I think the amazing thing about the healthcare system, I think I can sum it up in really one key sentence about the United States, is that the United States does not have a healthcare system. It has a healthcare industry. And the healthcare industry is absolutely profit-driven. Profit is number one. There's a huge influence from insurance companies, from pharmaceutical companies. And the goal at the end of the day is not to get patients better. It's to try to maximize and make as much profit as possible. That is just absolute fact. Every single person knows it. And it is quite sad because I think it really reflects back on the United States society. Our society is one based on greed. You know, corporations want to make as much money as possible. And if we actually go to China, we see the complete opposite. Healthcare is seen as something that is a benefit to society. They're going to keep healthcare rates very low. The government is going to support it. And it's a huge benefit because, again, like you said, you could literally, you and I could walk in tomorrow to a Chinese hospital, simply request an MRI. You know, we don't even need a doctor's note. We could just simply say, hey, I'd like to get an MRI on my knee, which is exactly what I did. I was playing a lot of basketball. My knee was really hurting me. And I said, you know what? I'd like to just get an MRI, just see what my knee is doing and, you know, see if I've injured it because it just doesn't feel right. And I was able to just walk into the hospital, get an MRI for, I'm going to say, maybe $150, something around that price point. It was very, very cheap, very affordable. It was using actually General Electric equipment. So it's GE equipment, you know, state of the art, super clean, fast, efficient. I would say door to door. I was probably out of there within 90 minutes. And it was an incredible experience in order to get those results and then just be able to pay out of pocket. So, I mean, this is my out of pocket expense. I didn't even have insurance in China at the time because why would you? I mean, if you need an MRI for $200, you know, that's a fee that you could justify. But yes, I mean, in the United States, it could be anywhere from $5,000, $6,000, $7,000, $8,000 for an MRI. So if you start looking at the cost of a plane ticket to China, roughly $1,000, have a holiday, like you said, cost of living in China is much cheaper. You could actually

0: get an MRI, have a holiday, and spend a week in China, flying from the United States, and actually save money, which is just absolutely wild.
1: And my wife last year, she had pneumonia, winter of 2024 to 25, and she had to live in the hospital. And it was really strange because she was admitted to the emergency room. The emergency room has its own beds. And she stayed in the emergency room bed for a week. I think we paid $100 or $200 total for the entire treatment, all the medicine, the entire stay. If you stayed in an American hospital for a week, I mean, I'm just guessing it would definitely be more than $10,000.
0: It would be more than $100,000, Jason. You would be looking at a six-figure bill for sure, because, I mean, the medication alone is just thousands and thousands of dollars, sometimes multiple five figures. And it's just ridiculous, the markup. And again, it goes back to that, what I said earlier, is that it's an industry. So for example, the hospitals bill you an extremely high amount because they know that the insurance companies are going to come back, they're going to fight it. So it's almost like you have to barter. Right? We're going to charge you $10,000 for that medication, Jason, because that's what it costs. None of us believe that it costs $10,000, but they're going to bill you that because they know that the insurance company is going to come out and say, hey, wait a second, it doesn't cost $10,000. We'll give you $2,000. And they'll come back and say, well, how about we settle for $7,000? They go, no, how about $5,000? Okay, let's do $5,500. And that's the kind of system that you see, is you almost see this barter where the hospitals have to quote high, knowing that the insurance companies are going to come back and barter with them. Eventually, they settle in the middle. But again, the prices are just astronomical. I think of ambulance, right? If you were to get sick and be in an ambulance and had to take that, that's like $20,000 right there, you know, to take an ambulance ride. It's just extremely expensive. So, and again, I think it's worth noting for our viewers, the number one cause of bankruptcy in the United States is medical debt. And if you see, you can look at the numbers that I've just quoted, it's very easy to understand. You know, if you are in a major car accident, you're in a, you know, your health is compromised, you're in a very difficult spot, you know, you need an ambulance ride, you need, you know, multiple weeks in the hospital, you need surgeries, easily run up a multiple six-figure bill without even trying. And in many cases, that would even approach $1 million. And I actually had some personal experience with this with my own mother, who had fallen ill. She was in the hospital for, I'm going to say, about 12 days receiving treatment. She had good care, but at the end of the day, it was over $1 million, Jason, was the bill. Now, thankfully for her, she was an elderly, so she has Medicare, which does cover that. And then she does have supplemental insurance that she does pay out of pocket. She still was out about maybe $4,000 or $5,000, you know, that she had to cover her deductible. So it's still quite a big expense, but obviously the bill was $1 million. So, you know, paying $5,000 is not too bad. But again, imagine if you didn't have insurance, you know, what would you do? That's where you declare bankruptcy. And that's, it could literally ruin your entire life just by having a medical episode in the United States. Oh yeah.
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1: You know, it's stories like this that really set home for me what we're really out to accomplish. It's not that, you know, U.S. bad, because I know that you're a patriotic American. You mention it every time we talk. But the reality is there are a lot of things that China does that the United States could learn from. Maybe the U.S. should not be replicating China's medical industry the way that it exists, the system that exists. However, there are certainly lessons there.
0: Yes.
1: For the United States, because China is delivering excellent healthcare to 1.4 billion people, and it's doing it at prices that the people can afford. And there's still a private system that exists on top of that. So I think really the point I want to drive home for people who are listening is that America has things that it can learn from China in much the same way that China spent decades learning from the United States. There was a learning curve in China for decades, starting in the 1970s and 80s, 90s,
0: right,
1: in which China was saying, well, what is the U.S. doing? What can we do? And how can we learn from that? And they were implementing the best cases of those lessons as they applied in China. And now we need to turn around as Americans and say, well, you know, things are not all, you know, just flowers and candy here in the United States. And there are lessons for us in China's model. What kind of lessons do you think that the U.S. should be learning from China?
0: Well, I think it actually even goes down to the government. I mean, I'm going to come out with a bold statement here, but I think China's government is run extremely efficiently, much better than the United States. And the biggest thing there that we see here, Jason, and what I would like to see implemented, you know, when you ask specifically what lesson can the United States learn, how about a system based on meritocracy? where you actually, the only way to advance yourself in a political system is to actually accomplish things. And I mean, we look at that with Xi Jinping at the top. I mean, he was the son of a very prominent, you know, government official in China. And, you know, Xi Jinping was actually sent to the fields back in the day as a young teenager. You know, he was sent to work in the fields. He had to start at the bottom and work his way up at the top. If you actually look at what Xi Jinping has done in his career, he was able to advance because every single level that he was at, he was able to advance and improve himself. And so this idea that, you know, for example, we often hear that, you know, China's president's a dictator. He rules with an iron fist. You know, it's one man that just controls everything. It isn't. It's much more complex than that because every province has their own governments. There's a lot of local laws, local government officials that are doing different things in different provinces. Yes, there's a national leader and there's some direction coming from Beijing, without a doubt. But what's interesting is even within the structure of China's government, there's a lot of freedom and autonomy for different provinces and different leaders to do different things. And that's something that most Americans don't understand. But again, I mean, we look at our current president in the United States, Donald Trump, and he does not have a tremendous amount of political experience. Even if you go back to other presidents, you know, Barack Obama, based on his political experience, he would have not been even qualified to manage, a large city in China. Because again, you got to start at the rural level. You start in a village, you do that good, you then move on to a bigger city. You know, eventually you could potentially be the, you know, the head chief of staff, if you will, for a major city like Beijing or Shanghai. But no one's getting there until you've proven yourself and you've had those tangible results. I would love to see that. I see a lot of U.S. politicians that, quite frankly, their resumes are terrible. They've done nothing. They've never been in the public sector. They've never worked a job. They've just been in politics their whole life. And so it's very hard for them to really, what have you actually done? What have you actually accomplished in your life other than just being a career politician that just gets a lot of donor money and runs of political campaigns and then enriches himself? So I think that system, I will just come out and say very, you know, aggressively here, I think that China's government is much more efficient and much more effective than our own United States government. And I would like to see them embrace some of those principles.
1: Well, certainly there's a lot of work for the voters in the United States in order to fix the system. I want to talk about trade because you advise a lot of companies with the U.S. trade deficit widening despite the recently overturned tariffs. What do you think can be done to bring U.S. producers closer to Chinese markets?
0: Well, I think right now what we've seen, Jason, is a very big shift in the Chinese consumer, where a lot of Chinese consumers are very proud to buy made in China. Again, this is very similar. This is very prevalent with a lot of the youth. Like you said, a lot of people in China do like American products. You have things like Apple, like you mentioned. It is a very successful business. It's has an amazing, robust business in China. But more simple things, I think, for example, if we look at Starbucks, Starbucks for many years profited tremendously in China. However, a lot of Chinese consumers started saying, you know what, we don't need to buy a $6, $7 latte. We have a lot of Chinese brands that are doing amazing coffee houses. And if you're a coffee drinker, China is one of the fastest growing coffee regions in the world. I'm a huge coffee guy. Love it. Have two cups a day. But I love being in China because the local roasters, rotisseries and the roast houses and coffee shops, they're amazing. And so I think you're starting to see a little bit of a shift in demand, you know, even with the Chinese consumer, because they're realizing, hey, we can get good quality products that are made in China and we're patriotic. You know, we love our country. We want to support our country. So I think that from the United States, they're always going to be, popular to an extent. And you have to remember that China is the most lucrative consumer market in the world. 1.4 billion people, a very rising middle class of anywhere from 700 to 800 million people that have been lifted into the middle class. They have disposable income. They have some level of disposable income that they can spend. And so again, they're looking for that value there. And so I think if you're providing a good product with good value, you're going to be able to export that around the world.
1: You know, one thing I've noticed as a consumer here in China is that we recently joined Sam's Club, which I believe is American. I could be mistaken, but it's like Costco. It's one of these gigantic superstores. You go in and you buy, you know, pallets of food and goods. And there are a lot of goods, not just from the United States, but from Europe and countries around the world. But, you know, there is definitely still room for Chinese products to grow as well inside of systems like this. You mentioned coffee. In Sam's Club, I tried to buy the coffee there. It said dark roast. I got it home. It was clearly a medium roast, which is way too much caffeine for me.
0: Okay.
1: So I now source my coffee from Yunnan, which is where they grow coffee here in China. Right. I say, I want it dark roast, set, you know, exactly the roasting specifications. And they ship me huge bags of coffee for half the price that you would buy from a Starbucks or a Sam's Club. So, I mean, there's a lot of competition going on here where American products can be successful if they are made for Chinese palates, because Chinese people actually like medium roast, which is why that's all you can really get at Sam's Club in China, because Chinese people want medium roast. They want all the caffeine. So, I mean, you have the opportunity to sell American products. I use Gillette, you know, I'm not sure if it's made in China or US, but it's a US company. A lot of Johnson & Johnson products on the shelves in US, in Chinese grocery stores, Walmart and so forth. You walk into a Chinese grocery store and you see a plethora of products that are both Chinese, but also Western. So I would like to see, you know, if Donald Trump or other business magnates in the United States want to see more US products on Chinese shelves, they need to be competitive. And Chinese companies are hyper competitive.
0: Right.
1: What do you tell your clients about cracking into the Chinese market?
0: I think what's really important for any brand that wants to go to China is that you have to realize that China is more like a continent than a country. And so I say it's very different because, you know, what's popular in Beijing might not apply to Shanghai, might not apply to Guangzhou, certainly might not apply to Chongqing out of the West. So you have, a huge consumer base. And I think that's where people say, look, if I had a product that I could sell for $1 and I sold everybody in China that product, you know, I could make $1 billion, right? You know, because there's just so many people there. But it's not that simple, right? You need to make sure that you have to really have a creative marketing strategy. You certainly need to understand the culture. Something as simple as a good Chinese name, right? You know, every product that goes to China, has a Chinese name. And so, you know, something that's very appealing, you know, for Chinese consumers. I think a very successful one is you saw the Adidas. You know, that's obviously a German product, not American, but they were able to come and make these, amazing jackets that was almost like the traditional Chinese jacket that were, you know, had the nice Adidas logo. And it was beautiful. And I mean, it was super successful. I mean, it was actually like the hottest product, you know, around Chinese New Year this year. And my wife actually went back to China and picked up a couple of those for the kids. And they were super popular. There was another marketing campaign where they had embraced pandas and they started coming up with specific designs for the Chinese market. This is all very good, a very good strategy. So I think it's we like to just say, hey, there's China, 1.4 billion people. We have to remember there's 56 different, ethnicities, in China. There's a tremendous amount of different cultures here, different languages. There's over 300 different dialects. So a lot of people say, hey, these people are speaking Chinese. Well, what language are they speaking in China? There's over 300 dialects. It's incredibly diverse. So again, it's really trying to understand that local market and what local consumers want, and just realizing that every city is a little bit different. Oh, yeah.
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1: In terms of green energy, because, you know, I want to save the planet. I would be nice if their planet was still here. Well, I guess the planet is still going to be here. I would like it if humans were still living on the planet in 100 years.
0: Right.
1: How, in your opinion, can U.S. and China collaborate on green energy to mutual benefit, you know, for the U.S. market as well and U.S. Companies as well? How can we work together?
0: Well, I think the simple one is you look at the benefits that China's green revolution have actually brought to the people. A big one, Jason, you've been in China a long time. I mean, you have noticed and experienced this firsthand is the reduction in smog. Pollution is nowhere near what it was when I first went in 2007 to China. And a lot of that is, you know, half the cars on the road are electric vehicles. So you're not going to have that huge exhaust coming from the automobiles. I think when you start looking at a very big topic here would be the future of AI. You know, who is going to win this AI race? Is it going to be China? Is it going to be America? But a big part of that comes down to electricity generation. Jason, the grid in America has been stagnant for 30 years. There's almost no growth in electricity production in the United States. Meanwhile, in China has absolutely expanded its electricity production. It's producing a tremendous amount of energy. So when we start looking at the data centers and developing AI, which obviously is going to be a big part of our world, it actually comes down to electricity. It's not about who has the best microchips, who has the best engineers. You can always hire the best engineers, right? You can always buy microchips. So the key thing is actually electricity, because you can't fake that, right? You either have it or you don't. And so I think, you know, with China's incredible investments, this is going to pay off a big time in the future for them.
1: Yeah, I've been looking at that too. U.S. energy production is basically flatlined while China's is going into the stratosphere. And a lot of China's new additions in energy are solar and wind and so forth. And I mean, America has the ability to produce those technologies. I mean, even Tesla once, I think, what was it, 5 years ago, they wanted to put the tiles on everyone's house, but Tesla wanted to own them so they could produce energy. There are a lot of really good ideas out there. In my opinion, it seems like big oil is holding, policy back. They just want to keep fracking and keep digging for oil and like sticking in this old technology. Do you think that solar and new energies are the way forward? And what kind of energy do you think the United States should be developing?
0: Well, interesting enough, we go back, to about 2008, 2009. At that time, the state of Michigan was actually the leader in solar panel development, believe it or not. And the state of Michigan, I think they had at one point almost like a 50-60% market share of solar panels produced. That's almost been reduced to next to nothing. I mean, certainly less than 1%, because 90% of the solar wafers now are produced in China. So again, you know, you see, China being able to revolutionize an industry. But it goes without saying, Jason, I mean, absolutely. I mean, I can't believe that people still today in 2026 would be against new energy. I think there's so much tangible proof that it's a huge benefit. I'm a huge fan of nuclear energy. If you actually look at Germany, that's probably one of the greatest mistakes ever made for any country, was Germany had at one point a very high amount of nuclear reactors. They were developing an incredible amount of clean nuclear energy, and they've abandoned them all. And what we're seeing right now in the geopolitical scheme, you know, Germany is paying a tremendous amount for electricity and for energy to power their economy. And it's something that could have been avoided if they would have made those right investments, 10, 15, 20 years ago. And again, partnering with China. Why wouldn't you? If 90% of the solar panels are in China, embrace that and install that, install solar panels. I mean, we drive electric vehicles, here in the United States. My wife and I both have a Tesla. And it's funny because, again, you see, like you mentioned, this love for oil and the message from the Trump administration is drill, baby, drill. Let's keep drilling as much as we can. And that's a little bit where the United States is pigeonholed, because it really depends on the mood of the administration. Donald Trump is not a clean energy guy. He's not a green energy guy. He's all about oil. And, we've seen that as well. I mean, there's been a huge, geopolitical wars and conquests, this year. And the primary reason is for oil. That's the whole reason that this is happening. But yes, I think embracing more renewable energy is a huge win for the world.
1: Well, I wanted to ask you a little bit about the U.S. perceptions of the U.S. in the international arena, in light of recent polls showing that many in the world view the U.S. as a greater global threat than China. How might this perception shift if the U.S. pivots towards joint ventures with China?
0: Honestly, Jason, I like that you mentioned earlier that you and I are both U.S. citizens. I consider us both very patriotic. And I think that Donald Trump, over the past 12 months, has done one of the worst jobs in as far as advancing America's reputation on the global stage. I think if you look at the vast majority of countries, most importantly, our closest allies, they now have a much more negative perception of the United States. Now, we can start with Canada, our great neighbor to the north. My wife is actually Canadian, and our children were born in Canada, so they've maintained U.S. and Canadian citizenship. And what I find is very frustrating, also very sad, is the fact that Donald Trump would not value those relationships with our close allies. There was an interesting poll. I can try to find you the link, but where it basically talks about the perception of countries around the world towards America. And in Europe, every single country, And this is not a, I mean, it's swept the board, you know, perfect score, 100%. Every single country in Europe now has a much more negative perception of the United States than a year ago. And you start looking at the at what Donald Trump has been doing and the conquests around the world, the wars, the instability. Honestly, it makes sense. I can understand why that many European countries have a less favorable opinion of the United States.
1: You know, you've also criticized exaggerated fears about China and U.S. politics, like claims about ending ice hockey in Canada. How can we foster more realistic dialogues?
0: It's a great question. I mean, I think that, unfortunately, the president of the United States does not understand a lot of the things that he talks about. Like I mentioned maybe earlier, is the fact that he wakes up today and he feels this. Tomorrow, he might wake up and feel an entirely different thing. So you're really ruling the entire country based on how somebody feels. And that's exactly what he alluded to with Iran, you know, this new conflict. He said, I had a feeling that they potentially could attack us, so I decided to strike first. And so are we basing our foreign policy now off of feelings, or are we basing it off of tangible data? And obviously, the question, the answer to that is very simple. It's the former, not the latter, unfortunately. And it is based on feelings. And I think for Donald Trump, he really needs to understand just what he has done to the United States' reputation on the global stage. And it has decreased significantly. It's an unfortunate thing, but this is where we are.
1: Okay, what about, you know, we've talked about people-to-people exchanges a lot in former discussions and interviews. How do you envision the role of youth in China and America in shaping positive bilateral relations between our two countries?
0: Well, this is the encouraging thing. And what I've mentioned several times already is consumers under the age of 30, or even U.S. citizens under the age of 30, they have a much more dovish opinion of China, and they're much more open to learning about that. I think our older generation, those above 65, 70 years old, you're not going to really be able to change their viewpoint, right? When you're, once you get older, you're stuck in your ways, you're a bit stubborn. And so, you know, the encouraging thing for that is that that generation is, you know, obviously phasing out because of the time on the earth. You know, they're getting older, you know, many of them are passing. And so I think that you're going to start to see this shift over time, is just more people being more optimistic about China. And again, I can speak from personal experience. I'm based in Las Vegas for most of the year. And what's incredible here, Jason, is when I connect with businessmen or people that have traveled the world, they're very open to China. I've had no experience here where personal people have talked to me and said, China's our enemy, China's the issue. It's just the U.S. politicians that say that, and they have ulterior motives. And so I think that's the thing that has really been proven. And I think this is why YouTubers are really on the rise right now, because at the end of the day, people trust citizen journalism. You know, it's much more powerful for me to go to Shanghai, walk around the city, and actually show you China through my eyes and just show you, look, hey, I'm an American. I love the United States. But guess what? I'm here in Shanghai. I'm going to show you guys what it's really like. And again, this is where a lot of these perceptions and a lot of these stereotypes are destroyed, because they're starting to see the truth about China.
1: You know, it does seem, because perhaps you've been to China, that you have a great deal of optimism about the possibility of better relations between our two countries. So in your opinion, how has living and traveling in China shaped your optimism on the potential for improved Sino-US relations?
0: Well, I think that, you know, traveling through China, you realize that China's living in the future. Yeah, it's a much more advanced society. Everything from public transportation to technology to robotics, China is leaps and bounds ahead of the United States. It's not even close. And so I think when you start to travel through China and you start to realize, again, like I mentioned earlier, is that many Chinese people live just a normal life. I mean, they're no different than you and I. You know, you want to spend time with your significant other. If you have children, you want them to be raised and hopefully do better than you were able to do. And so I think when we start connecting with those people-to-people relationships, we start to realize that, hey, Chinese people aren't really that different than you and I. But the key thing is that, you know, we kind of have to separate the politicians, let them do their thing. The key thing for us is that we are being able to experience China in real life and see the tangible benefits.
1: You know, the last time I interviewed you, you mentioned that U.S. business persons didn't know the cost of products arriving from China because tariffs were fluctuating up and down, and that any given day, as a ship came into harbor, the tariffs were going to be a different percentage than they might have been a week ago or even yesterday or tomorrow. But the U.S. Supreme Court just overturned the tariffs. So when you're talking with clients, you know, in that context, Do you think that we are in a more stable period for business persons in China and the United States who want to cooperate?
0: Absolutely. We're definitely in a much better position right now. And I think that because given the entire global chaos right now with obviously we still have the Russia-Ukraine conflict going on. We still have, obviously the United States launched a military operation against Venezuela. We have launched another military operation against Iran. We have threatened Cuba, Colombia. We've even threatened Canada to, potentially take them over as well, which is very disrespectful to Canadians. But you can see kind of these crazy stories that have happened in 2026. And because of that, the focus is on those stories. I think there's a great opportunity for the United States and China to actually be stable right now. I think we're actually entering a very stable time for U.S.-China relations. And that's going to culminate when Donald Trump actually personally flies to Beijing to meet with Xi Jinping and discuss these two governments.
1: Yeah, I'm certainly excited about the possibility of some kind of normalization between our two countries as an American who lives in China. You've also shared stories about China's efficiency. You know, we've talked multiple times about how China, in the period of just about a decade plus, was able to build a national high-speed rail infrastructure unrivaled in the world, 50,000 kilometers of high-speed rail, and also maintained its old rail system at the same time. In your opinion, how can the U.S. adopt a similar strategy without losing its identity or becoming Chinese? Obviously, the U.S. wants to do it its own way.
0: Right.
1: But a lot of people say in the United States say red tape gets in the way. Like whatever people think of Elon Musk, SpaceX is potentially one of the most powerful companies coming up in the United States. However, SpaceX can't do launches sometimes because different U.S. entities want to interfere with their ability to maintain their schedule. What can the U.S. do to cut the red tape, in your opinion?
0: It's going to be very hard, in my opinion. I don't think that there's really much you can do because that's just how our government works. Again, you have a very fractured government, right? Our government is essentially split 50-50 down the middle. So, unfortunately, with this two-party state, the Republicans spend their time trying to figure out how to sabotage the Democrats. And the Democrats, at the same standpoint, to a lesser extent, I would say, but still do it. And they try to, essentially block each other. And so it's very hard to figure something out. Like, Jason, you and I, we want to build a bridge in this city in America to connect, to improve quality of life, to improve traffic, whatever it is, whatever the reason for that bridge is, it's much harder to get that done in the United States because of the bureaucracy, because of the red tape. Sometimes, that project does get done, but sometimes it has a, 5, 10, 15 year delay because of the bureaucracy and the red tape involved and the fact that you have politicians that instead of acting in the interest of the people that elected them, they are actually more concerned with their own personal gains. And I think that's a big issue there. Oh, yeah.
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1: In terms of your own speech, you mentioned when you talk to regular people that they're not like government officials or media. As a loyal American who's someone who constantly reminds his viewers on X and other platforms of that, how do you find space to be critical of the U.S. approach to its dialogue with China or its dialogue with Canada and other nations?
0: I think I alluded to this earlier, but I think Donald Trump over the past 12 months has really ruined the United States' reputation in many ways. It's going to take us a long time to really recover. It could recover fast if we get a new presidential candidate there and in 2028, someone that's a little bit more savvy and someone that really understands things. I think if you look at Donald Trump right now, it's anything but that. It's been very unstable, very erratic. And even when you look at these military conquests in, Venezuela and now Iran, even today, at the day we're recording this, Donald Trump is trying to declare a victory in Iran. He's kind of shifting the goals. We didn't really accomplish anything there. But yet, he wants to declare that this is some amazing victory for the United States, when in fact it's just created more instability in the Middle East. That's all it's done.
1: Absolutely. I mean, I completely agree with you about what's going on in the Middle East as well. The United States should be making friends. Pete Hegseth kept saying, oh, if you threaten Americans anywhere in the world, we are going to kill you. Well, I mean, in my opinion, the only reason Americans are unsafe is because Pete Hegseth and Donald Trump are invading countries around the world. That makes me feel unsafe.
0: 100%.
1: Yeah.
0: Absolutely. I mean, that's the key thing. I mean, it's become, for U.S. citizens abroad, it's become a little bit of a concern because we realize that, you know, for many of us, we don't hold those views of our government back home. But the way that Donald Trump goes about his business, it is very dangerous. I mean, you know, we've walked very close to a start of a major, major conflict. Of course, the Middle East is a major conflict right now, but it could have turned global. It could have turned into a catastrophe for the entire world. And that's just based on, you know, dialogue and just not having enough information from Trump.
1: You know, you're an expert on Sino-U.S. business deals, and you attend Canton Fair, but also the fair in Las Vegas, where people from around the world, including Chinese entrepreneurs, come. If you had to start over, you were a young person, 18, 19, 20 years old, you were American and you were interested in doing business in China. Give us one or two business ideas of how a young American could get their foot in the door and start a business.
0: Yeah, I mean, the one good thing that's really good about America is that it's very easy to start a business, right? You could register an LLC in your local state. You could basically incorporate for a couple $100s and you could have a legitimate business. I mean, if I was young, 18, 19 years old, I would be looking at what products that I could make to improve, you know, what problems could I solve, and then be looking to get to China and to, you know, find a manufacturer, find a factory that could help me do that. And then I would probably, if I was 18 or 19 years old, my advice would be to certainly go to China and learn the Chinese language. That would be a major, major skill set that would just reap tremendous benefits for decades to come.
1: What about people who Amazon? I'm not sure what your thoughts are on Amazon. Some people have very political thoughts about Amazon. Right. What about setting up a company to import products through Amazon and sell them in the United States or other companies like Amazon? Do you think that there's still a market there for young people with good ideas?
0: Absolutely. Absolutely, there is. I mean, there's no better answer to that question than absolutely. I mean, and the world's your oyster. You guys can do anything you want to do. If you find a good product, if you want to develop a good product, the market is always there.
1: What personal stories have convinced you that cooperation is not only possible, but essential between our two countries?
0: I think the biggest thing here, Jason, is just simply going to China and actually visiting it. I mean, every time I'm walking down a street with a camera, making a vlog for my YouTube channel, I have loads of Chinese come up to try to talk to me. Not many of them know who I am exactly, but they just want, they have this curiosity. They want to be part of the video. They want to understand what you're doing. They want to talk with you. They want to see that. And so again, I think it always comes down to people diplomacy. I have yet to meet a person that's gone to China from the West and not walked away from it with a completely different perspective. And basically the same thought is always, wow, our media does not tell us this. But again, that's your job, to be an informed citizen and to go abroad and to explore. And so again, I think going to China would be huge for many, many people.
1: You know, I had a private message on Twitter yesterday from a friend, an online friend from New Zealand who was flying into Wuhan. And he said that he was on the plane sitting next to a Chinese gentleman. They got to talking. The Chinese guy said, hey, this is my home. I live in Dongbei. You know, this is Northeast China, for those who don't know. Right. He said, if you're ever in that part of China, come to my home. We'll make dinner for you. We'll go out on the town together. And the gentleman pointed out the fact that if you were in the reverse situation, if you were flying into the United States or into Australia or whatever, and someone sat next to you on the plane and they were Australian, they would probably not just say, hey, why don't you come to my home, to someone that they randomly met on the airplane. And so he was pointing out the fact that Chinese people are unexpectedly, you know, just, they want to be your friend. What is your experience in China been?
0: Oh, I mean, it's very similar to that. I mean, you know, I remember being, my first Chinese New Year was 2007. I had moved to China in January 2007, and then early February was Chinese New Year. So I'm 4 or 5 weeks into my China journey. I jump on a train and I head over to Suzhou and Nanjing. And at that time, I had been in China for about a month. I didn't speak any Chinese. I was still learning. I mean, it was an exciting time of my life because you're on this great adventure. But yes, similar thing. You know, I was in Suzhou and I was getting lost. I asked somebody for help, found somebody that spoke English for me, and that I was exactly the same thing. Hey, if you're, you know, for your first time to Suzhou, come to my house, come meet my family. You know, there's an amazing pride that Chinese people have. And I was watching an incredible YouTube video about a behind the scenes of a drone show in Chongqing. And the drone show featured 10,000 drones. And this particular YouTube video went behind the scenes. It showed you how those drones were set up. It did an interview with the director of this program who was get ready to do this big show with drones. But, you know, the crew came in at, you know, the crack of dawn. They were there early. They had to set up all day. You can imagine how difficult it is to unpack and prepare 10,000 drones in one single location. But there was a tremendous amount of pride in this manager's voice. He just said, look, we're very proud of the work that we do. We do it for the country. We're happy. It's, you know, he took great pride in his job and being able to do that job because it's advancing the country. And that's where I think China really excels a lot is kind of a little bit this socialism aspect. And again, you have to be careful with that word because socialism is a trigger word in the United States. But at the end of the day, it's that philosophy or that belief that, you know, we need to improve our society because we all benefit from an improved society. So every individual go out and do the best you can to contribute to society.
1: You know, I know that you've traveled extensively in China. You come back now every single summer and you've also lived here for about a decade or a decade plus. Where haven't you been in China that you wish you had been?
0: Oh, there's so many beautiful national parks that are incredible, right? You know, that are really incredible. And honestly, I would say for me, I would just like to get off the beaten path as much as possible whenever I go back to China. I mean, I used to live in Shanghai. I was working there. So, I mean, Shanghai is a beautiful city, metropolitan. I would put Shanghai, the quality of life there, and certainly the city itself, I would stack it against any other city in the world. And I think that it could be competitive. And that's always fun to visit the big tier one cities. But I love to get outside the beaten path, go to the nature parks, go to the small 5-6 tier cities, really kind of see a little bit more of an authentic rural China that you're going to really walk away with some great perspective.
1: What about your kids? What kind of things when they go to China, because they're now moving between these two, probably the largest economies in the world. When they're in China, what do they not like? What do they like? What do they point out that you missed?
0: Honestly, my kids love China. They absolutely love it. They love the life there. I mean, you know, one of the things that we do, we always make one trip to a 24-hour spa when we go to China. These are very popular for our viewers out there that aren't familiar. This is basically like a place that you can go for 24 hours. It's kind of a huge spa. You can imagine swimming pools to swim in, hot tubs, saunas, and then you have a great opportunity to, you know, get a bed there and just kind of stay 24 hours in this spa. It's maybe a little bit, you know, bizarre concept for some of our Western listeners, but it's very popular in China. And, it, you know, the one that we go to is super kid friendly. Everybody is wearing pajamas. So, you know, for example, when you go to dinner time, it's 7 o'clock at night, you have a beautiful buffet, lobster tail, you have crab, you have, you know, beautiful steak, you have unlimited drinks. And so we bring our kids there, you know, they have kids pajamas. You know, I take my boys to the men's side. My wife takes our daughter to the girl's side. We all convene, you know, at a time, let's say 6 o'clock at night for some dinner at the place. And then we get a private room with 5 beds and we're watching TV, reclining in chairs. And that experience is so 5-star. I mean, it's an amazing 5-star experience that you're going to be able to accomplish for, you know, a fifth or maybe 1/6, maybe even 1/10 of the cost that would cost you in the United States.
1: You know, what's really amazing about those places, because my wife loves those places as well, is they tend to be about the cost of a hotel anyway.
0: Exactly.
1: So why not just go stay at a place where you can, you know, get a massage and there's, you know, all this amazing food and like there's places to hang out. They have video game centers and they have a gym and it's an absolutely amazing place. And they have them in every major city all over China. We actually leave Beijing to go to one in Tianjin because this one is so exceptional. But yeah,
0: nice.
1: Those places are absolutely phenomenal.
0: Yeah, that's it.
1: Finally, Cyrus. Yeah, go ahead.
0: No, that's exactly right. And I think, you know, my kids are adventurous eaters. They love eating the Chinese food. We go for hot pot. We go for, you know, we're getting skewers on the side of the street when we were going to famous national parks and, you know, monuments. And I think they just really enjoy traveling. And so it's been a huge blessing. And one of my most favorite activities to do with the kids is to bring my children back to China, which is, of course, where I met their mother and where I began my career. And I had so many great experiences in China over the years. So it's very fun to see China from a new set of eyes and to see my three children really explore that and embrace it.
1: Well, last question on this topic. Are they learning Chinese?
0: Absolutely. Yeah, they're in Chinese school here in the United States.
1: Oh, wow. They're in a Chinese school. So they're learning English alongside Chinese.
0: Actually, this is like the weekend school. So it's basically like a tutoring thing. And so we, you know, they go on the weekends and actually get Chinese lessons and, you know, are learning in a group with other young students. But we want them to really be proud of their heritage. Obviously, they're half Chinese, they're half Caucasian. And I really want them to embrace that side of their culture and just know that similar to their father, who I would say embraces both countries and really wants to be a great representative of both countries and seek win-win relationships. I think they really understand, you know, the importance of embracing your culture, because that's the future of our world, is multiculturalism.
1: I love that. I love that you said that. Okay, last question. What is your most optimistic vision for Sino-US relations over the next decade if the U.S. embraces cooperation over confrontation?
0: Absolutely. Well, I think that you're going to see, you know, at one point, you are going to see Chinese electric vehicles enter into the United States market. I think it's a matter of if. I think it's a matter of when, not if. And I think that's really important because, again, you can have an amazing vehicle for a substantially cheaper price. I would love to see, in my perfect world, I would love to see, you know, companies like BYD and Xiaomi actually build factories here in the United States and actually enter this market and say, look, okay, this is our cost prices. You know, our selling price on this electric vehicle might be $10,000. That price point is not feasible in the United States because it would cannibalize a lot of other auto companies, which obviously is an important industry in the United States. But why not have General Motors link up with BYD, create a factory together? You know, maybe that price point is $30,000 instead of $10,000 because, you know, it is going to be a significantly more costly hiring these workers building in the United States. But it would be an amazing win-win partnership that could really benefit millions of American citizens.
1: Well, thank you so much for your time. I love your answers. Today's guest is Cyrus Jansen. Thank you so much for your time. If you're interested in his work or you want to do business with his company, you can find him at Fast Forward Marketing. Where's the best place to find you, Cyrus?
0: The best place to find me is actually on my social media. So the most active I am is on YouTube and X. If you follow me on both of those platforms, just type in Cyrus Jansen. You'll be able to find me pretty quickly. Both on YouTube and X are the main platforms. And then, you know, just connect with me there, you know, and or, you know, or send me an email. And it's, you know, it's super, super, super fun.
1: Thank you for your time, Cyrus.
0: Absolutely. Jason, thank you so much. It's always a pleasure to chat with you and honored to be back as a guest once again.

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2: 您现在收听的是中国国际广播电台。
3: Now the news, I'm Tian Yu. Chinese President Xi Jinping and top leader of the Democratic People's Republic of Korea, Kim Jong-un, have exchanged congratulations on the 65th anniversary of the China-DPRK Treaty of Friendship, Cooperation and Mutual Assistance. President Xi says the Friendship Treaty signed in 1961 laid an important political and legal foundation for lasting friendly cooperation. He calls on the two sides to further strengthen strategic communication and guide friendly cooperation to better benefit the people of both countries. Kim Jong-un says China and the DPRK have always firmly supported each other and worked closely together. He says the DPRK is willing to work with China to lead their friendship and ties to new heights.China's National Observatory has issued its highest-level red alert for rainstorms as Typhoon Bavi is expected to make landfall along the country's eastern coast early Sunday. Heavy to extreme rainfall is forecast across parts of Zhejiang, Fujian, Anhui, and Beijing over the next 24 hours. Some areas could receive up to 500 millimeters of rain, while parts of Taiwan Island may see as much as 800 millimeters.Trump says the United States has agreed to continue negotiations with Iran at Tehran's request. But Iranian Foreign Ministry spokesman Ismail Baghaei denies Iran made such a request. However, he says Tehran allowed Qatari mediators to hold talks in Iran on Friday as Qatar continues efforts to ease tensions and revive U.S.-Iran negotiations. U.S. media reports a new round of U.S.-Iran talks could take place in Switzerland next week.Meanwhile, Iran's Supreme National Security Council has warned it will retaliate against any attacks on the country's infrastructure following this week's exchange of strikes. Jim Spillman reports from Washington, D.C.
4: And multiple media outlets report key U.S. negotiators, Vice President J.D. Vance, Special Envoy Steve Witkoff, and Trump's son-in-law, Jared Kushner, have been in contact with Qatari officials through the week. Iran's president spoke on the phone with Pakistan's prime minister, who said his country is ready to again assist with negotiations. On Friday, Iran's parliament speaker, Mohammad Bagher Ghalibaf, said ending the war is a priority, but that his country will never surrender to the U.S. So traffic through the strait has plummeted this week amid these back-and-forth attacks. Marine traffic affirmed that that tracks shipping activity in the region, says 22 vessels transited the strait on Thursday, with nearly all ships using the northern route, the one that's preferred by Iran.Control over the strait has emerged as a key issue in this conflict, with each side interpreting terms of the MOU ceasefire differently. And just in, Washington has issued new Iran-related sanctions. They reportedly target an Iranian banker based in Dubai, who the Treasury Department describes as a key financier for Iran's new supreme leader.
3: Thousands of people rallied outside Japan's National Diet Building in Tokyo on Friday to protest a series of policies promoted by Prime Minister Sanae Takaichi's government. Organizers said around 27,000 people attended in person, with another 110,000 joining online. Demonstrators accused the government of pushing Japan toward militarization and war, chanting slogans in defense of the country's pacifist constitution.
5: I'm angry about what the Takaichi administration is doing. It keeps increasing defense spending, but I'd rather see that money used for social welfare instead of military programs.
6: I feel Japan is heading down the same path it took before World War II. As a Japanese citizen, I believe we must never allow that to happen.
3: The protests come as the ruling Liberal Democratic Party advances legislation on national security and calls for higher defense spending. China's teenage javelin thrower Yan Ziyi has claimed her fourth consecutive title in the 2026 Diamond League season. The 18-year-old overcame an early setback to secure victory with a throw of 68.75 meters at the Monaco meeting. She also retained the number one spot in the latest World Athletics rankings.Spain has defeated Belgium 2-1 to book his first FIFA World Cup semifinal appearance since 2010, setting up a last-four clash against France. The victory extended Spain's unbeaten run in regular time to 36 matches. And that's the news. I'm Tian Yu.
0: epic tales of mystery and magic, to accounts of battle and empire, from the verses of ancient poets,
7: 关关雎鸠，在河之洲,
0: to the masterpieces of our times. A Light on Literature brings to life China's literary heritage and a look at the world in a new light.
8: Hi, I'm Huang Rui. On today's A Light on Literature, we continue by presenting the book Tides from the West, a Chinese autobiography written by Chang Mengling. Chang Mengling was a well-respected Chinese educator. He graduated from the University of California, Berkeley, and obtained his PhD from Columbia University. He served as the education minister of the Republic of China in the late 1920s, before being appointed president of Peking University in the 1930s. This autobiography reads like a movie script that takes you back to experience what China was like a century ago. Via this book, readers can relive the quiet village life of Chang's childhood, the fast-changing urban life of his teen years, and the impact of his growing awareness of Western thought, as well as the years of studying abroad that would shape his thinking. This takes place against the background of the end of dynastic rule in China and the country's transition into a republic, a journey full of social change, conflict, and war. Today, Tang Damin narrates the second part of Chapter 9, titled Further West. Enjoy.

0: My student life moved along in an atmosphere of intellectual activity. Days and months rolled on smoothly and pleasantly. As the sands of time gathered, so grew my knowledge. In logic, I learned that thinking has its method, that is to say, we must think logically. There is a difference between inductive and deductive thinking. Observation is very important in inductive thinking, so I wanted to practice it. I began to observe the many things I came across on campus or near the university. Why were cows belled? Why do the leaves of the eucalyptus hang vertical? Why are all California poppies yellow? One morning, as I was walking along the slopes of the Berkeley Hills, I noticed a pipe from which water was flowing. Where did the water come from? I followed up the pipeline, which led me to the source, and rejoiced over the discovery. Quite high on the hills, I began to wonder what was on the other side of them. I climbed over one hill after another and found that there were endless hills, higher and higher as I went farther and farther. Finally, I gave up and took a path which led down to a number of farmhouses, finding by the way creeks and woods which I enjoyed immensely. Of course, the endless chain of observation running merely from one thing to another could lead only to disappointment. Finally, I learned that observation must have a definite object and a definite purpose, not ramble aimlessly. The astronomer observes the stars, the botanist the growth of plants. Later, I came to know that there is another kind of observation, a sort of controlled observation called experiment, by means of which scientific discoveries are made. In the field of ethics, I learned that there is a difference between ethical principles and rules of conduct. The principles tell you why certain accepted rules are desirable at certain stages of civilization, while the rules themselves merely exact observance without inquiry into the underlying principles and their relation to modern society. As life in China was governed by accepted rules of conduct, the inquiry into their underlying principles created storms in my mind. The old moral foundations, which we had taken as final truths, began to rock as in an earthquake. Moreover, my professor Harry Overstreet was not the kind of traditional teacher who simply believed in accepted truths and expected his students to do otherwise. His searching mind led me to peer into every crevice in the foundation stones of moral principle. In class, there were lively discussions, which I refrained from joining, partly because of my deficiency in the spoken language, and partly owing to shyness, which grew in me out of a sense of inferiority. For around the year 1909, China was in the darkest period of her recent history, and we had very little self-confidence about her future. But I pricked up my ears and listened like an intelligent dog to its master, understanding the meaning, but unable to talk. We were required to read Plato, Aristotle, the Gospel of St. John, and Marcus Aurelius, among other sources. I was impressed with the all-searching mind of the Greeks, as revealed through the two Greek philosophers. I felt that while the Confucian classics were richly tinged with moral sense, the Greek philosophers were permeated by all-piercing intellect. This led me later on to a study of Greek history and a comparative study of ancient Greek and Chinese thought. It also led me to understand what an important part Greek thought has played in modern European civilization and why Greek has been regarded as an indispensable part of a liberal education. With St. John, I began to appreciate the meaning of love as preached by Jesus, stripped of creed and church. It is indeed the highest ideal to love your enemy. If one could really love one's enemy, there would be no enemy.
1: Can you love

0: long philosophers, he could easily have passed for one of them.
1: Welcome to A Light on Literature, a representation of timeless works from Chinese literature. Today's narration by Tang Daming is Tides from the West, a Chinese autobiography written by Chang Mengling. Chang Mengling was a well-respected Chinese educator. He served as the education minister of the Republic of China in the late 1920s, before being appointed president of Peking University in the 1930s. This autobiography reads like a movie script that takes you back to experience what China was like a century ago. Via this work, readers can relive the quiet village life of Chang's childhood, the fast-changing urban life of his teen years, and the impact of his growing awareness of Western thought, as well as the years of studying abroad that would shape his thinking. Enjoy.
0: Things European or American, I always measured with a Chinese yardstick. This is the way that leads from the known to the unknown. To gain new experience based upon and constructed out of past experiences is the way to new knowledge. For example, a child who has not seen an airplane can be made to understand it by reference to the flying bird and a boat with wings. A child who has not seen a bird or a boat cannot easily be made to understand an airplane. A Chinese student learns to understand Western civilization only in the light of what he knows of his own. The more he knows of his own culture, the better able he will be to understand that of the West. Thus, arguing in my mind, I felt that my midnight lucubrations on the Chinese classics, history, and philosophy in school in China were not labor lost. Only because of those studies was I now in a position to absorb and digest Western ideas. My work hereafter, I thought, is to find out what China lacks and take what she needs from the West. And in the course of time, we will catch up with the West. With these views, I grew more self-confident, less self-conscious, and more hopeful for the future. My interests among the fields of knowledge were indeed rather broad. I took ancient history, English history, the history of philosophy, political science, and even Russian literature in English translation. Tolstoy absorbed me, especially his Anna Karenina and War and Peace. I attended many public lectures given by prominent scholars and statesmen, and thus heard Santayana, Tagore, David Starr Jordan, Woodrow Wilson, then president of Princeton, and many other scholars. Science, literature, the arts, politics, and philosophy all interested me equally. I heard Taft and Roosevelt. "I took the Panama Canal and let Congress debate about it," said the latter in one of his lectures in the Greek Theater. His emphasis and characteristic gestures still stand out clearly in my memory. Traditional education in China seemed narrow, but within its walls one found a diversity of subjects almost encyclopedic. This apparently narrow education, it is not paradoxical to say, furnished the basis for a broad view of knowledge. My diversity of interests probably derived from my past training in that traditional body of thought. The ancient classics contain many branches of knowledge: history, philosophy, literature, political economy, government, war, diplomacy, and the like. They have never been narrow. After the classics, scholars were initiated into even such practical arts as agriculture, irrigation, astronomy, and mathematics. Thus, the traditional Chinese scholar was no narrow specialist, but had a broad foundation for learning. Moreover, an open-minded search for truth was the aim of Confucian scholars. Their deficiencies seemed to lie in the fact that their knowledge was rather limited to books. book knowledge.

0: knowledge can be narrow in another sense. In school, I remember I was given a rhymed book which contained a great variety of subjects, starting with astronomy and geography and going on down to vegetables and insects, including between them such topics as cities, commerce, farming, travel, inventions, philosophy, government, and so on. Rhymes are easier to learn by heart, and even at the moment of writing, I am still able to recite a great part of that rhymed encyclopedia.
1: Welcome to A Light on Literature, a representation of timeless works from Chinese literature. Today's narration by Tang Daming is Tides from the West, a Chinese autobiography written by Chang Mengling. Chang Mengling was a well-respected Chinese educator. He served as the education minister of the Republic of China in the late 1920s, before being appointed president of Peking University in the 1930s. This autobiography reads like a movie script that takes you back to experience what China was like a century ago. Via this work, readers can relive the quiet village life of Chang's childhood, the fast-changing urban life of his teen years, and the impact of his growing awareness of Western thought, as well as the years of studying abroad that would shape his thinking. Enjoy!
0: The Berkeley Hills, with their moss-green oaks and scent-laden eucalyptus, their fields of golden poppies and gardens of crimson roses bathed in smiling California sunshine, served as an ideal nursery for the native sons of the Golden West. I felt ever grateful to share in the care and protection of my Western alma mater, in whose lap her foster son from the ancient Eastern Empire was nursed to grow. In this climate, in which there was no very cold winter, nor any very hot summer, it was indeed pleasant to live in a sort of perpetual spring for 4 long enjoyable years. There was no rain to interrupt outdoor life except for winter showers, which turned the grass on the hills green again and washed the roses in the gardens clear as with morning dew. Otherwise, no inclement weather interrupted the performances in the Greek theater, surrounded by its forest of eucalyptus. Shakespearean plays, Greek dramas, Sunday concerts, and public lectures were given in the open air. Not far away were the athletic fields, in which intercollegiate games and track meets took place. Young Apollos strove hard for the fame of their alma mater. Beauty, health, and intellect were cultivated at the same time. Mens sana in corpore sano. Was this ancient Greece reenacted? Almost in the center of the campus stood the campanile, towering high above the other buildings. At the main entrance leading to College Avenue was Sather Gate, with nude carving standing out in vivid relief, which invoked protests from parents who had daughters at the university. "Let girls see more of these nude figures of boys, and they will be cured of their false decency," remarked my professor of ethics. We had Venus and other goddesses of the ancient Greeks in our reading rooms in the old library, later torn down when the new Doe Library was built, but there was no criticism from the parents of boys. When I saw these Greek figures for the first time, I wondered why the authorities should put such indecent things at the Fountain of Wisdom. But later, I assumed that they were meant to teach the idea of mens sana, sometimes translated as a beautiful mind in a beautiful body. For with the Greeks, beauty, health, and wisdom are one and indivisible. The performance of A Midsummer Night's Dream among the oak groves on campus was really a masterpiece of beauty. Youth, love, beauty, and joy of life are all vividly portrayed in the pleasant masquerade.

0: Greek letter fraternity and sorority houses were numerous on the campus. I was told what a wonderful life the members enjoyed together, but I had not visited any until on one occasion I was invited on a bargain. I was to vote for members of that fraternity for class president and other officers. They canvassed the whole class from a list. When they came to a classmate who was likely to vote for their opponents, they would say, "No good," and mark the name NG. I was received with such cordiality as one would remember a lifetime. The vote was cast next day, and I kept faithfully to my promise, for a Chinaman's word is as good as gold. I was glad to have made friends with quite a few fellow students during the campaign. A few days after the election, for some occasion which I don't remember now, a bonfire was made. The glow of the flames lit up the happy faces of the young people. Boys and girls sang, ending each song with college yells. The crackling of the burning logs, the giggles of the girls, and the shouts of the boys still echo in my ears. There, in the light, I came across a fellow student for whom I had cast my vote. To my great surprise, his cordiality toward me had already turned to indifference. This is how things go in the world. His kindness to me had been paid for by my vote, the bills being paid, the account was squared. Neither owed anything to the other. Thereafter, I exchanged no more votes for cordialities and never again voted in college elections. In the basement of North Hall was a student co-op, at the entrance of which was a sign which read, "In God we trust, all others pay cash." The most prosperous business in the co-op was the sale of hot dogs at 5 cents apiece in cash. They tasted fine.
1: Welcome to A Light on Literature, a representation of timeless works from Chinese literature. Today's narration by Tang Daming is Tides from the West, a Chinese autobiography written by Chang Mengling. Chang Mengling was a well-respected Chinese educator. He served as the education minister of the Republic of China in the late 1920s, before being appointed president of Peking University in the 1930s. This autobiography reads like a movie script that takes you back to experience what China was like a century ago. Enjoy.
0: One memorable character on the campus, probably forgotten by my contemporaries but not by me, was the aged janitor of the philosophy building. He was tall and spare, with a very straight carriage. His eyes were deep sunk in their sockets, and his gray eyebrows grew very long, almost covering his eyes like a Pekingese toy dog. From under his brows, one could see him twinkling with friendliness and warmth of heart. We took a mutual liking to each other. After classes, and sometimes on Sundays, I was a frequent visitor to the basement where he had lived from the time when the university was a small college. He had been a soldier and fought many battles under the Union flag in the Civil War. He lived in memories of the past and related to me many stories of the war and of his childhood. From him, I learned that conditions in America in older days, it is almost a century now, were not very much better than in China then, in some respects worse. He told me that there had existed in his youth many kinds of money, English pounds, French francs, and Dutch guldens. I heard Lyman Abbott speak of this several years later in New York. Modern sanitation seemed to him nonsense. Once, he showed me a roll of toilet paper and said, "Nowadays people die young with these sanitary things. We didn't have any sanitation, or what you call modern medicine. Look at me, how healthy I am at my age." He stood erect like a soldier at attention for me to look at him.

0: point was also a joke to him. You think they can fight? No, they're puffed up by uniforms and sure know how to dress in a parade. But fighting? No, I can teach them. In one battle, I killed a whole lot of rebels single-handed. If they want to learn to fight, let them come to me. He still harbored a grudge in his heart against the Confederates after these long years. He said he once found a rebel lying wounded after a battle was over and tried to help him. You know what that critter did? He fired right at me. He leveled his angry eyes at me steadily, as if I had been the culprit. What did you do? I ventured. I shot the beast dead right on the spot, was the reply. To me, this old soldier janitor was an inseparable part of the university. He thought himself so too, for he had seen the place grow.
1: And that was part 2 of chapter 9 of the book, Tides from the West, a Chinese autobiography written by Chang Mengling, read by Tang Daming, and published by the Foreign Language Teaching and Research Press. Some names and terminologies in this book have been updated for contemporary usage. Join us again next time on A Light on Literature for Chapter 10, titled China in America. I'm Huang Rui. See you next time.

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0: Some say Chinese is one of the most difficult languages in the world, and learning it is almost impossible.
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3: 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I can't really hear them.
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0: Only because you're not learning it in the right way. Why not try Takeaway Chinese, where you can take some Chinese away and experience progress day by day. Takeaway Chinese, we will promise you a difference. Takeaway Chinese, where you can take some Chinese away and experience progress day by day. Takeaway Chinese, we will promise you a difference.
7: Welcome to Takeaway Chinese. I'm Yohan Lin with Steve Heatherly in the studio. Hello, Steve.
8: Hello, how are you doing today?
7: I'm doing very well. Hello to you too. Recently, I've discovered a new, let's say, source of entertainment, of happiness.
8: Oh, do tell.
7: Yeah. It's something new for me I'm doing. I bought this bag of stickers, and they all have inspirational and nice sayings on each one. And every morning, I would pick one. I do not know what that is. Put them backwards up so that I do not see
8: okay.
7: the ones. And it's kind of like a lucky draw, and I got the sentence of my day.
8: What was it today?
7: The sentence of my day is that the universe is supporting me in its own way. It has a plan. Well, that's the translation. It has a plan for me, and all I needed to do is to embrace all the possibilities.
8: Yeah. Now, you're quite an impatient person.
7: How do you know?
8: In the limited amount of time I've spent with you, I can recognize that.
7: Yes.
8: Do you actually have the patience to wait 24 hours until the following day when you get your new message? Because I can totally see you just say, like, if you get a message you don't like, what do you mean the universe has a plan for me? Let me check tomorrow's. Is this our topic for today?
7: Yes!
8: Unboxing the... Oh, what are they called here in China? Oh, the blind boxes.
7: Yes, we call it the blind boxes. And the blind box in Chinese is 盲盒.
8: 盲盒.
7: Yes, so 盒, 盒子 is a box, and 盲 carries the meaning of blind, or, for example, visually challenged.
8: Mm.
7: So 盲盒 means that it's a box that you buy, but you do not get to see what's inside.
8: Yeah, I hear people talk about this a lot. This must be a big part of 2024, 2025 kind of fun pop culture stuff.
7: Yes, it's definitely a pop culture stuff.
8: I've heard of live streams happening where people will purchase these boxes, and the whole idea, and I guess the reason that it's fun, is because you don't know what's inside, but you're purchasing it anyway. And, well, I mean, you have an idea because it's related to some particular theme,
7: yes.
8: Right? It's not like it's completely random. But some of these blind boxes can be food. Some of them can be toys.
7: Mm-hmm.
8: It just depends on what the theme is for that particular thing.
7: Yes. So that 盲盒 is going to be the topic of today's Takeaway Chinese.
8: Huh.
7: So for our dear listeners, if you are interested in Chinese culture and you want to get a grip on the Chinese language, then this is the show for you. Stick with us for 30 minutes and you soon see the rewards. But now let's provide you with some free Chinese for takeaway. It just occurred to me, if Takeaway Chinese in the future are Takeaway Chinese blind boxes, you do not get to know what you're learning, you just have to tune in and then you discover what are the words
8: yeah.
7: and theme and topic of today.
8: It's like every episode of Takeaway Chinese is a blind box.
7: Yes, but can you understand the excitement, the attraction behind or around blind boxes?
8: I can, because it's... almost, well, first, you're drawing on that human emotion of anticipation and excitement. But then you've got the mystery, the air of mystery, because you don't know what's inside. So I do understand attraction because it's the element of surprise.
7: Definitely.
8: And there's a second reason I understand. When I was young, I used to collect hockey cards. And of course, in your collection, some cards are more common than other cards. So when you go to the store and you buy your little pack of cards, there's that air of mystery. There's the element of surprise. Which cards am I going to get this time? Which one am I not going to get that I really want? Then you've got the feeling of disappointment if you don't get the one you want, but that feeling of elation if you do. So I totally get what's behind this.
7: And in a society where, actually, I think in any societies, we give meaning to things. They do not really carry meaning on its own. It's that when a certain number of people decided that they mean something to them, the thing started to mean things. What I'm saying here is that when it comes to blind boxes, one thing, the very first action with these things is to buy the black boxes. And then you actually, when you get the item that you don't want, but someone else might want it, you can trade with them.
8: Yes, exactly.
7: You can exchange the type with them. Mm-hmm. And later on, when there is a market for these blind boxes or the items in these blind boxes, actually there would be a price tag on each and every different type of the same collection. And all that, when it grows to that scale, I think 盲盒 blind boxes, it's just much more than just one person's one type of collection. It's a whole industry almost.
8: Yeah, and you see this in different spaces without the words blind box attached. What I mean is, if you're a sticker collector, I've seen this a lot, where you go and you buy some gummies from the convenience store, and inside the gummies, there's a sticker in there, and it's part of a collection. So any type of promotion like that, then it's still got that blind box element. When you open up the gummies, you don't know what sticker you're going to get. Mm-hmm. Sometimes you'll get a replicate of something you already have,
7: yes.
8: But sometimes you'll get a new one and then you're excited. So this is evident in different spots in our lives. We just call it different things, I think.
7: Yes. And one, let's say the industry or the market of a certain collectible items in these blind boxes got mature enough. Actually, I think, like you said, it's definitely one element of pop culture that is quite popular in the year 2024, 2025, but it's actually much earlier than that. The idea of blind boxes 盲盒 or 抽盲盒, because 抽 is kind of like take it out. It's like to draw, to pull.
8: To remove
7: well,
8: from its original source.
7: No, cho is more like originally one fortune-telling way in China was to give you or to put a lot of wooden sticks in a small barrel and then you pull one out. On that stick, there would be one sentence talking about maybe your day, like what I was doing for my sticker. And there would be this fortune teller describing or explaining what's on it. So the action of to pull something out of that small barrel, carrying the idea of to get your portion or your version of your luck out there. So 抽盲盒 is definitely one thing, or 抽取. For example, if you say 我买了一个盲盒, I bought a blind box and 我想抽到这一款, hopefully I can, it's like a lucky draw the lucky one for me kind of idea. So 抽, this action, this verb is related to the 盲盒 industry. And going back to my previous point was that 抽盲盒, this action, has been popular for a while, and I suddenly realized these days that the items, the little stuff, the different types of goods in these blind boxes are much, much prettier, exquisite, and nicely made than several years ago. So the industry is definitely developing just on its own.
8: Yeah, that's probably because it's not just about what's inside anymore. It's about the unboxing. It's about the process of finding out what's inside. Unboxing videos have become so popular online. And so I guess the 盲盒 industry realized, oh, it's not just about what's in the box. It's the process of opening the box and digging it out for the very first time.
7: Yes, and when you dig it out, you want the item to look perfect under the camera. So you want to make them beautiful. You want to put a lot of artistic thoughts in it. And you want people to actually cherish them as their own treasure and put them in beautiful transparent boxes instead of blind boxes on their bookshelf to show it off to their friends and making their friends also a fan of 抽盲盒.
8: That's why, and I understand why this is such an attractive hobby for people, and I can understand why this would be maybe a little bit addictive as well.
7: Yeah.
8: Because when I was collecting hockey cards when I was a kid, I couldn't wait to get to the store to get my next little pack.
7: Of course. And when it comes to 盲盒, we already know a verb that is 抽. It carries the meaning of the lucky draw it out idea.
8: Mm.
7: And another verb would definitely be 拆, like you said, the unboxing. So 拆 is unbox.
8: 拆.
7: Yes. So we can also say 开, so 打开 is to open up.
8: Mm.
7: But if you think about it, 开 is less vivid than chai. Chai carries the idea that you're unboxing it and you cannot wait, so you're tearing everything apart. Chai. Chai li wu, for example, unboxing your present. It's also the same verb, chai.
8: Chai.
7: Yes. So it's like unwrapping. Would be 拆. And 开, unboxing can be 开 or 打开 or open a book. 打开一本书, that's 开. Both verbs work.
8: I always ask you this question because I'm always curious to know if the logic carries over. And what I've learned from you recently is that the logic doesn't always carry over. So 拆 means to unwrap. So can we use this when we're talking about peeling fruits, for example, like a banana? How do you say banana in Chinese?
7: 香蕉.
8: 香蕉 chai?
7: No, 剥香蕉.
8: Because I was thinking
7: peel
8: is the unwrapping of the banana in a
7: sense. And already you know, peel is the unwrapping of the bananas, just like 剥香蕉就和拆礼物的拆一样. So again, we have the correlations, the fixed ones. So they share similar meanings, yet you have to use a certain verb for a certain noun.
8: Understood.
7: So 剥香蕉, but 拆礼物,拆盲盒,拆蟹 is another one, but I think this one is a bit far away. It carries the meaning of disassemble.
8: To take apart.
7: Yes.
8: Piece by piece.
7: Piece by
8: piece. So 拆, that verb, is limited to things perhaps that are inside a package or covered in some sort of wrapping.
7: Now that I think of, yes.
8: Chocolate.
7: 拆巧克力 works.
8: Okay, found some logic that works there.
7: Yes, and you can say 把它拆出来, so I unwrap it and take it out. 出来 is take something out.
8: Okay.
7: So having that idea.
8: 拆开巧克力.
7: Yes. And another word that is definitely related, really closely related to the blind box theme is 系列.
8: 系列.
7: 系列 means series.
8: Series?
7: Yes.
8: How's that related to the blind boxes?
7: Because now blind boxes are very advanced and they have different selections, different series of items. So in one series, you might have, for example, 10 relatively common ones and 2 very rare ones. And this is a collection or a series, 一个系列. And the goal of a lot of collectors would be to get the entire series.
8: Yeah, so if there's 10, usually, I don't know, 7 are common. Then the 2 are difficult to get.
7: Yes.
8: And then that last one is extremely
7: hard.
8: Difficult.
7: Yes,
8: yeah.
7: Yes. And the extremely difficult one or the really hard to get one, the rare edition, in Chinese, we call them 隐藏款.
8: 隐藏款.
7: Yes, 隐 carries the meaning of invisible, and 藏 means to hide somewhere.
8: Okay.
7: Actively or passively. So 隐藏 would be the hidden one. Usually when it comes to blind boxes, the hidden ones, you would have the common ones printed on the boxes showcasing we have, for example, like you said, 7 common ones, and you would pick, oh, I like the black one better. The black one looks prettier to me. I hope I can get the black one first.
8: Mm.
7: You would have the 7 ones printed on the box. Yet they tell you we have 3 hidden ones. Now you get the idea of hidden because they do not tell you what it looks like in advance.
8: Yeah, further increasing your curiosity.
7: Yes. Mm. So the rare editions are relatively prettier, nicer, and if you're a collector, yet you just cannot stand the idea of buying more blind boxes, you want to go straight after the one that you do not have, they are also the expensive ones.
8: No, yes, of course. The hard to get ones are always the most expensive.
7: Yes. And with all these different types, there is another, it's kind of like a measure word that I'd like to introduce. 款式.
8: 款式.
7: Yes, 款式 means style. And 款, it's kind of like a design, a type. Again, a measure word. So you can, when you're referring to these items in these blind boxes, you can ask, for example, 这个系列, this series, this collection, 有, have, 多少款, how many different types?
8: Mm.
7: So this is talking about how many of these are there in this series.
8: But 款式, that's about style, like fashion style?
7: It can be fashion style. It can even be clothes style.
8: Mm.
7: So 款式, for instance, 这个衣服的款式我很喜欢, the style, the cutting and designing of this clothes is quite nice to me, suits me, something like this. So because we talk about these blind boxes and the toys

0: that I am thinking about now. Mm. Many of these toys would be surrounding one certain theme. And for example, if you are collecting, let's say, a Harry Potter series of toys in these blind boxes, mm-hmm. then usually not only will they have different characters in the Harry Potter series, they would even have different types. For example, Dumbledore. We all know Dumbledore as this old, wise, really silver hair and silver beard man, old wizard.
1: Yeah.
0: Yet he has his younger version in other movies. So for these different items, they can be the young Dumbledore, the middle-aged Dumbledore, and the relatively older Dumbledore. Mm. So these different ones would be different type, different version, different design. So that is Quan, different Quan.
1: Is he the same guy from The Lord of the Rings? I mean,
0: some of him, well, one of him is, because they changed the character.
1: Thank you. We're off topic now.
0: We are a
1: back
0: little
1: to takeaway Chinese.
0: Back, yes. So that's Quan Shi, different types, different styles.
1: Hmm. Mm-hmm. Question about that word style,
0: mm-hmm.
1: which this question is not related to blind boxes.
0: Mm-hmm.
1: But if somebody asks you like, oh, do you like this shirt? Do you like this bag? Do you like these shoes? Can you say like, 不管是? Like, I don't, nah, it doesn't have any style. I don't like that style.
0: Oh, no.
1: Mm.
0: I understand, but you can say, I don't like this style.
1: Mm-hmm.
0: 我不喜欢这个款式.
1: Oh, okay.
0: But you can only use this 款式, this word, as a noun,
1: mm.
0: not in the sense of the abstract fashion style.
1: Understood.
0: But more like the designing of it.
1: I see. This is a more literal sense of the word.
0: Yes,
1: style.
0: The design of it.
1: Got it.
0: Yes, so that is Quan. And I think for now we have all of the keywords of the idea of 盲盒. So if you're talking about 盲盒, you are almost always talking about series, 系列. And also in the same 系列, there would be different 款式. And when you're unboxing, you're 拆 or 开 the 盲盒, and you would hope you can 抽到 different type, especially the hidden ones, the rare edition, 隐藏款.
1: Mm. If you get all of those, then you're going to love unboxing your blind boxes. If you get all the 隐藏, the hidden ones,
0: 隐藏,
1: 隐藏,
0: uh-huh.
1: then you will really enjoy your 打开, opening them up.
0: Yes.
1: Mm-hmm.
0: 开盲盒.
1: 开盲盒.
0: Yes, you love your 开盲盒 experience.
1: Right.
0: You're listening to Takeaway Chinese with myself, Niu Honglin, and Steve. We would love to hear from you. Send us your thoughts via email to learnchinese@cri.com.cn. Coming up next, let's talk about some strange yet now common and popular stuff in a blind box. Don't go away, so you will take some Chinese away. Welcome back to Takeaway Chinese. I'm Niu Honglin with Steve Hatherley in the studio. In the beginning of the show, Steve asked me about the bread or food blind box.
1: Yeah.
0: I've bought one, and now I can answer your question. The reason we call it the one that I got was not necessarily a food blind box. It was more like a leftover blind box.
1: Hmm. Explain, please.
0: Don't get me wrong. I did not get someone's food that they got one bite and they decided they don't like it. It's more like the leftover food from a food store that they didn't sell.
1: Hmm.
0: So the idea was to save more food so that we do a better deed for the planet. And a lot of bakery and also beverage store and some restaurant, they, after cooking for sometimes the entire day, because it's actually quite natural if you bake for the entire day amount of food to sell to people,
1: mm-hmm.
0: and there would definitely be leftovers, and they put the leftover bakeries into this one box. You do not know what's in it, yet you trust the brand, you like the brand, you like the bakery, and you get the blind box. And the catch here is that it's much cheaper, and you get the little element of surprise. At the same time, you enjoy the idea that you're eating this really delicious bakery and saving the planet.
1: Yeah, and this is done in different cities around the country, right?
0: Mm-hmm.
1: And it's such a wonderful idea because food waste is a big problem so many different countries around the world. And this helps. This really, really helps. So food that typically would have been thrown away, this is one of the ways that they can avoid doing that.
0: Mm, and literally we call it 剩菜盲盒.
1: 剩菜盲盒.
0: Yes, 剩 means leftover. 剩下, leftover. 菜 is dish.
1: Mm-hmm.
0: And 盲盒. So like the name suggests, it's not only to bakery or beverage. It can be the kind of dish in restaurants as well.
1: Mm-hmm.
0: So 剩菜盲盒.
1: I haven't seen this at restaurants before. So how does this work at restaurants?
0: Well, I think there is an app for different types of 剩菜盲盒. And a restaurant has to be one of the restaurants on this platform. And you have to also order from this platform. So you're getting the 剩菜 instead of the, well, ordinary 菜.
1: So this is done through ordering with restaurants.
0: Yes.
1: This is not just they put the food out at the front of the restaurant.
0: They sometimes do that too. Mm. Yes. And especially for bakeries, they would put the pastry, bread, cake into the blind box and you can just pick one.
1: That's fun. I want to try that.
0: Yeah, you can try and find a place with that service. Mm. And that's the 剩菜盲盒. And 剩菜盲盒 is not the only blind box, not the only 盲盒 I've purchased online. Actually, now on China's online shopping platforms, we all know e-commerce is quite, it's huge. It's really developed in China. And you can actually get a 盲盒 for literally anything. For example, I have personally purchased a makeup 美妆盲盒, a makeup blind box.
1: Mm. What did you get inside? As far as I know, people can be quite picky about their makeup because depending on your skin type, some types of makeup can work well with your skin and others might not. So I'm curious, what types of makeups did you get?
0: That is why the shop owner is quite smart. What they were offering was this eyeshadow blind box.
1: Mm. So, eyeshadow blind box, so it wouldn't matter.
0: It wouldn't matter that much.
1: Yeah, right.
0: The idea was that you can try different colors, that the ones that you didn't dare to try previously, you didn't think you're going to be, you know, good wearing it. But with this eyeshadow blind box, I get to try a blue, green, shiny kind of color. It was actually quite nice if you're in a nightclub or something. Yeah, it depends. It depends. But it's a fun experience. And as always, these kind of blind boxes, no matter if it's 美妆盲盒, the makeup blind box, or for example, 零食盲盒, snack blind box, they would almost always promise that the value of the stuff in the blind box would be much higher than what you actually
1: pay. Yeah, right. Which makes it very appealing for customers. And it also makes the customers willing to take that risk about, I don't know what colors are in that eyeshadow box, but it's a good deal, so I'll try it out.
0: Yes, and when it comes to 零食盲盒 snack blind box, I have also purchased a chocolate blind box, 巧克力盲盒. Mm. You can pick the brand you like and then get a blind box.
1: Mm.
0: The catch here is that some of them would be close to expire date, but it's not a big deal to me. They will tell you what the expire date is and you get it in a lower price and also get to try some types that you have never tried
1: fun.
0: Before.
1: That's fun.
0: Yeah.
1: Okay, so those are snacks, makeup, that makes sense to me. Are there any other unique ideas for blind boxes that people sell?
0: One very unique idea would be 机票盲盒.
1: 机票盲盒.
0: 机票 would be a plane ticket or flight ticket.
1: What?
0: Uh-huh. It's a discount flight ticket.
1: Really? So you're buying a flight ticket and you don't know the destination?
0: You don't know the destination.
1: Wow.
0: The idea is to give yourself a treat of a surprise travel.
1: Wow.
0: You got the date, but you don't know the destination.
1: Do you have the return time?
0: No.
1: It's just a one-way ticket?
0: Well, it depends. Different services, different packages.
1: Oh,
0: but it's definitely fun.
1: Have you done that before?
0: I haven't done that. I'll try that in the future.
1: Oh, I think that would be a great idea. So they do this for domestic flights and for international flights?
0: I think domestic flights mostly.
1: Yeah.
0: Because international flights for especially most Chinese people means that you have to get the passport, which is a bit difficult.
1: Yeah.
0: But domestic ones, definitely.
1: I think this is a great idea. Can you let me know the next time you see one of these blind box flight ticket things.
0: Of course. Yeah. And for those of you who are interested in the life in China, I think we've covered a lot, but this tiny little alley

0: And this very special side of Chinese life is also here presented to you in today's Takeaway Chinese. Next time you think about coming to China, living here, staying for a while, having some fun, this might be another attraction as
1: well. That sounds fun. That sounds like a lot of fun. Oh, I'm very curious about that flight ticket blind box. I really want to do that someday.
0: And next time when you actually do it, allow me to be there to see you, Chai Meng.
1: Okay, I will.
0: And that brings us to the end of today's Takeaway Chinese. I'm Niu Honglin with Steve Hatherley in the studio. For more episodes of the show, you can visit our website at radio.cgtn.com and go to the column podcast. 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Just search for Takeaway Chinese. Don't forget to leave your questions, comments, and ratings. 感谢收听, 我们下次再见。
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6: 您现在收听的是中国国际广播电台。
7: Now the news, I'm Tian Yu. Chinese President Xi Jinping and top leader of the Democratic People's Republic of Korea, Kim Jong-un, have exchanged congratulations on the 65th anniversary of the China-DPRK Treaty of Friendship, Cooperation, and Mutual Assistance. President Xi says the Friendship Treaty, signed in 1961, laid an important political and legal foundation for lasting friendly cooperation. He calls on the two sides to further strengthen strategic communication and guide friendly cooperation to better benefit the people of both countries. Kim Jong-un says China and the DPRK have always firmly supported each other and worked closely together. He says the DPRK is willing to work with China to lead their friendship and ties to new heights. China's National Observatory has issued its highest-level red alert for rainstorms as Typhoon Bavi is expected to make landfall along the country's eastern coast early Sunday. Heavy to extreme rainfall is forecast across parts of Zhejiang, Fujian, Anhui, and Beijing over the next 24 hours. Some areas could receive up to 500 mm of rain, while parts of Taiwan Island may see as much as 800 mm. Trump says the United States has agreed to continue negotiations with Iran at Tehran's request. But Iranian Foreign Ministry spokesman Ismail Baghaei denies Iran made such a request. However, he says Tehran allowed Qatari mediators to hold talks in Iran on Friday as Qatar continues efforts to ease tensions and revive U.S.-Iran negotiations. U.S. media reports a new round of U.S.-Iran talks could take place in Switzerland next week. Meanwhile, Iran's Supreme National Security Council has warned it will retaliate against any attacks on the country's infrastructure following this week's exchange of strikes. Jim Spillman reports from Washington, D.C.
8: And multiple media outlets report key U.S. negotiators, Vice President J.D. Vance, Special Envoy Steve Witkoff, and Trump's son-in-law, Jared Kushner, have been in contact with Qatari officials through the week. Iran's president spoke on the phone with Pakistan's prime minister, who said his country is ready to again assist with negotiations. On Friday, Iran's parliament speaker, Mohammad Bagher Ghalibaf, said ending the war is a priority, but that his country will never surrender to the U.S. So traffic through the strait has plummeted this week amid these back-and-forth attacks. Marine Traffic, a firm that tracks shipping activity in the region, says 22 vessels transited the strait on Thursday, with nearly all ships using the northern route, the one that's preferred.

0: heard by Iran. Control over the strait has emerged as a key issue in this conflict, with each side interpreting terms of the MOU ceasefire differently. And just in, Washington has issued new Iran-related sanctions. They reportedly target an Iranian banker based in Dubai, who the Treasury Department describes as a key financier for Iran's new supreme leader.
1: Thousands of people rallied outside Japan's National Diet Building in Tokyo on Friday to protest a series of policies promoted by Prime Minister Sanae Takaichi's government. Organizers said around 27,000 people attended in person, with another 110,000 joining online. Demonstrators accused the government of pushing Japan toward militarization and war, chanting slogans in defense of the country's pacifist constitution.
2: I'm angry about what the Takaichi administration is doing. It keeps increasing defense spending, but I'd rather see that money used for social welfare instead of military programs.
3: I feel Japan is heading down the same path it took before World War II. As a Japanese citizen, I believe we must never allow that to happen.
1: The protests come as the ruling Liberal Democratic Party advances legislation on national security and calls for higher defense spending. China's teenage javelin thrower Yan Ziyi has claimed her fourth consecutive title in the 2026 Diamond League season. The 18-year-old overcame an early setback to secure victory with a throw of 68.75 meters at the Monaco meeting. She also retained the number one spot in the latest World Athletics rankings. Spain has defeated Belgium 2-1 to book his first FIFA World Cup semifinal appearance since 2010, setting up a last-four clash against France. The victory extended Spain's unbeaten run in regular time to 36 matches. And that's the news. I'm Tian Yu.
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6: This is Roundtable.
7: China already proved it could reshape the auto industry with electric cars. Now it's setting its sights on the big rigs that move the world's goods. But truckers aren't swayed by hype, only by hard numbers at the pump. But if the math works, the price of everything from groceries to gadgets could drop. So will China pull off the same magic twice, or is this one road too far? After that, we are entering into the dog days of summer and doing what we can to stay cool in the heat. But humans, we have endured scorching summers for millennia without AC or iced bubble teas. Well, China's ancient wisdom had surprisingly simple ways to stay cool. With temperatures climbing, we'll find out if old school tricks can outsmart modern gadgets. This is Roundtable. I'm Steve Hatherley. Thanks for joining us today. And for the show, I'm with Feifei and Yushan. First up, China's electric car story has gone from an ambitious government plan to a global success that reshaped the auto industry. Now, the country is trying something even bigger, bringing that same momentum to heavy-duty trucks. It's a move that could change not just transportation, but the cost of delivering almost everything we buy. But unlike passenger cars, trucking is all about business economics, and drivers, well, they will only switch if the numbers truly add up. So, is China about to repeat its EV success story? And if electric trucks take off, what could that mean for consumers around the world? We're going to talk about big trucks today, Yushan and Feifei. Good afternoon. But China's EV ambition, it started with electric cars, of course, and that's where I'd like to start today, because maybe a lot of people don't know that it goes back a lot further than many might realize.
8: Yeah, as early as early 2000s, I think even earlier than that, China started to push the R&Ds, the research and development, into electric vehicles and other new energy vehicles. And very fast, but I think the theories, the research has always been there, but what really has been there on to make a difference really happened in 2009. That's when China really decided to launch a pilot program to promote this kind of new energy vehicles or electric vehicles on the market. It first started in public transport, like your buses and taxis,

0: and also in big cities like Beijing, Shanghai, Chongqing, and Shenzhen, and others. And I remembered seeing that happening, the whole fleet of taxis in the city of Beijing switched to electric vehicles.
1: Mm-hmm.
0: And then after that, they start to see, you know, how to get ordinary consumers to buy EVs, since we have proven that these kind of vehicles can be used in public transportations, can be used in buses and taxis. And then so in 2010 from onward, from there, they start to introduce subsidies and financial incentives for individual drivers to buy electric vehicles. And I also remembered back then my friends talking to me about, should I buy an electric vehicle, like around 2010? And we were like, but isn't that, can you drive, you know, long mm-hmm. distance?
2: So many questions.
0: Yes, but it's very cheap, she said.
1: Yeah.
0: So that is the primary reasons that she decided to purchase an electric vehicle. And fast forward now, we're not really concerned about distance, at least in China at the moment. And that comes with not only with the vehicles, but also with the whole transportation system, you know, the transformation of that as well.
1: Yeah, and back then, I remember just how big of a debate it used to be among the gas car drivers and EV believers, let's call them. There are not yet many EV drivers back then because people were tempted to try, but not enough feedback is giving them confidence to see like just how good this is going to work. And of course, there were supporters, there were people who doubt EV, but things really started to pick up, like you said, Feifei, back in 2010. That's when four government departments rolled out just a series of subsidy programs to encourage people to buy EV. And 2 years later, in 2012, the State Council also unveiled the Energy Saving and New Energy Vehicle Industry Development Plan 2012 to 2020. So it's the long-term plan that served as a roadmap for that industry. It's meant to set out where China wanted to go and which technologies to focus on in terms of EV manufacturing, and also how the government would support the sector.
2: It was a very long, detailed strategy that paid off. By 2024, more than half of all new cars sold in the country were electric or hybrid, and that's a share that has since climbed over 60%. That's from CNBC. Really impressive. And now we see globally how China's electric passenger vehicles have become a number one option for people to buy all around the world.
1: Mm.
2: Now we get over into the big trucks. And this is something that is relatively new in terms of a plan, but that's what China is doing. It's trying to do for heavy trucks what it successfully did for electric passenger cars. So let's start with the targets and the goals here.
0: Yeah, the government released its actually first nationwide plan to speed up this switch to new energy heavy trucks.
1: Mm.
0: And the goal was by the year 2030, it wants 1.6 million new energy heavy trucks on the road. And it also hopes that 4 out of every 10 new heavy trucks sold will be powered by new energy. And if those goals were met, about 1 in every 5 heavy trucks in China will be a new energy vehicle by the end of the decade.
2: Mm.
0: And they're also forecasting is not every trucks that we're talking about in this plan will be all electric.
1: Mm-hmm.
0: They're also experimenting with different sources of power.
2: Like hydrogen.
0: And there are also talks about methanol. So they are trying out which one can work for the best. But it's very similar to the new energy passenger vehicles back then. I think 20, 30 years ago, people were also talking about the possibility of mass scale production of hydrogen passenger vehicles, but that one didn't really prove to be successful on the market. But now they're talking about maybe hydrogen can be the solution for heavy trucks.
2: Yeah, it's an interesting comparison because it's not exactly apples to apples with electric passenger vehicles and electric heavy trucks. The heavy truck industry is almost far more complicated in a way. We'll talk about all of the things that came to mind for us in terms of how complicated it is. But first of all, you need a lot of roads with a lot of charging stations because those trucks travel extremely long distances.
1: That's true. And on top of just studying and researching

0: town. Yeah. If you don't have the infrastructure in place, then it's kind of pointless. And that's why the infrastructure is essential to a program like this.
1: Yeah, and also when it comes to trucks, I think it's also very similar here that we can compare with passenger vehicles, is that in this early stage of rolling out passenger vehicles on the market, we also see problems like we don't have enough charging stations for all the electric vehicles on the roads. And then people are talking, experts and policymakers, so on and so forth, start to talk about we need to build the grid. The power system needs to be ready. And then we need to build enough charging stations. We also need to consider the price. And the same thing is also happening with the trucks as well. For a long time, even though we have seen electric trucks and new energy trucks on the road, they're mostly limited to the last mile route, like connecting ports, you know, destination from port or maybe to the company or to the delivery, for local deliveries.
0: Local deliveries, yeah.
1: Yeah, and if we're talking, but these are only a small share when we're talking about the use of heavy-duty trucks. And if we're talking about traveling, for instance, long distance, thousands of kilometers of traveling deliveries, and electric heavy trucks currently cannot power that successfully. So for truck drivers, they're still battling this distance anxiety if they're driving electric vehicles. And so that's why we're seeing infrastructures to have charging stations, to have battery swapping stations are very, very important to solve this distance or duration anxiety for drivers.
0: And that's the that's one of the main differences, isn't it, between the electric passenger vehicles and the heavy trucks, is that when people were considering buying a passenger vehicle, an electric one, they didn't think, oh, well, you know, I have to drive from Beijing to Shanghai every day, so I think I'll get myself a car with a battery that might not get me halfway there. Well, that wasn't part of the conversation, right? It was, I'm going to buy an EV because I commute to work back and forth 15 minutes, 20 minutes to an hour every day. It's a different thing. Now you've got to go from the southern part of the country to the eastern, to the western, to the northern part of the country, and you need a lot more range on those batteries.
2: Yeah, so this is where the planned 30,000 kilometers of zero carbon freight corridor comes in, because the focus of that is on the major expressways where long distance trucking actually happens. For example, it plans to cover the expressways in China, including the G15, the G25. Let's take the G15, for example. It's known as the Shenhai Expressway. So this one, it runs from Shenyang in northeast China's Liaoning province to Haikou in Hainan province in the other south of this country.
0: Oh, the same highway all the way from the north to the south.
2: Yeah, if you're familiar with the map of China, it looks like a rooster, right? So that means to connect the rooster's throat with its foot.
0: Okay.
2: Right, that's like 3,600 kilometers.
0: Wow.
2: We're talking about one of China's longest north to south expressways. So imagine that, equipped with stations of charging poles for those trucks, and how big of a deal that can make just by adding charging and battery swapping facilities along routes like this. So this is the point of this plan, that could turn electric trucks from a niche solution for just short trips into a potential realistic option for long haul transportation.
0: Yeah, and the dedicated heavy truck charging stations fix the problem of, you know, how do we get our truck from point A in the north to point B in the south. 3,000 dedicated heavy truck stations would fix that. The plan would require, of course, new or upgraded service areas to build those stations, or maybe even reserve space to set aside for them specifically. But anyway, that does solve that particular problem. Also, you know, I mentioned in the opening that for truck drive, you know, maybe for car purchasers, you might be thinking, I want to do something nice for the environment.
2: Mm-hmm.
0: But for truckers who deliver our goods, yes, of course, they don't want to hurt the environment, but it's all about the math. It's all about whether it makes financial sense for them to make a change from a diesel truck to an electric vehicle.
1: Yeah, I mean, when it comes to trucking, economics is very, very important. We're talking about these contractor truckers who depend, this is their livelihood. So every penny matter for them. And when it comes to diesel, yes, diesel costs more, are currently at 3.2 yuan per kilometer, and electric is much, much more cheaper.

0: about 1 yuan, that can be a massive saving. But the math is not as simple as that. And if, for example, those savings were evaporated when the drivers need to waste hours waiting in line to recharge their trucks, or can't find a station nearby when they need that, and that can be a very simple math for them to do. So this corridor network that ensure this reliable, fast charging, some stations can do a full charge in the time it takes to drink a cup of coffee, or some other companies are rolling out battery swapping stations that can swap a depleted battery in under 2 minutes, and then you can, you know, bring the trucks back onto the road, and which pays the bills for a lot of truck drivers across the country. And that, I mean, matters even more. I think it's their primary concern for truck drivers choosing between a diesel-powered truck and an electric truck. That is as simple as that.
1: I mentioned the environment a moment ago. Let's talk about that. Heavy trucks here in the country represent a very small percentage of the entire population of vehicles on the roads, right? But they do produce a large percentage of all road transport carbon emissions. And that's why, speaking from an environmental point of view, this is also a priority.
0: Yeah, because when it comes to passenger vehicles, for instance, we're talking about they contribute about 30% of emissions within the transportation sector. The transportation sector is responsible for about 90% of total emission. Road transportation makes about 90% of total emission transport system. But we can see that a lot of happening when it comes to passenger vehicles. A lot of them are getting electrified, and they contribute to about 12% that they reduce the amount of carbon emissions. But when it comes to heavy-duty trucks, they account for 50% of emissions in the road, in the transportation sector. And they are very, very critical because they consume roughly 50% of fuel used in road transportation. So with these plan, for instance, building 30,000 kilometer corridor that directly supports this broader target of getting 1.6 million electric heavy trucks on the road by the year 2030 that carry about 20% of all highway freight in the country.
1: I think, and I want to talk about how our lives will be impacted in a moment, but I think another difference is that if you go back to the early 2000s, and China had its EV ambitions then, and maybe even earlier is when, you know, the real plan started, you were starting from scratch at that time. The thing with the EV big trucks is that they are not starting from scratch. You have battery technology that's been researched and developed over the decades that can be transferred. It's the same batteries, right? From electric cars, they're the same batteries that will power electric trucks and buses and construction equipment and things like that. So that's a bit of spillover that would benefit this new ambition. Also, the supply chains would be shared, right? So the networks that are already in place that would mine lithium and refine materials and manufacture cells and all of that stuff, those same supply chains can serve heavy trucks too. So the scale would lower the cost for, actually, it would lower the cost for everyone. It would lower the cost for cars and trucks and boats and forklifts and whatever else you're powering. So there's a lot of, I guess what I'm trying to say is there's a lot of spillover here. Yeah. A lot of the research and development that was done before for the electronic passenger vehicles will spill over into the big truck industry.
0: Yeah, when it comes, for instance, battery swapping, I think battery swapping doesn't really exist 10 years ago, but it is a product. I won't say it's a product, but more of a system, a solution that manufacturers came up with as they, you know, start to mass produce passenger electric vehicles on the market. And it proved it can work commercially, and it can generate revenues and can save costs for the drivers. And so, of course, when it comes to heavy trucks, it's something they can continue to expand on this. But I think heavy trucks is the reason that we're calling them the last mile problem when we're talking about decarbonization, the transportation system, is something is still very different. For instance, when it comes to the long haul issue that you need to travel 3,000 kilometers across the country, and you need, of course, the battery technology currently are not able to power in one charge to finish that. And also, of course, when it comes to build more charging stations for heavy trucks, it's another story when it comes to building charging stations for passenger vehicles we're talking about. And also when it comes to trucks used or equipment used in mines, in steel manufacturing sectors, is a lot more heavier and bigger in size than the trucks we see on the road. And that's another story. That's another technological breakthrough that a lot of the companies that need to go. But I think they're getting there, especially when it comes to, for instance, different experiments when it comes to different technologies. For instance, when it comes to hydrogen fuel cell heavy trucks that rely on hydrogen, I think when you visit the port of Tianjin, very close to Beijing, you can see a lot of these trucks traveling on the road, and you can see that they have this cell sort of in between the driver's seat with the trucks where they carry all the freight. And you can see that cell that carry the hydrogens that need to be powered the trucks. And a lot of manufacturers are also testing, for instance, methanol, which is basically alcohol, that can also be used to power a lot of these heavy-duty trucks. And so you can see that different solutions are coming out so that they can be used to, I don't know, cleaner the air, lower the logistics costs that we are seeing, and also maybe making the cities a lot quieter.
2: Right.
1: Well, lowered logistics costs, Yushan, as we talk about maybe the potential benefits for us customers, that could be one on the list.
2: Yeah, because most of us don't really drive a truck on a daily basis, but we do receive groceries and products and items that's delivered by a truck. And that's where we kind of need to go back to the costs, because e-trucks are much cheaper to operate than diesel trucks. So some Chinese logistics companies already say they've cut operating costs by more than 20% just by switching to e-trucks. So if those savings are sustained at scale, they could help reduce shipping costs so that we're paying less for the items delivered by those e-trucks. That's one thing. And yeah, you mentioned it already, Feifei, that cleaner air also matters, because nowadays, it's particularly on highway expressways, service centers, if you just pull over for a rest or for a meal, it's quite apparent that you're sniffing into a lot of the emission from diesel trucks.
0: And you can smell it.
2: Yeah, you can smell it. Some people say they love it. Me as one of those people. Like, grow up smelling it, I kind of just, you know, you get used to it. But in the future, perhaps future generations do not need to grow up smelling those emissions anymore. Because nowadays, these e-trucks, they're replacing diesel trucks with electronic ones that could help improve air quality and reduce the emissions, and especially in areas with heavy freight activities, such as ports, industrial parks, highways, and major logistics hubs. And also, I'm living in an area currently that's very close to a construction site, like kind of like door to door next to the community I'm staying in right now. So e-truck, in that sense, can help replace a lot of the noise that heavy trucks are making.
1: Oh, they're not as noisy
2: nowadays.
1: Yeah.
2: Mm-hmm. That's just one big thing that I can think of right
1: now. Oh, it's a benefit for sure. Yeah,
2: as a huge change of my life, because usually those heavy trucks, they operate quite frequently in night times. That's kind of like the only time they're allowed to move
0: in major central cities. Areas. Yeah.
2: So if that's a big difference, that's a practical benefit for people living in the cities as well.
1: Yeah. The goal, too, is the number 80%, I believe, for the freight corridors within districts, districts might not be the right word,
0: regions.
1: Mm. I'm thinking like Tianjin, Beijing, Hubei would be part of one cluster, right? Maybe they call them clusters. The goal there is to have, I think it's 80%, right? Where they want to have electric vehicles for those deliveries within those regions. So you've got the long haul trucks. I notice whenever I order something that it always gets delivered from the southern part of the country up to the northern part of the country. And one of my fun little hobbies is I like to follow the delivery truck on the application.
0: Yeah, you can see that.

0: you do that too? Yeah. I just want to know where it is. And I noticed once it gets close to Beijing, it stops and drops off the package, and it's picked up by another truck and brought the rest of the way.
1: Yeah.
0: So, and I guess that's what we're talking about when we're talking about these local clusters where they want to have a high percentage of the vehicles within those clusters be electric.
1: Yeah, because when it comes to these short-haul freight routes, I think it's more matured when it comes to long hauls. Mm-hmm. They are facing a lot of challenges. But when it comes to this short haul, that means transportation within a range of about 150 kilometers that can be completed in a single day or with multiple rounds of trips per day.
0: Mm.
1: And when they are seeing that fixed route, that means you know what station, what route this truck will go through. That mostly happen in not only in cities, but also, for instance, within a port, within an industrial area, within a mindset, or within cities as well. It can be used, I think, for Beijing, Tianjin, Hebei cluster. They are targeting at more than 80% of this fixed route, short haul freight routes, to become electric by the end of 2030. I mean, that's a lot of trucks.
0: It's a pretty high percentage, too.
1: Yeah, 80%. About how many people, at least how many people are ordering online in Beijing.
0: Yeah,
1: and
0: yeah,
1: Tianjin,
0: no, exactly.
1: Right?
0: I mean, this is a very exciting, project. It's a huge project, but it's inspiring a lot of questions within me, and it's inspiring a lot of companies to already get involved, because certain industry giants, they've already turned to this. So let's talk about that. Maybe an example of what's going on within the industry already.
2: Yeah, traditional truck manufacturers are already in this transformation of getting more of their diesel truck replaced by e-trucks. For example, the FAW Jiefeng, they reported a year-on-year increase of over 200% in NEV sales in early 2025. They're just doing just that. And that transformation also involves companies that weren't traditionally known for heavy trucks, for example, BYD, which has already become a global giant in terms of EV.
0: Passenger vehicles.
2: Passenger vehicles for now. They have also introduced a full lineup of electric heavy trucks.
0: Have they?
2: Including tractors, dump trucks, and concrete mixers even. So other industrial giants like Yutong Bus, the new energy bus maker, and also XCMG, which is also a Chinese construction machinery manufacturer, and also another one called Zoom Lion that's in equipment sector. They're all expanding their new energy truck business as well. And one leader brand called Sany, I think we have to mention this one as well. They have spent decades building excavators and construction machines. And also they are moving into electric vehicles only 5 years ago and has since stopped selling diesel trucks at home.
0: Interesting.
2: And now they claim the largest single export shipment of electric trucks in China that has sent abroad.
0: We'll touch on that in a moment. Mm-hmm. I was on the Sany company website this morning.
2: Yeah, they made a big
0: order
2: recently, right?
0: They made a huge order.
2: Yeah.
1: 800, more than 800.
0: Well, it was bigger than the total number of electric trucks combined shipped out of the country in 2025. This company, Sany, did it in one order. And I was on their website. I mean, they had pictures posted. It looked like somebody's wedding anniversary.
1: Of course, we will be proud.
0: Oh, they were very excited about it, as they should be. I'll come back to that in a moment. But before I forget, I want to talk about the battery companies, too, because this is a challenge. You're not making these batteries for small passenger vehicles.
1: Yeah, but for battery companies, they're also seeing the heavy truck sector as a new opportunity that they can expand their share on the market. For example, CATL, which is the world's largest EV battery maker, is betting on battery swapping. So instead of waiting to recharge, they're providing truck drivers with a simple swap of its battery for fully charged ones in just a few minutes.
2: Mm.
1: So they developed a standardized battery pack that works within more than 95% of mainstream heavy truck models and built battery swap station system, enabling rapid replacement across different brands and models. And its first 17, I think, swap stations deployed by the end of 2025 could serve coal transport vehicles in northern China, and more than 1,400 battery swapping

0: trucks had also been delivered on the route as of May 2025, with thousands more under signed order intentions.
1: Thousands more.
0: Yes. Yeah,
1: so already ordered.
0: You can see that not only manufacturers interested, but also these battery companies, they are also betting on heavy trucks to be the future of technology. And that brings to another battery suppliers called EVE Energy. They believe in ultra-fast charging is a better solution. So you can see they're doing their own experiments on the market, and especially for medium and long distance transportation. And that company said, while battery swapping suits short distance logistics, it is limited by cost and lack of unified standards. So they are thinking ultra-fast charging can solve that solution. In their solution, heavy truck batteries can charge from 10% to 8% in just 18 minutes, with peak charging power of up to 1,500 kilowatts.
2: You see, we were just talking about how e-truck may follow the growth of EV in policies and how the incentives are given, and also the challenges are given to companies in order for them to compete a little bit, to come up with new idea and innovations as a matter of time passes. And now we see different solutions out already, and the outcome is very handsome as well. And apparently, by far, battery swapping trucks saw particularly strong growth. That's accounting for nearly one-third of approximately 30,000 new energy heavy trucks sold nationwide in the first 3 months of 2025. And generally speaking, the data that I'm citing from the China Association of Automobile Manufacturers also suggest that sales of new energy heavy-duty trucks in China reached 82,000 units in 2024. That's a year-on-year increase of 140%, with a market penetration rate of over 13%. So we're seeing a growing market. We're seeing a booming industry that's coming up with a lot of new ideas in terms of how they can make new energy trucks more diverse.
1: Anything that grows 140% or more year on year, so they're doing something right somehow. So Saini, so they sold 880 electric heavy trucks. They were shipped overseas from a port here in China, and it was the largest single export shipment of Chinese electric heavy trucks ever. And as I mentioned before, so that was 880, and I think in the previous year, in 2025, the country shipped 877 new energy trucks in total. So now I want to talk, and I know we've been talking about this for a while, but I want to finish with the potential impact on the international market, because that order of 880 or 883 or however many it was somewhere in that area, that order of that number of electric trucks from Saini kind of suggests that the international market is already willing to make the switch, or at least one order was willing to make that switch.
0: Exactly. And I mean, when it comes to this jump, I mean, it's not only a win for one company in particular. I think it sort of says something about the industry development. I mean, when it comes to seeing what's happening here in China, not only in technological wise, but also when it comes to economics that we touched on, you know, the costs are coming down. Not only the prices of the trucks are coming down, but also the operational costs are also coming down. That means for a lot of companies, for sectors that need a lot of these heavy trucks for, like, for example, in ports, in mining, in regional freight, they could significantly lower that transportation costs. And that means, for instance, in other countries, for instance, countries in Southeast Asia, for instance, it's an opportunity for them to think about maybe this can be a viable solution as well. Not only can bring down the costs, but also it's good for the environment, good for the climate. And I mean, so that's why for internationally, the international market is also watching what, you know, what's happening on the Chinese market, what the Chinese manufacturers are doing. I think in the year 2025, China produced more than 400,000 electric trucks. That's accounting for over 90% of global production. And the electric heavy trucks,
1: essentially all of them.
2: Yes.
0: So that means that a lot of international partners are watching, you know, what's happened in China, what changes are these 400,000

0: than electric trucks can bring to the industry and to the market. And also when it comes to different solutions to these heavy truck problem challenges. In the past, a lot of manufacturers claim, for instance, hydrogen won't work as a solution for this and that reason. But now we are seeing more Chinese manufacturers are also producing hydrogen-powered trucks. That means there must be doing something right. So there are also people watching to see whether Chinese manufacturers are able to make some differences here.
1: Well, I mean, if China's electric car industry is any kind of guide in terms of what we can expect from this big truck move, the trajectory could be really significant. The electric vehicle exports grew from, what, around 2, 3 billion US in 2020 to almost 60 billion US in 2025. So if we see the electric truck path go on the same path as the passenger electric vehicles, we could be in for some very, very big news. You're listening to Roundtable. I'm Steve Hatherley today with Yushan and Feifei. And coming up next, can old school tricks help us to keep cool in modern times?
2: As you sip your morning coffee, we transport you from the sea of tulips in the countryside to the exciting moments of table tennis worlds.
3: France 3-0 to win the men's team title at table tennis.
2: As you commute in the hustle and bustle of rush hour traffic, we guide you to navigate from intricacies of global markets,
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2: tech revolutions,
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2: the El Nino-triggered fires.
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1: You're listening to Roundtable. I'm Steve Hatherley today with Feifei and Yushan. Coming up, we are in the thick of summer. We're cranking the AC and reaching for anything that's cold. But for thousands of years, people survived blazing heat without a single modern convenience. China's traditional playbook was filled with clever, low-tech fixes that kept things bearable. As the mercury keeps rising outside, we're wondering if these ancient hacks actually are smarter than our energy-guzzling gadgets. After that, the half-empty bottle of sunscreen in your beach bag. Don't need to check, you know it's there. Anyway, is that still protecting you, or is it just some fancy lotion? We'll find out what happens when sunscreen goes bad, how to spot the warning signs, and why most people are using way less than they actually need. 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Summer is here, and I'm here for it. And many people around the world are enjoying the warmer temperatures. And this year, and every year, there's a struggle to stay cool. Air conditioners help, iced drinks help, cooling gadgets, a little portable fan, if you happen to have one of those can help too. But people, for a long time, have been figuring out how to stay cool in the summertime. And some of those people were around centuries ago, and they had some great ideas that we're going to learn about today. We're going to take a journey through China's traditional understanding of summer, because as temperatures continue to rise around the world, maybe there is something we can learn from the ancient wisdom. The 24 solar terms is where we'll start a little science-y, I guess, on this topic today.
4: It's more cultural than science, to be honest, because in China, the traditional Chinese solar calendar divides the year into 24 solar terms. That's what you mentioned, Steve. They were created thousands of years ago to guide agricultural production, but we kind of need to mention it today, particularly today, because today marks one of the 24 solar terms, 小暑, minor heat. That's what we are kind of going through, we're experiencing today. So the minor heat name stems from an ancient Chinese saying about hot days, and the solar term itself before 小暑 is the summer solstice, which is followed by three consecutive periods during the hot season. So ancient Chinese believe that during the hottest season of the year, there are three different periods. There is the first Fu, the second Fu, and the third Fu. So a Fu in Chinese literally means lying down, indicating that you are getting so hot, you're facing the heat so much that you kind of want to lie down. So Fu in that term refers to the really hot days. And at the first Fu period, it's relatively cooler than the second and the third period. So the solar term during this period is called minor heat. And the next one is called major heat, the hot but not the hottest yet. So that's how the ancient Chinese philosophy kind of guide you through the hottest time of the year.
1: So what did they do, Fei-Fei, to keep cool along long time ago?
0: Well, not very surprisingly, actually, you know, back in, I don't know, 1,000 years ago, for instance, they still use ice, a lot of ice. We actually have histories, books and relics telling us that in Shanxi province currently, but that was under a different name, I think thousands of years ago, people would still drop ice in the deep water and stash it away in underground cellars so that during summer, this ice can be reused to chill wine, to keep food fresh. And even I've seen this gadget, I'm not saying it's a gadget, but this setup in royal families that they place a big bowl of ice in front of a fan. So the fan, the wind is cooler.
1: Yeah. You can still do that today, too.
0: Yeah, I've seen European people doing similar things.
1: So ice, you'd take it from the frozen waters, frozen rivers in the wintertime, bury it deep underground, kind of, in the cellars, and then it would stay frozen, and you'd use it in the summertime. So you said royal families. Was ice only for rich people?
0: It's sort of, especially for summers, it's only something that the rich could afford.
4: At first,
0: yeah,
4: yes.
0: It took three times as much stored ice to make up for what melted. But by the Tang Dynasty, which is about around 1,000 years ago, smarter storage methods made ice cheaper and some merchants start to sell it. So it was still pricey, but it's something people at least more people kind of could afford during that period of time.
1: Huh. This sounds like a great episode for Made in Ancient China.
0: How to
4: or China find.
1: Promote the other show.
0: Yeah.
1: Check that out on Apple Podcasts. All right. So one of the things that they did was clothing related. The fabrics that they wore, those were made of hemp and other materials. We've seen that from culture to culture, though, where people would dress in the lightest materials they could find to help stay cool. But sometimes it was all about heading outside and not staying inside, which is kind of counterintuitive.
4: It's count as a very elegant way of spending times during the summer to, for example, gather a few friends for in ancient China to, for example, taking a boat on the lake. Or going to the mountains. That's traditionally believed to be where it's the cooler parts of the, in comparison to markets or city centers. So that's one way. That's also deeply believed by many royal families too. They're building a lot of the cooling palace nearby in the cities that they dwelled in. Ever since, I think back in Han Dynasty, they've been having this practice. And then in Qing Dynasty, we see the royal emperors building cooling palace nearby in Beijing, in Hebei.
0: Yeah.
4: And it's also become very famous tourist sites these days during summertime.
1: What's a cooling palace?
0: It's more of a their summer house.
4: Yeah, in the different forest locations. Or up in the mountains. Yeah,
0: you know why Summer Palace is called Summer Palace?
1: I don't.
0: It's because the Forbidden City is getting so hot, and during summers, some of the royal families move to Summer Palace.
1: Oh.
0: And they have another one.
1: Summer Palace is not that far from Forbidden City, though. But would it really be that much cooler?
0: Initial time is a bit distant, but they have another location further north part in Chengdu.
1: I'm so stupid. I was like, you can just take the subway for like a half an hour. They didn't have that back then.
0: Yeah, so they have this kind of cool houses built. I think the summer houses concept is still tagged now. A lot of people still have their summer houses that they travel either around the lake, some water around that housing, around that location.
1: I want to talk about, okay, so that's how people stayed cool in the past. There's a way that people are staying cool these days that I think is absolutely amazing. You sleep with some food.
0: Yeah. It's something that sounds like very fake online. That was only existing online.
1: It looks like AI-generated photos, but it's not.
0: It's true. It's science-based. It's called hugging the winter gourd, or some would call it the wax gourd, or donghua in Chinese. And it's a very simple three-step method. First one, you go to your local market and pick out a massive wax gourd.
1: So this is a melon.
0: It's a sort of a melon.
1: Yeah.
0: Yeah.
1: And when you say a massive wax gourd, this is human-sized.
0: Almost a child.
4: Yeah, as tall as a five-year-old or
0: something. Yeah, yeah.
1: And also human-sized.
0: In the shape of a pillow.
1: Yes.
0: Yeah, it's like, sort of round.
1: Like a giant, giant eggplant.
0: Yeah.
1: Kind of.
0: Yeah, but you need to buy that. In most of the supermarkets currently, they are sold in slice because no one can finish that within a single meal.
1: Yeah, you don't do that.
0: Yeah, but if you want to cool down, you need to buy the whole one.
1: Correct. Okay, and then
0: step two, you give it a scrub and place it on your bed, because when it comes to this wax gourd, they call it wax gourd for a reason. They have a thin layer of white wax outside of that gourd, and you want to scrub it away. And then at the final step, it's you hug it tightly and drift off to your sleep.
1: What's the science behind it? It cools you down.
0: It cools you down because that gourd has about 95% of it is water. So it is one of the highest water content of any gourd. So with that amount of water, it can sort of cool you down. It absorbs the heat very slow and stays cool for a really, really long time. And science says in the water contents, it's able to keep the melon skin about 3 to 5 degrees Celsius cooler than the room temperature.
1: Isn't that amazing? So it literally works.
0: Yeah.
1: But it doesn't work for... Now, if you're thinking, all right, after Roundtable today, I'm going to the supermarket, and if they don't have a giant wax gourd, a human-sized one, I'm just going to get a watermelon, because that'll probably work, right?
4: Not quite.
0: Yeah.
4: Because, yeah, sure, watermelon also has as high as 90% of water containing, but their skin is really easy to crack. So you don't want to hug it and expect it to... Like what, crack down and explode in the middle of the night?
1: Oh yes, yeah. You'd be covered in watermelon juice.
4: Right, but for winter gourd, or we also call it winter melons, they, on the other hand, they are kind of dense and sturdy on the cover, protected by that very waxy layer, so that it's not really so easy and crackable for them.
1: So it's not going to break, right?
4: Mm. Right.
1: A long time ago in China, did people use those bamboo, it's called wicker, I guess, is the word that we use to describe the build, if you will. It's like hollowed out.
4: Yeah.
1: I think it's bamboo, and it's like hollow on the inside, and you just kind of hug it.
4: It's kind of weaved into a long kind of eggplant-shaped thing, too.
1: Yes.
4: We call it 竹夫人, as in bamboo, lady bamboo.
1: A lady bamboo.
4: Madame bamboo or something.
1: You can get yourself a lady wax gourd. It looks weird. But it works.
0: It definitely works. But a reminder is that infants and toddlers are not advised to hug a gourd during their sleep because it can roll. So can pose suffocating hazards.
1: Sure.
0: But still, it works. I think some people even complain that they woke up in the middle of night because it's sometimes getting too cool to stay during the night.
1: Or if you wake up hungry.
0: Just keep a spoon. It's also very delicious.
1: Well, yeah, why not? Two birds, one stone, right? All right, there you go. We'll take a break. And when we come back, is it okay? More with our summer talk today. Is it okay to wear last year's sunscreen?
13: Looking for passion? How about fiery debate?

0: Want to hear about current events in China from different perspectives? Then tune in to Roundtable, where East meets West and understanding is the goal.
1: The perfect beach weather that we've been waiting for months has finally arrived. You are ready to get out there and get a bit of a tan. So you go to your bathroom, you open up your cabinet, and you find last year's sunscreen. And you think, is this okay to use or not? Will it still work or not? We're going to solve that question for you today.
2: Well, speaking of sunscreen, I want everybody that's listening to remember a time frame that's 3 years. Because most cosmetics last about 3 years unopened, and sunscreen is definitely no exception on that.
1: 3 years unopened.
2: Unopened, or just as a reference date for whether the open ones have expired or not. So yes, sunscreen does expire, and 3 years is kind of the maximum that you can preserve it.
3: But I think most people's concern would be about what if I opened that and I didn't finish that last summer? Should I throw it away? I mean, it can be pricey. I mean, sunscreen can cost a lot of money for some brands. But I think there are also indicators on the bottle or the tube of that sunscreen, is that they have this small bottle and sometimes it has a number on that jar that indicates how long this product can last once it's opened. Some say 12 months. Then you will see 12M.
2: Yeah.
3: Some say 24 months, that's 24M. That is indicating how long.
2: Under the logo.
1: The U.S. Food and Drug Administration requires that sunscreen remain at its original strength for at least 3 years. That means that you can use leftover sunscreen from 1 year to the next, and it's still going to work. But you have to do the proper storage in order for it to work. So if you don't, then it might not be as effective. But that's kind of good to know, is that you don't have to throw away. If you have a little bit left, maybe a third of a bottle left, you can still use it this year as well.
2: And also, if your sunscreen goes bad, it's kind of apparent that you can actually tell, because expired ones, they will have changes in color, for example, and also consistency, and sometimes even smell. So these are very obvious signals of whether your sunscreen has gone bad. And for some particular products, it requires you to mix it, kind of shake it up a little bit before using. But once it's shaked up, it should be like a unified a piece of liquid for you to apply. But if after shaking it still refuses to mix up, the oil and the liquid is like separated, then that's also a very big red flag.
1: If it doesn't come out in the way that you expect it to come
3: just
1: buy a new one.
3: Test it before you use it. Try the texture, smell it a little bit, and also how to store it. I think that would be on the list of a lot of people's minds.
1: I'm guessing cool, dry place.
3: Yeah, of course. For any cosmetics products, just don't leave it in a very hot environment, and also not leave it in direct sunlight. And also you put your cap tightly in, so don't let more air into that tube or can or jar, and put your bottles in shade in cool, dry places. And also sometimes you can wrap them in a towel to keep it clean, or place it in a cooler place. Most of the time I think people would store it in their drawer, would be considered a safer place than placing it somewhere.
1: In your car.
3: Yeah, definitely.
1: Where the sun can get to it, yeah. When you go out in the daytime, do you just never mind going to the beach, just going out anywhere, do you put sunscreen on every day?
2: Yeah, I do now after Feifei warned me about it.
1: Oh, really?
2: Just last week.
3: I mean, half opened and didn't finish sunscreen is not really my problem, because I apply them every day, winter, summer, cloudy weather or sunny weather. I just apply under different SPF and different thickness on my different layers on my skin. But I will apply sunscreen no matter what.
1: Yeah.
2: I just dug out a tube of sunscreen that I bought 2 years ago.
3: You know,
1: now you know it's still good.
2: Well, it smells okay. It looks okay. I'm only applying it on my arms and legs anyway. So yeah, and so far it's been good. And yeah, after Feifei warned me about how sunlight, the UV lights and sun rays can age your skin pretty obvious and quick.
3: Yeah.
2: Yeah, that's what I'm doing right now. Just put on those old ones on the external part of your skin that's

0: rougher and less sensitive, and yeah, it still works.
1: I need to do more of that. I only use it when I'm on vacation, and I used to go for the lower numbers, like 15 or something.
2: Doesn't work.
0: That not enough.
2: On beaches.
1: Well, yeah. See, I do tan, but I need to go. Here are my colors: white, red, brown, in that order. It's not white, brown, red.
0: Sorry, I'm thinking of a
2: You'll
0: barbecue.
2: Turn into a lobster.
1: We gotta go red before we get to brown. And I used to make the mistake of, not putting on enough. Mm-hmm. I wouldn't go to Zuckerberg levels. Have you ever seen that picture of Mark Zuckerberg
2: white.
1: Surfing? He looks like a ghost from, the 1600s.
2: But that 1600s. Works. That actually works. I would put on that layer
1: how
2: myself.
1: How could it not work? It's like he bathed in it that day. Anyway, we are out of time. If you go outside, put on some sunscreen because it's good to protect your skin. For Feifei and Yushan, I'm Steve. Thanks for being with us today. Hope you enjoyed the show. We did. And please do come back again next time.
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2: 您现在收听的是中国国际广播电台。
3: Now the news, I'm Tian Yu. Chinese President Xi Jinping and top leader of the Democratic People's Republic of Korea, Kim Jong-un, have exchanged congratulations on the 65th anniversary of the China-DPRK Treaty of Friendship, Cooperation and Mutual Assistance. President Xi says the Friendship Treaty signed in 1961 laid an important political and legal foundation for lasting friendly cooperation. He calls on the two sides to further strengthen strategic communication and guide friendly cooperation to better benefit the people of both countries. Kim Jong-un says China and the DPRK have always firmly supported each other and worked closely together. He says the DPRK is willing to work with China to lead their friendship and ties to new heights.China's National Observatory has issued its highest-level red alert for rainstorms as Typhoon Bavi is expected to make landfall along the country's eastern coast early Sunday. Heavy to extreme rainfall is forecast across parts of Zhejiang, Fujian, Anhui, and Beijing over the next 24 hours. Some areas could receive up to 500 millimeters of rain, while parts of Taiwan Island may see as much as 800 millimeters.Trump says the United States has agreed to continue negotiations with Iran at Tehran's request. But Iranian Foreign Ministry spokesman Ismail Baghaei denies Iran made such a request. However, he says Tehran allowed Qatari mediators to hold talks in Iran on Friday as Qatar continues efforts to ease tensions and revive U.S.-Iran negotiations. U.S. media reports a new round of U.S.-Iran talks could take place in Switzerland next week.Meanwhile, Iran's Supreme National Security Council has warned it will retaliate against any attacks on the country's infrastructure following this week's exchange of strikes. Jim Spillman reports from Washington, D.C.
4: And multiple media outlets report key U.S. negotiators, Vice President J.D. Vance, Special Envoy Steve Witkoff, and Trump's son-in-law, Jared Kushner, have been in contact with Qatari officials through the week. Iran's president spoke on the phone with Pakistan's prime minister, who said his country is ready to again assist with negotiations. On Friday, Iran's parliament speaker, Mohammad Bagher Ghalibaf, said ending the war is a priority, but that his country will never surrender to the U.S. So traffic through the strait has plummeted this week amid these back-and-forth attacks. Marine traffic affirmed that that tracks shipping activity in the region, says 22 vessels transited the strait on Thursday, with nearly all ships using the northern route, the one that's preferred by Iran.Control over the strait has emerged as a key issue in this conflict, with each side interpreting terms of the MOU ceasefire differently. And just in, Washington has issued new Iran-related sanctions. They reportedly target an Iranian banker based in Dubai, who the Treasury Department describes as a key financier for Iran's new supreme leader.
3: Thousands of people rallied outside Japan's National Diet Building in Tokyo on Friday to protest a series of policies promoted by Prime Minister Sanae Takaichi's government. Organizers said around 27,000 people attended in person, with another 110,000 joining online. Demonstrators accused the government of pushing Japan toward militarization and war, chanting slogans in defense of the country's pacifist constitution.
5: I'm angry about what the Takaichi administration is doing. It keeps increasing defense spending, but I'd rather see that money used for social welfare instead of military programs.
6: I feel Japan is heading down the same path it took before World War II. As a Japanese citizen, I believe we must never allow that to happen.
3: The protests come as the ruling Liberal Democratic Party advances legislation on national security and calls for higher defense spending. China's teenage javelin thrower Yan Ziyi has claimed her fourth consecutive title in the 2026 Diamond League season. The 18-year-old overcame an early setback to secure victory with a throw of 68.75 meters at the Monaco meeting. She also retained the number one spot in the latest World Athletics rankings.Spain has defeated Belgium 2-1 to book his first FIFA World Cup semifinal appearance since 2010, setting up a last-four clash against France. The victory extended Spain's unbeaten run in regular time to 36 matches. And that's the news. I'm Tian Yu.
0: Tired of searching for the right audio in an ocean of podcasts? 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
7: History rarely remembers the little people. The sands of the Gobi Desert have been blowing for more than 2,000 years. On the ancient Silk Road, hundreds and thousands of names have disappeared with the wind and the sand. But a 4th century Sogdian woman and her daughter have left their own legacy. Hello and welcome to another episode of the Why We Love Dunhuang podcast. Of all the treasure hunters who went to Dunhuang, British-Hungarian explorer Mark Orelstein is probably the most famous one. Most of his collection from Dunhuang is now stored in the British Library and the British Museum. The British Museum's Stein collection has about 400 paintings from Dunhuang, including many precious ones. For example, there is a silk painting of the Medicine Buddha in the Pure Land in the British Museum's Stein collection. This artwork, created in the 9th century Tang Dynasty, is one of the largest among all the Dunhuang silk paintings. The British Library has a colossal number of Dunhuang relics. Its Stein collection contains over 45,000 manuscripts and printed documents on paper, wood, and other materials from different sites along the Silk Road. Among them, over 20,000 items are in the Chinese language, several of which feature other languages written on the reverse side. About 14,000 scrolls, booklets and fragments in Chinese are from the library cave. Stein's collection also includes 5,000 more manuscripts on paper and 4,000 wood slips and wood shavings in Chinese found at different Silk Road sites. We already introduced the copy of the Diamond Sutra found in the library cave as the world's earliest surviving complete and dated printed book. This is just one example of thousands of invaluable treasures Stein collected from China. In 1906, Stein began his second expedition to Central Asia. A team of 8 people set out from India on April the 20th. They crossed the Pamir Plateau and came to China's Xinjiang area. Stein hired a Chinese translator and assistant. They travelled eastward along the ancient Silk Road and searched for historical ruins and treasures along the way. At the same time, French explorer Paul Pelliot was also exploring in Xinjiang. In order to arrive at Dunhuang ahead of Pelliot, Stein quietly and dramatically sped up. Shortly after arriving at Dunhuang in 1907, Stein learned from a businessman that the guardian of the Mugao Caves, Taoist Abbot Wang, had discovered the previously secret library cave. He became extremely excited. On March the 16th, Stein went to the Mugao Caves and looked for Abbot Wang. Unfortunately, Abbot Wang had gone elsewhere to raise money for the renovation of the caves. Stein decided to wait until Abbot Wang came back, rather than risk getting into trouble by investigating without permission. We described in previous episodes the subsequent events following Abbot Wang's return, and also how Stein achieved fame and a knighthood for bringing back to Britain a large quantity of Dunhuang manuscripts and other artworks. Whilst he was waiting for Abbot Wang, Stein spent the time excavating a few Han Dynasty Great Walls.

0: all relics in the northwest of Dunhuang, where he also made some astonishing discoveries. He found many bamboo slips on which the ancient Chinese wrote with brush and ink before paper was invented. Those bamboo slips, also known as the Han slips, are of high historical, scientific, and artistic value, as they recorded various aspects of the political, military, cultural, diplomatic, and social life in the Hertsi Corridor along the Silk Road. Besides the bamboo slips, Stein also discovered some rare ancient paper letters. Perhaps the most famous ones are those Sogdian ancient letters. They are a group of five paper documents, and they are the earliest substantial texts written in the Sogdian language. These letters, as part of the Stein collection, are now kept in the British Library in London. Oral Stein found the letters at a watchtower to the west of Dunhuang. The letters were in a mailbag lost or confiscated in transit. The Sogdians, a group of people of Iranian origin, were important players in the commerce of the ancient Silk Road. These letters, written on paper in the early 4th century by Sogdian merchants and their family members in western China, provide a unique glimpse into the lives and preoccupations of foreign merchants in ancient China. Remarkably, two of the five letters were written by two ordinary Sogdian women, through which we get to know the love and pain that filled their life. In one of the letters, known by scholars as Letter Number 1, a Sogdian woman named Miwane wrote to her mother, describing how she had been abandoned in Dunhuang by her rich merchant husband.
1: "Dear mother, blessing and homage. It would be a good day for him who might see you healthy and at ease. And for me, that day would be the best when we ourselves might see you in good health. I am very anxious to see you, but have no luck."
0: Miwane said in the letter that she had tried to find someone to take her to her mother's house, but people made excuses not to do so, so she and her daughter Shane had to rely on charity from the priest of the local temple. For a woman with an absent husband at that time, leaving Dunhuang was never an easy task. Miwane wasn't allowed to leave unless her husband gave permission. The same events were recounted in more detail in letter number 3, in which Miwane complained to her husband directly that he had left her destitute and had not even answered her letters. The missive started with the usual polite greetings, but as she described her misfortunes, she became more and more angry.
1: "Behold, I am living badly, not well, wretched, and I consider myself dead. Again and again I send you a letter, but I do not receive a single letter from you, and I have become without hope towards you. I obeyed your command and came to Dunhuang, and did not observe my mother's bidding or that of my brothers. Surely the gods were angry with me on the day when I did your bidding. I would rather be a dog's or a pig's wife than yours."
0: Miwane's daughter added a postscript explaining that she and her mother had been forced to become servants. But she seemed not to blame her father so much. Instead, she put the blame on her father's business associate. The mother and daughter had hoped that this man would take them out of Dunhuang, but he let them down. He absconded, leaving the poor mother and daughter to settle his debts. Nobody knows what happened next. Those two letters are the only clues that were ever even alive. The only thing that we know for sure is that Miwane accomplished one incredible thing. She made her story heard. The second of the five Sogdian ancient letters is by far the longest and most informative one. It was written by a Sogdian merchant based in western China, perhaps in today's Langshu, a town in China's Gansu province at the gateway to the Hertsi Corridor. He addressed two of his partners in Samarkand, the capital of Sogdiana, an ancient country of Central Asia that was more than 3,000 kilometers to the west.

0: These dramatic events can be identified as having taken place in the years 307 to 311. Those ancient letters serve as vivid evidence to further illustrate the rich history associated with the ancient Silk Road passing through Dunhuang. Soon after Stein left Dunhuang with loads of precious goods, Frenchman Paul Pelliot also removed a carefully selected collection of artifacts from the site. The manuscripts Pelliot collected are mainly from the Dunhuang Library Cave and contain many secular texts, which provide a panoramic view of the economic, social, and legal development of medieval China. In our next episode, we will head to France to find out what Pelliot brought home from Dunhuang.
1: Find your next favorite show with POS Plus.
0: Among the enormous amount of Dunhuang manuscripts, there are also some civil contracts and official records. Nobody knows why these documents were stored in the library cave, together with Buddhist sutras and other artistic works, but they do provide amazing information for us to know about the social system of the time. Hello, and welcome to another episode of the Why We Love Dunhuang podcast. After visiting Stein's Dunhuang collection in the UK last time, today we come to France, where we will examine a recorded lawsuit that happened in Dunhuang. Previously, we talked about the French sinologist Paul Pelliot, who started an expedition towards Central Asia and Western China in June 1906. Later, on March 3, 1908, after negotiating with Abbot Wang, the local caretaker of the Dunhuang Library Cave, Pelliot entered the site, where he found tens of thousands of manuscripts in Chinese, Sanskrit and Uyghur, as well as large paintings on silk, hemp and paper. Realizing he had landed up in a treasure cave, Pelliot, racing against time, spent 3 full weeks in the library cave, working tirelessly to check through thousands of scrolls. In his diary, he recorded his experience.
2: It's a holiday today. I remained in the cave for a dozen hours on the run. I was still excited.
0: Being multilingual and crucially with a good knowledge of Chinese, he selected a range of religious, secular, and local texts which he judged contained new information or to be of linguistic interest. He also collected statues and paintings on silk. Altogether, Pelliot seized over 6,000 precious items from Abbot Wang in exchange for 500 taels of silver. As we know, 1 year before Pelliot's arrival, the British explorer Oral Stein had already taken a large quantity of the Dunhuang manuscripts back to the UK. When Pelliot returned to Paris, he published his diary and findings of his expedition. The astonishing findings were so dramatic that many archaeologists did not believe Pelliot. Those scholars even accused him of faking all the manuscripts and wasting public money. The charges were only proven false after Pelliot's greatest rival, Oral Stein, published his book, Ruins of Desert Cathay, in 1912. In this book, Stein supported Pelliot's account and clearly stated that he had left some manuscripts behind after his visit, clearing Pelliot from all accusations. The truth is, since Pelliot could understand most of the languages that appeared in the Dunhuang documents, he had brought back pretty much the best that the Dunhuang Library Cave had contained. He also took an extensive set of photographs of the grottos, which retain their value for the study of the murals in the caves. According to the International Dunhuang Project, all the manuscripts brought back by Pelliot remain in the collections of the Bibliothèque Nationale de France, which is the National Library of France, with the other paintings and artifacts at the Musée Guimet, or Guimet National Museum of Asian Arts. As we have discussed before, nearly 90% of the Dunhuang manuscripts are Buddhist sutras, basically

rules, and 10% are other documents, such as civil contracts and official records. That smaller portion of documents holds vital information about the historical customs, law and order, and social lives of Dunhuang. The Pellio collection contains many valuable civil documents and thus became a research base for the development of the economic, social and legal history of medieval China. Now, to help you have more understanding about the legal system of ancient Dunhuang, let's take a look at one piece of the Pellio collection preserved in the National Library of France. I have to remind you, this is a complicated case. We've touched upon this case in our earlier episode, but not in detail. The protagonist of our story is a local widow in Dunhuang called Ah Long. Yes, Widow Ah Long. If you still remember her, you do have a very good memory and have listened to this podcast series from the very beginning. Anyway, we know Widow Ah Long because she was recorded in one of the Dunhuang manuscripts, numbered P3257. This is the official legal file concerning the dispute between Ah Long and her relative over some farmland. This lawsuit happened in the year 945, as the name of the document, Complaint of the Widow Ah Long in the second year of the Kai Yong of the later Qin Dynasty, indicates. This valuable and important document helps us to understand the civil legal system of that time. The document is made up of three files. The first one is Ah Long's complaint, submitted to the government as the plaintiff, and the local governor's initial comments. The second is the land lease contract between Widow Ah Long and her brother-in-law Suo Yi. The third one is the government official's interview record with the plaintiff widow Ah Long, the defendant and also the de facto owner of the land, Suo Fo Niu, and the lessee, Suo Yi, as well as the final judgment from the governor. This case started in the December of 945, when the plaintiff, Widow Ah Long, applied to the local governor, who was directly in charge of all the affairs in Dunhuang. In the application, Ah Long asked the government to make an order to give back her farmland, around 3.6 acres. The land was occupied by a man called Suo Fo Niu. The Suo clan is a big family in Dunhuang. The widow alleged that the land was mistakenly occupied and used by her relative for more than 10 years. In the year 934, after her son was legally exiled to another region, Ah Long leased the farmland to her brother-in-law. The two of them signed a contract specifying that the lessee would cultivate the farmland and keep all the produce from it, but would pay the land duties and levies. However, after 1 year, her brother-in-law, the lessee, abandoned the farmland and went to work as a horseman on the grasslands in the nearby snowy mountains. No one physically looked after the farmland from then on. Then things started to get a bit more complicated. By chance, another person who also belonged to the Suo family but had been living in the remote South Mountain area from a young age returned and brought back two quite well-bred horses. He turned in one horse to the local government, and in return, the government allocated to him the then abandoned farmland, without knowing that the farmland actually belonged to Ah Long's family. Widow Ah Long thought about claiming the land rights and disputing this allocation at the time, but was worried about her status as the mother of a convicted and exiled son. She was afraid of being reprimanded, so she did not submit the complaint and object to the misallocation straight away. She was in fact still waiting for her son to serve out his sentence and return. Also, the official lessee, Ah Long's brother-in-law, who had abandoned the land in the first place, did not object to this since he was far away, and it was not his land anyway. In this way, the man claimed legal ownership of the farmland without knowing its previous history. However, to complicate things,

0: things even more, he did not have the skills necessary to cultivate the farmland, so he left and passed the farmland to his own nephew named Suo Fo Niu. Since that time, Suo Fo Niu became the de facto owner of the land. 10 years later, Ah Long's son died in exile, and the elderly widow lived a difficult life with her grandson. So, in December 945, she finally decided to submit the application to reclaim the farmland. Things then moved quickly, and on December the 17th, a local official, surnamed Wong, was assigned to check the case. Official Wong found and reviewed the initial farmland lease contract between Widow Ah Long and her brother-in-law, Suo Wai Yi. He also interviewed the relevant persons like Widow Ah Long, her brother-in-law, and the de facto owner, Suo Fo Niu. Guess what? It only took the official 5 days to investigate the case and report to the local governor. On December the 22nd, 945, the same day when the governor received the investigation report, he made his final decision as follows.
1: The allocation of farmland by the local government was still valid since it was decided by the government a long time ago. Considering the reality that the recipient had since left the land, and also considering the Ah Long family's impoverished condition, the rights to the use of the farmland and any consequent produce will belong to the Ah Long family.
0: A complicated case that lasted for over 10 years was solved in 5 days. Looking back over 1,000 years and being able to follow this everyday civil case in such detail is amazing. The final judgment was simple but impressive. It not only maintained the previous decision of the government, but also demonstrated care for the vulnerable family. We can see from this case that a lawsuit at the time was free of charge, and it only took 5 days to make the final judgment. Such efficient handling of law cases is extremely rare even today. What is particularly interesting to note is that the way of investigating and collecting evidence in this case is quite similar to the modern-day practice. Both physical evidence, witnesses, and relevant parties' statements were included. The Library Cave, or Cave 17, of the Dunhuang Mugao Complex is a wonderful time machine, allowing us to look back into the lives of ordinary people over 1,000 years ago. A remote age, quite different from today's world, yet in so many ways the same. The tale of Widow Ah Long is just one of the stories of Dunhuang, uncovered in the world's largest Buddhist art gallery.

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3: China's green tally. A quarter of China is now covered in forest. That's over 20 billion cubic meters of thriving green. From just 12% in the 1980s to over 25% today. It's the result of decades of planting, protecting, and persistence. Forests are more than trees. They're natural air purifiers, water towers, and living banks of biodiversity and carbon storage. When mountains turn green, our future turns golden. China's wetlands now stretch across 56.35 million hectares. About 66 New York cities stitched together by water and reeds. In 2024 alone, over 1 million hectares of wetlands were restored or created. These wetlands are more than scenery. They soak up floods, filter water, and cool our cities. They're silent heroes for both people and wildlife. Protect every drop, cherish every wetland. 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

0: Some say Chinese is one of the most difficult languages in the world, and learning it is almost impossible.
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0: Only because you're not learning it in the right way. 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
7: Argentina almost stumbling out, Ronaldo, legend or liability. Brazil's shocking exit, and are England finally ready? These are the latest stories that define this World Cup, and we are here to break them all down. Welcome back to Sideline Story, I'm your host Yang Guan, and alongside me every episode are my sharp-eyed co-hosts Tian Yu and Brandon Gates. If you love the beautiful game and you are tired of the same old hot takes, hit that subscribe button and don't forget to drop us a comment or a voice message. Alright, let's do this, kicking things off with Argentina. What a ride that was against Egypt. Emotion, drama, and no shortage of controversies. Yes. But once the dust settles, we have to admit Argentina's performance was far from convincing. So Tianyu, how do you assess that match and Argentina's progression to the last eight?
8: Yeah, like you said, this was a game full of controversy. But putting that aside for a moment, Egypt pushed Argentina to its limit. For large parts of the match, Egypt looked like, you know, the better team. They pressed relentlessly. They kept running. They never stopped running. And every time they won the ball back, they looked very dangerous. The disallowed goal was probably the best move of the game.
7: Or best counterattack in this World Cup.
8: Yes, that was really sharp. Hassan's run, Salah's perfectly weighted pass, and Zico's finish. It could have been a fantastic goal.
7: Yeah.
8: I understand why VAR ruled it out. There was a clear foul on Lisandro Martinez earlier in the move, so the decision itself wasn't completely baseless, but a lot of the marginal decisions seemed to go Argentina's way. In the end, I feel sorry about Egypt. I think they played one of the best game of this whole tournament.

0: tournament, but the match will be probably remembered more of the controversy than for how well they actually performed.
1: Actually, this game reminded me of the game between Senegal and Belgium. Senegal was 2-0 up until the 80th minute. What a pity for two African teams. Brandon, where do you stand on the refereeing? Was it genuinely poor, as some fans and Egyptian team, as well as Tian Yu claimed? And the bottom line, did Argentina truly deserve to come out on top?
2: Well, first of all, let me start off by saying I love a good conspiracy theory, even though I know most of them are absolute nonsense. But I do like to, when I'm bored, I like to go down the rabbit hole and there's so many social media personalities that are using the World Cup to sort of like start these ridiculous conspiracy theories. And one of them is that how they have to plug in the football to charge it. So there's now this conspiracy theory that there's like forces behind the World Cup, that are running the world and are, shape, global narratives and world domination. And but all jokes aside, I think the refereeing, I think, has been adequate. I don't know if it's been absolutely horrendous. But that being said, I also think that there's been so much drama for the referees to contend with. I think more so than we've seen at most competitions. So, I think it's great for the World Cup. I think there have been a lot of games where unexpected things were happening, and there's been big turnarounds, and there's been a lot of questionable calls, and that's part of a major tournament. And I think that the World Cup does that. And did Argentina deserve to win? I wouldn't say they deserve to win, but the crucial thing is that they did win. They showed, absolutely incredible resilience and a winning mentality, and I think that can also be as valuable as tactical perfection at a tournament like this. And I think a team like Argentina, I also don't think they're one of the teams at the World Cup that thrives on tactical perfection or, tactical rigidness. And they have the players and the experience to get them over the line when they're struggling, and they've proven that once again. And I think that their depth is also really helpful, and I think that Scaloni also has to figure out ways to sort of implement the depth, particularly in attack, in a more impactful way. And I guess the game against Egypt was a great way to begin that, because I think the comeback also had a lot to do with some of the players coming off the bench. What's also good for Argentina is that they find a way to win, and I think at a tournament like this, there's going to be games where you don't play well. And Argentina's game against Egypt was a great example of that. But they found a way to turn things around, and I think that's going to bode them very well as the tournament progresses. Winning easy doesn't create a champion, but finding a way to overcome adversity and still win, that's what ultimately creates a champion. So I think Argentina can be very confident about their chances as the tournament progresses now, even though they haven't been playing at their best.
1: Agreed, agreed. Well, from my perspective, I mean, yes, it looks like the calls changed the momentum of the game a little bit. But the reason is that the game itself was eventful. The calls on five goals were basically correct. But some decisions, as you said, some 50-50 balls and some bookings and missed bookings were arguable. Overall, I think the referee didn't impact the result of the game, but some detailed calls could have been better. Now let's talk about Cristiano Ronaldo. His final chapter in the World Cup has been the most debated storylines recently. We've seen he adapt his game, dropping deeper, playing more as a facilitator than a pure finisher. But the question remains. Tian Yu, you are a big Cristiano Ronaldo fan. Has this evolution of the player genuinely helped Portugal, or has it come out at a tangible cost to their overall rhythm?
0: Well, as a Ronaldo fan, this is a really difficult question for me because this is certainly his last World Cup. And I think Brandon can share the feeling with me. And seeing Portugal go out before the quarterfinals is really tough. For years, we always had talked about Ronaldo carrying the Portugal team forward, but this tournament was different. I actually think this Portugal squad is much stronger than the ones he has around him for years. And at the same time, we're also seeing a 41-year-old Ronaldo who's naturally lost his pace and his sharpness. So it's understandable that people are questioning whether he was holding the team back. But I think it's not that simple. To me, a lot of his struggles actually came from the way Roberto Martinez used him. In the games, we kept seeing Ronaldo dropping deep to receive the ball outside the box, but that's not where he's dangerous anymore. I mean, once he dropped back, he couldn't get into the penalty box quickly, and defenders were really happy to let him have the ball from that area because it just didn't play to his strengths.
1: It means less threat from Ronaldo.
0: Yes, yes. I think he should have spent much more time staying inside the box and occupying defenders and just finishing moves. That's still where he can hurt the team the most.
1: But do you think that's the decision made by the coach or Ronaldo himself, or it's just agreement between the two?
0: I would say it's the coach's call. And I also don't think he needed to start every single minute in the game. I mean, Gonçalo Ramos barely played like 20 minutes in the whole tournament, while Ronaldo was playing close to 19 minutes every match. That just doesn't make much sense for a 41-year-old player. I think there were plenty of chances in the group stage to rotate Ronaldo, or, you know, just to take him off when he was clearly running out of energy, and Martinez simply didn't do that. He doesn't have the courage.
2: Sanyu, I have to jump in there. I actually think that Ronaldo playing the full 90 minutes for each game, I would be very surprised if that was Martinez's call. I think that I would agree with you if it was any other player except Cristiano Ronaldo and Portugal. I think that when he's in that squad, I think in terms of the way that he plays and the minutes that he gets and the positions that he takes up, I think Martinez has nothing to do with that. I think he's the one player that when he steps onto the pitch, he says whether he's playing 5 minutes or 95 minutes. And I also think that even if Martinez says, please play here, don't do this, don't do that, I think it goes in Ronaldo's right ear and goes out of his left ear. As big of a Ronaldo fan as you, but I also think that he believes that he's earned the right to make his own calls in terms of where he plays and how he plays and how he understands his body and all of that sort of thing. And I think Martinez trusts that, but I also think Martinez knows that if he steps on Ronaldo's toes and Ronaldo doesn't want to play for him, then that could bring down the morale of the entire team. Even though Martinez, I don't think, is tactically astute as a manager, and he's definitely not an elite manager, the only thing that I would disagree with is that I think everything that Ronaldo did at this World Cup was Ronaldo's decision, not Martinez's decision. That's my opinion.
1: I tend to lean towards Brandon's judgment because I really sensed that Ronaldo tried really hard to adapt by becoming a smarter player, if you will, dropping back to link up with teammates, lurking behind defenders to time his run into the box. That must be Ronaldo's decision.
0: Probably.
1: And it paid off, actually, in the game against Uzbekistan. Mm-hmm. That was his standout game.
0: Yeah.
1: But in recent outings, I sensed that his movement kind of dragged Portugal's tempo. And I also don't understand why Gonçalo Ramos didn't earn even a minute in the Spain game, especially after he had that brilliant performance against Croatia.
0: Yeah, we didn't know about that.
1: Yeah. Brandon? But the ultimate question is, are Portugal a better team with Ronaldo in this specific team, or are they carrying a legend at the cost of their collective ceiling?
2: I think they're a better player with him if they play their best and Ronaldo stays in the box and does what he does best. And I don't think that the tactics and the way that the team stepped up benefited Ronaldo. You know, I think that all of these supposedly best midfielders in the world that I raved about and I thought would really stand up at this World Cup didn't perform. I think Mendes and Vitinha and were particularly bad against Spain. I thought Bruno Fernandes was okay, but was also probably taking on more than he should have, like Ronaldo, you know, trying to get into the box and trying to get into the goal-scoring sort of situations, whereas, you know, I think Ronaldo dropping deep too often, I agree with Tianyu there, I think also created problems for the team and for himself. But I think that was also him just trying to sort of like get the guys going and try and create chances, and which the midfielders just weren't doing. That being said, when Rafa Leão came on, I think that also really changed things and created a lot more creativity. But again, some of the crossing into the box I don't think was good enough for Ronaldo to tap away. If the midfield trio connects and they stick to their positions and they play their best, and also the defenders also play their best, you know, for example, Mendes going off and Semedo coming on, I think that had a much bigger impact than people are talking about. I think that was more impactful than Ronaldo's performance, because Semedo just looked extremely nervous at the back and kind of dismantled their balance. I'm also not a big fan of, is it Vega, the defensive partner of Diaz. I don't think that he's also a rock solid centre back. So that's the thing. I think with Ronaldo in this team, it needs to flow perfectly. You know, everyone really needs to do their job and play their best. And when they do, like they did against Uzbekistan, you know, great things happen. But I think that the issue seems to be is that if Ronaldo's fully determined on playing the full 90 minutes, there's not really much that they can do in terms of attacking variety. You know, if let's say Ramos did come on, you know, what kind of role would Ronaldo play? Where would Ramos fit in? Would they have to substitute a winger? Would there be less running options up and down the flanks? So I think maybe that's where Martinez also deserves a little bit of flack, because I think that if Ronaldo and Martinez and the whole team were determined about keeping Ronaldo on for the full 90, I think they needed to figure out ways to change the way that they play while still keeping Ronaldo on the field. And I don't think Martinez and the team were good enough at doing that. Their plan B was almost non-existent.
1: Meantime, in the same game, Spain made another clean sheet. No conceded goals so far. That's an impressive stat for any World Cup team. But with Spain, I would say this number demands a second look. So, Tianyu, are we witnessing a genuinely elite, impenetrable defensive unit orchestrated by their possession game, or are Spain yet to be truly tested? Because if we look at their opponents so far, it seems like none of them had a world-class attacking line.
0: I actually think it's more like the second reason. I think they have not been really tested. I think the reason Spain haven't looked shaky defensively is because they really allow games to reach that stage. I mean, most of the battles happened in midfield, and the moment they lose the ball, you could see everyone pressing immediately. Their forwards work really hard. They fight for second balls, and they block passing, you know, lanes really well. So if you look at this Spanish team, they are not particularly big or physical, but they keep winning the ball back because they read the game so well. Their positioning and football intelligence are really outstanding. But that said, I don't think their defense is unbeatable. I mean, the Portugal game actually gave us a few clues. I mean, Portugal actually created a few dangerous chances through crosses, and if they had been a little more clinical and, you know, a little bit more decisive in the final third, I think Spain could have been in real trouble. And apart from Portugal, though, I think Spain haven't really faced a team that consistently put them under pressure. So that's why I think the knockout rounds will, you know, be the real test when we will really find out just how solid Spain's defense actually is.
1: I think the real test maybe lie in France. With France facing Spain, that may be a big test for them. Well, this defense line has worked so well for Spain so far, but it might be a bad sign from my perspective for the team because they haven't figured out what could go wrong. They have kept their back line not on fire so far. Look at Mexico. They also kept a clean sheet before facing England, and they conceded three in one match. When the problems are exposed, it might be too late. Brandon, is Spain's defense genuinely resilient, or are we just waiting for the first real stress test to crack the code?
2: I'm not sure how resilient they are, but they do seem to perform exceptionally well as a unit. I think they really do look well balanced, and I think that that starting back four and the goalkeeper also, Simon, also deserves so much credit for not just his shot-stopping ability, but just his reading of the game and his communication and his, you know, his calmness. I think that really does provide a lot of confidence, you know, for the centre back pairing of Cubarsí and Laporte. I think that there's more question marks about Spain's attack rather than their defence. I think that Lamine Yamal's been a little bit underwhelming, and I think that they also are going to potentially struggle if they don't have an out-and-out scorer that, you know, bangs in the goals on a consistent basis. So I think that for Spain, the question marks are more around their attacking prowess rather than their defensive abilities. And I think that's going to be something that could be a talking point depending on how results go for them as the tournament moves on.
1: Right. Now let's switch things to England. The Three Lions are marching on, but there's a difference between winning and looking invincible.

0: invincible. When we dissect their journey so far, basically the knockout games against the DR Congo and Mexico, Tianyu, what stands out to you for this England team? Does this squad have that intangible champions quality?
1: I think they have. I mean, once England had gone back to a more direct and physical, practical style of football, I think they immediately, you know, looked much better. So instead of endlessly passing the ball around in midfield, they are attacking earlier, they're using the wings more often, and they are putting more crosses into the box. It's simpler football, but it's also much more effective. And Harry Kane is clearly the heart of the team. I mean, everything goes around him, and he's shown once again why he's one of the best strikers. And Jude Bellingham has also looked much more comfortable after moving back to his, you know, shadow striker role, the position he played so well when he first arrived at Real Madrid. And it just allows him to make late rounds into the box, and just instead of always, you know, starting deeper. And what impressed me most wasn't the attack, it was actually their mentality. Because in the game against Mexico, after Kwanzaa made that costly mistake and England had to sit deep, the whole team stayed calm. No one panicked, and everyone worked for each other and defended together. They showed remarkable resilience, discipline, and real team spirit. Those are exactly the kind of game features champions have to survive. They are starting to show championship qualities, but that said, I still think there's a little bit concern around their defense, because against a very physical Norwegian side, I'm not completely convinced by the partnership of Maguire and Konsa.
0: Right. Yes, England hasn't faced the best teams yet, but I think the quality of the past two games can't be underestimated, especially the last 25 minutes against Mexico, facing the bombardment from Mexican players. Wave after wave of crosses, they held firm.
1: Yeah.
0: I think that's not survival. That's a big statement from this side. Brandon, are we looking at an England team that's steamrolling towards glory, or are they still far away from a familiar quarterfinal or semifinal heartbreak?
2: Look, I think they're getting better and better, and I think for their opposition, I think that's a scary prospect, and they definitely have leaders within that squad. Harry Kane, we must also mention Jude Bellingham, has been absolutely phenomenal. He really has turned things around and seems to have found his comfort and leadership role and position in this team, which I think is crucially important for England. So I think that Thomas Tuchel must be thrilled with those two performers in particular. I think he's still trying to figure out what his best combinations are, you know, in defense and, well, everywhere, actually. I mean, I suppose Anderson and Rice are pretty set there in midfield, but I still think he's trying to figure out, you know, is it going to be Gordon? Is it going to be Rashford? What are they going to do defensively? You know, we also haven't seen him experiment with the likes of Eberechi Eze or, you know, Kobbie Mainoo or a couple of, you know, midfield players that can really have an impact. So I think there's still some doubt within Tuchel's mind about what the best sort of combinations are, particularly in midfield, in defense and higher up in midfield, not in the defensive midfield, like more on the wings and, you know, around Bellingham and Kane, and also figuring out what to do, you know, if Bellingham needs a rest or if Kane needs a rest, you know, which players will come on and have the biggest impact in those situations. But again, finding ways to win, that's the most important thing. And England have done that along with Argentina and a couple of other teams that are really high quality but not performing at their best. So if I'm an England fan, I'm not particularly concerned, because they are getting themselves over the line, and the most important players within their lineup are probably performing at the levels that are expected of them. So I think there's definitely more positives than negatives in these England performances so far, and I still believe that they are going to get better as the tournament moves on.
0: Right, looking at the England and the France games, I would say the two best attacking partnerships, Harry Kane and Jude Bellingham, meantime Michael Olise and
1: Kylian Mbappe.
0: Kylian Mbappe, right. Yeah.
1: So it's Bayern plus Real Madrid.
0: Yeah, it's the best match.
1: Yeah.
0: Now, the footballing world was stunned when Norway sent Brazil packing. Brazil paid their price, wasting so many chances, while Norway, Erling Haaland to be specific, showed ruthless efficiency. Tianyu, if we rewind the tape and strip away the emotion, was this truly a shock? Did the Brazilians beat themselves with wasteful finishing and defensive complacency?
1: Yeah, I don't think it was

0: an upset. I actually think Brazil only have themselves to blame. Yeah, like you said, they created enough chances to win that game. Bruno Guimarães missed the penalty. Endrick had a great one-on-one that he couldn't finish. And I think Martinelli also wasted really good opportunities. So the chances were there. They just didn't take them. The Brazil team is very different from the Brazil we've grown up watching. I mean, in the past, we are so used to seeing Brazil being the team that dominate possession, control the tempo, and just attack waves after waves. And this time, they have to sit deep and play on the counter. To be honest, I don't think this squad has the same level of individual quality as some of the great Brazil
1: Oh, not
0: teams
1: even
0: in history.
1: close.
0: Yes,
1: Not
0: not even
1: even
0: close. Yes.
1: close. Boring, lack of creativity Brazil squad that I've ever seen, and probably even in history, I'd say.
0: They have exciting young players, but they don't have the feeling that every forward can change the game on their own.
2: Yes, since Carlo Ancelotti took charge, Brazil seemingly has abandoned their traditional samba possession game and instead embraced a counter-attacking style. And to be fair, the players executed the game plan well. They've done what Ancelotti told them. But execution without efficiency is just running, especially in counter-attacks. I mean, Brazil had the system, they had the personnel, they had the chances. But I felt they lacked a belief that this system would work, would deliver. They played the counter-attacking football, yes, but they don't have a counter-attacking heart inside of this team.
0: Yeah, it's
2: That's
0: not in their
2: my
0: spirit.
2: feeling. Brandon, we just praised how good Ancelotti was in the Japan game, and now they were stunned by Norway. Does Brazil deserve to be knocked out? Who should carry that blame?
1: I just think Brazil's biggest problem is just that lack of quality. I think that they don't have any creativity whatsoever. They don't have the ability to dominate the ball. I mean, Norway dominated possession. Yes, they created chances, Brazil. I think that they deserve credit for the amount of chances that they created, but their efficiency in front of goal was also really lacking. I just think it was too much pressure on these players' shoulders, that comes from the past. And I think this is, I stand by it. I think this is the weakest, at least World Cup team that Brazil has ever put out, I would say in history. So with all of that in mind, I think, yeah, Ancelotti and the players deserve credit for going out there and doing their absolute best. But I just think Norway were the better team. I think Haaland was fantastic. I think Odegaard will get better. And I think that, the likes of Musa and a couple of other players around Haaland will also need to step up if they are going to go further in the tournament. But I just think they looked like a more complete and more dominant team on the day than Brazil did, which sounds crazy because, obviously we know the quality that Brazil have shown in the past. But I think if we're just looking at this current squad now and the way that they play, they definitely don't have enough world-class quality to get over the line if they are coming up against a structured team and if they are not, dominating possession.
2: All right, let's see which powerhouse will transform what they have on paper to solid performances on the pitch. With that, we end this episode of Sideline Story. Thank you so much for joining us. Subscribe to Sideline Story and leave your comments wherever you listen to podcasts. 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

0: From north to south, east to west, people in China are chasing their dreams and leaving their mark. Want to know how they beat the odds and made a difference? Footprints brings you the true life stories of their journeys.
1: Ever wondered what's actually going on in Africa through the perspective of an African? 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
4: 您现在收听的是中国国际广播电台。
5: Now the news, I'm Tian Yu. China's National Observatory has issued its highest level red alert for rainstorms as Typhoon Bavi is expected to make landfall along the country's eastern coast early Sunday. Heavy to extreme rainfall is forecast across parts of Zhejiang, Fujian, Anhui, and Beijing over the next 24 hours. Some areas could receive up to 500 mm of rain, while parts of Taiwan Island may see as much as 800 mm. 15 people have died after a tourist boat carrying Indian visitors capsized off Vietnam's southern Phu Quoc Island. The vessel was carrying 32 Indian tourists and 4 crew and service members when it overturned on Saturday afternoon. Authorities are investigating the cause of the accident. Trump says the United States has agreed to continue negotiations with Iran at Tehran's request. But Iranian Foreign Ministry spokesman Ismail Baghaei denies Iran made such a request. However, he says Tehran allowed Qatari mediators to hold talks in Iran on Friday as Qatar continues efforts to ease tensions and revive U.S.-Iran negotiations. U.S. media reports a new round of U.S.-Iran talks could take place in Switzerland next week. Meanwhile, Iran's Supreme National Security Council has warned it will retaliate against any attacks on the country's infrastructure following this week's exchange of strikes. Jim Spillman reports from Washington, D.C.
6: And multiple media outlets report key U.S. negotiators, Vice President J.D. Vance, Special Envoy Steve Witkoff, and Trump's son-in-law, Jared Kushner, have been in contact with Qatari officials through the week. Iran's president spoke on the phone with Pakistan's prime minister, who said his country is ready to again assist with negotiations. On Friday, Iran's parliament speaker, Mohammad Bagher Ghalibaf, said ending the war is a priority, but that his country will never surrender to the U.S. So traffic through the strait has plummeted this week amid these back-and-forth attacks. Marine traffic affirmed that that tracks shipping activity in the region, says 22 vessels transited the strait on Thursday, with nearly all ships using the northern route, the one that's preferred by Iran. Control over the strait has emerged as a key issue in this conflict, with each side interpreting terms of the MOU ceasefire differently. And just in, Washington has issued new Iran-related sanctions. They reportedly target an Iranian banker based in Dubai, who the Treasury Department describes as a key financier for Iran's new supreme leader.
5: Thousands of people rallied outside Japan's National Diet Building in Tokyo on Friday to protest a series of policies promoted by Prime Minister Sanae Takaichi's government. Organizers said around 27,000 people attended in person, with another 110,000 joining online. Demonstrators accused the government of pushing Japan towards militarization and war, chanting slogans in defense of the country's pacifist constitution.
7: I'm angry about what the Takaichi administration is doing. It keeps increasing defense spending, but I'd rather see that money used for social welfare instead of military programs.
8: I feel Japan is heading down the same path it took before World War II. As a Japanese citizen, I believe we must never allow that to happen.
5: The protests come as the ruling Liberal Democratic Party advances legislation on national security and calls for higher defense spending. Lesotho has broken ground on the second phase of the China-supported Ha Ramarohele solar power project, expanding its total capacity from 30 to 80 megawatts. The country's prime minister says the project will strengthen energy security, reduce reliance on electricity imports, and support low-carbon development. Once completed, the project is expected to create more than 1,000 local jobs and generate about 95 million kilowatt-hours of electricity each year. China's teenage javelin thrower Yan Ziyi has claimed her fourth consecutive title in the 2026 Diamond League season. The 18-year-old overcame an early setback to secure victory with a throw of 68.75 meters at the Monaco meeting. She also retained the number one spot in the latest World Athletics rankings. Spain has defeated Belgium 2-1 to book his first FIFA World Cup semifinal appearance since 2010, setting up a last-four clash against France. The victory extended Spain's unbeaten run in regular time to 36 matches. And that's the news. I'm Tian Yu.

0: it will definitely have a stronger foundation built.
1: What's been announced really goes to facilitating the ongoing evolution of Hong Kong from being a liquidity pool to being a global pricing center.
2: I don't think that the size is already big enough, even right now, but they are providing better opportunities or more room for the investors.
1: We can anticipate ongoing developments in green finance product innovations.
0: It is just a starting point. It could go enormous.
2: Only child make the choices, the adults will take them all.
3: Welcome to the Chat Lounge. I'm Tuyun. Joining me to unpack China's latest measures aimed at boosting Hong Kong's role in the internationalization of the Chinese currency, the renminbi, Dr. Warwick Powell, adjunct professor, Queensland University of Technology, Dr. Jomi, senior research fellow at the Chinese Academy of International Trade and Economic Cooperation, and Dr. Sean Chang, academic assessor, HKU Space, the University of Hong Kong. Welcome to the show, gentlemen. Well, China's central bank, the People's Bank of China, together with the Hong Kong Monetary Authority and the Securities and Futures Commission of Hong Kong, has unveiled a new package of measures to bolster the city's role as the world's leading offshore renminbi hub, while strengthening its standing as an international financial center. Sean, to start, could you explain the thinking behind these measures from Hong Kong's perspective?
0: Right. I think this is good news as Hong Kong, as always, being the financial hub, and it will definitely have a stronger foundation built from the financial activities to those monetary support behind from the mainland and the central bank. Definitely that will encourage for more in terms of the monetary basis, the demand and supply, people to engage on these business activities from stock IPO to financial instruments and to fund management. So in a broad case, that will encourage to increase the supply from the RMB currency point of view. And in terms of the circulation, we will also receive greater audience, peoples who make use of the RMB in their global financial activities. So Hong Kong as the business financial hub would supply those services, and that will encourage for other activities to support that. So I think from the monetary point of view, from the system point of view, and other financial support such as risk management, legal services, and all those would benefit out from that.
3: Then, Jomi, from Beijing's perspective, why were they introduced now? What's your interpretation?
2: Yes, I agree with Professor Chang's opinions on the position of Hong Kong as one of the financial centers. I think that Hong Kong has become maybe one of the top three financial centers in the world, just after New York and London. So it is quickly catching up with these two leading financial centers. I think that there may be several reasons. The first of all, that Hong Kong is a very important place for people to have some more interactions. I mean, not only in the financial levels, but also in the real economy levels. If you're looking at the data about the trade between the mainland and also the other APEC economies this year for the first 5 months, I can find that Hong Kong has reached the number one in both of the import and export of the mainland. So it's actually we're taking more responsibilities for the real transactions based on the trading goods. The second reason is coming from the financial activities themselves. We know that this time we are supporting Hong Kong to have a more fund coming from the mainland. And that means that there are more money that can be used in the different kind of financial derivatives products bought in Hong Kong. And also, I think that's possible for us to do more to support the more innovative ways of doing some kind of financial activities to make it better supported by more funds. That means that if you are going to buy more assets in Hong Kong, you will benefit from the certainties and you will have more benefits or profits in the coming times. And third, I believe that it is also true that Hong Kong has been playing a very important role in the innovation of a stable coin or other kind of financial products are really important thing for us to understand the world in a better way. As artificial intelligence is developing very quickly, we need to have a more mechanism to assure that the development of the technology is not just something in the air, but also something on the ground. So we're going to support Hong Kong to play a more important role in this regard, benefit from its financial institutions together with many professionals in this region. So I hope that this ways can help us to strengthen the connections between not only the mainland and Hong Kong, but also, you know, Hong Kong and the other parts of the world.
3: Indeed. Then, Warwick, from an outsider observer's perspective, or maybe from a global context, to what extent have factors such as higher U.S. interest rates or geopolitical tensions or growing discussions about de-dollarization shape the timing of these measures?
1: Yeah, look, there's a couple of interesting things in terms of contemporary events that no doubt contribute to thinking around an appropriate timing. Mm. And I'm thinking, of course, about the ongoing conflict in the Middle East and the extent to which that's affected the perceived or real safety concerns around places like Dubai. We have many reports of capital that had been domiciled in Dubai leaving and finding a new home in Hong Kong, for example, over the course of the last 3 months. Mm. But they're just short-term events, right? The longer-term structural changes in the global economy and in international geopolitical economy are ultimately driving a process of global currency multipolarity. There's no doubt that the sanctions regimes that have been imposed by the United States and other Western allies of the United States has accelerated the use of national currencies as part of settlement systems. And as that expands, unsurprisingly, holders of non-US dollar assets are now exploring ways in which they can deepen and broaden the markets for financial instruments and financial products. Right. These announcements that were made basically cover two categories. The first one is the creation of additional financial products, in effect, that support greater cross-border integration. And the second category really goes to supporting greater liquidity, enabling the more efficient circulation of the RMB. Now, so these are the main things. Global landscape changes, of course, through multipolar monetary systems emerging. There is a rising demand for the RMB beyond trade settlements, with a view towards investment and financing and pricing and reserves and such like. The timing, of course, is partly a response to immediate opportunities, if you will, but they're also just a necessary response to ongoing deep structural changes where there is greater real economy demand for RMB utility with trade with ASEAN, Middle East, even with Europe, right? You know, so, you know, there is a need for ongoing developments in liquidity support. Hong Kong, of course, where else? You know, it handles over 70% of global offshore RMB payments and clearing.
3: Right.
1: Deep liquidity pools, you know, common law systems, international connectivity, institutional bridges and technical bridges between the mainland markets and global markets. This is a very natural ongoing extension of a sound, structured, considered, stable approach to building a strong financial system for the People's Republic of China on the one hand, and for that to play an important international role on the other hand.
3: So you're saying that compared with other financial hubs in China, for instance, Shanghai or Shenzhen, Hong Kong's got some unique position there, right, when it comes
1: Absolutely.
3: To...
1: Absolutely, yeah. Right. You know, it's got a broader international investor base. Mm. Yeah, the legal framework's different, and it's one that many companies and organisations outside of the mainland are more familiar with. And a predominantly English language environment obviously functions well as a lingua franca for participants from many different countries coming together. And of course, it has well-established global linkages, right? So the networks and the relationships that already exist that have been embedded in Hong Kong for many, many

0: Lounge. We'll take a close look at some of the key measures after the break. Stay with us.
1: The best military commander is not he who fights 100 battles and wins every one of them. The best military strategy does not lead to the desiccation of the enemy's capital city. Decoding the Art of War will help you understand why there's no art in war and how Sun Tzu stayed undefeatable using the science of war, with fun stories and insightful breakdown of famous battles. Find Decoding the Art of War wherever you listen.
0: Welcome back. We continue our chat.
2: Then let's take a closer look at what's actually in the new package. One major move is the expansion of Bond Connect's southbound channel, which facilitates mainland investors to invest in bonds in Hong Kong. And the annual investment quota has been raised from 500 billion yuan to 800 billion yuan, or 118 billion US dollars. And at the same time, the range of eligible product has been broadened to include repo transactions, Hong Kong dollar bonds, RMB-denominated bond products, and even Macau's bond market. Then, Jomi, what's the significance of this expansion?
3: Well, I think that the significance comes from the real demand of the market. Well, I don't think that the size is already big enough, even right now, for the demand for the domestic investors who want to invest in different choices. Mm. But they are providing a better opportunities or more room for the investors. You know, based on this market size, that the enterprises or the companies can make a better design on the possible portfolios of the financial investment. So in this regard, the market is really an important thing for the investors or the companies to design some products that can be effective, can be attractive, can be profitable for the possible investors. And second, I think that Ripple transaction is also trying to balance the two important profits nowadays and in the future. I think that is a kind of a very important reasons why we are going to invest in the financial products, because they can help us to offset the future uncertainties. Well, China, I mean, is now one of the most stable and more promising economies in the world. But I think that we are still trying to grasp some more opportunities as one of the fact that if you are going to balance the profits together with the risks, you may sometimes meet the dilemma that sometimes you want to have more profits, but you will have to face more uncertainties or risks. So on the other hand, if you are going to try to reduce the uncertainties, maybe at the same time, you will lose some profits. So the investors have different intentions or habits. Some of them are really want to have more profits. They are going to take higher risks. So we can provide the investors more room for them to do the, you know, choices to try to find the suitable portfolios, or at least to put some of these investments in their baskets. So this is an important thing for us to deal with that, because as one of our concerns right now to solve the problems of the not enough investment opportunities in the mainland, we are really trying to open better and open wider. And one of the opening mechanisms or policies or environment is on the financial areas. So I think that is a kind of important thing that we can try to provide the investors some of this not so large, risky investment space, but also are some of the very familiar place for them to do the judgment and decisions.
2: You're saying that the quota is actually not that enough, right? Do you expect that, you know, the number or the quota to continue to rise sometime in the future, and maybe to
3: Yeah, I hope so, because, you know, we cannot guarantee that the investors can always have more and more profits, but it's at least it will give us more opportunities. If there are so limited quota, I think that the investors will have to compete with each other. Mm. And in this regard, maybe they will just neglect some of the nature of the portfolios themselves. So if we are going to have, you know, provide the investors more choices, we need to give them enough, big enough room for them to do that decision.
2: Then what's behind this, or what's the authority worried or concerned about when it comes to the quota, limited quota?
3: I think that is always the concerns of the administrations about how far can we just step into the internationalization of RMB. It has been more than

0: 30 years, I mean, when I was studying in the college, they're talking about the internationalization of RMB. But we also are, suffered a lot, not only China, but also many of the ASEAN countries by the Southeast Asia financial crisis in the year of 1997 and 1998, and also suffered from the global financial crisis in the year of 2008. So when we're trying to do more, we need to be very carefully to make the balance about, how far we can move just in short term. So this is based on the experiment. This is also based on the results of this experiment. So I hope that we can do more to open the market wider, and at the same time to have a better mechanism to monitor the possible risks and trying to reduce shock to the mainland financial market. I think that is a very important thing because, in the core of the principles of the administration, the central banks, the core is we are not trying to make the financial resources just move in its own circle. We need to support the real economy because the real economy is a very important thing for us to deal with. And the financial services is trying to support the development of the real economy in a better way.
1: Then at what level would you say is enough? Now it's like a 800 billion yuan, or
0: I
1: would
0: don't
1: there
0: think
1: be?
0: that is a big deal, right now. So maybe in the coming 5 years, we'll double the size. I just a guess. I don't
1: Right.
0: know,
1: Okay.
0: because based on the real economy's development.
1: Sure. And talking about the expansion of the offshore RMB repo market, Central Bank Governor Pan Gongsheng also confirmed the central bank's newly launched RMB repo facility for overseas central banks and official institutions has already completed its first transaction through the Hong Kong Monetary Authority. And for listeners unfamiliar with the term, Sean, can you explain what exactly is a repo transaction in layman's terms, and why is it so important for financial markets?
2: Okay, sure. I think the implications is this. I agree with Mr. Powell and Dr. Mi on that. By deepening the RMB transactions, in that case, there is a need for the repo market because for smoothing out the transactions to provide the underlying liquidity, the repo market is important. Hong Kong dollars is convertible and exchangeable with global currencies, the G7s. And by through the ripples, the RMB versus the Hong Kong dollars or the US dollars, that will definitely deepen the RMB access the global market. So, what's the HKMA, the Hong Kong Monetary Authority? I suspect that implying Hong Kong MA exploring the short-term RMB debt issuance. The repo normally is within the 7 days liquidity, and that will help not just for the Chinese banking system, but whoever institutions to the international global banks, if they want to access to short-term money, they could through this repo system to access through Hong Kong MA and in exchange for that. So this is a very strong and powerful, I would say, it's not just a trend, it's not just a quota per se, it is a system. So I think the mainland authority, what I see it, is building a solid system for this globalization through the support of the HKMA to provide this repo facility. So this is one major step that requires for the RMB to go internationalize. And I would see that is also a critical important step as the global liquidity providing for international players, as well as what Dr. Mi is referring to, the domestic demand and what make use by the mainland institution to participate on that is important. And if you referring to the 800 billion yuan quotas, it is not a ceiling. So I would say, I suspect that it is just a starting point. It could go enormous because what we looking at here is more than $30 trillion of China GDP. And this could go as far beyond that number.
1: Yes, we understand this repo facility is important, like you have already explained, but how it actually works, or why is it important itself? I Googled, it says in layman's terms, it's like going to a pawn shop, you hand over an item, something like a watch, in exchange for quick cash. Right. Continue, please.
2: Yes, is a liquidity facility. So I think for the interbank market, for all those financial instruments, a Ripple market is almost a necessity. So people, not just to borrow bond fixed income for long term, and sometimes for the funding requirements, for the short-term liquidity, for the margin, they require the Ripple market to support the short-term liquidity system. So to enhance the RMB liquidity, to build with the RMB facility, Ripple facility, you could see this as building a yield curve, right? So a short-term liquidity tools is like a tendering mechanism, or short-term debt issuance help to build a more predictable offshore RMB yield curve.
1: Right.
2: So the Ripple market is to facilitate that.
1: Right. Warwick, can you help us understand the mechanism of a repo?
3: You've got to look at it like this. First, let's break down what repo stands for.
1: Sure.
3: It stands for repurchase agreement market. Okay. So that's the first thing, right? It's a market for the buying and selling of things, but it has a very particular set of characteristics. It is focused on short-term funding between financial institutions, where financial institutions who need cash sell their non-cash financial assets, bonds, to other financial institutions who have cash on the agreement that they will buy those assets back the next day, typically,
1: right,
3: with at a higher price. In other words, there will be what is in effect an interest fee for the institution that had the cash. They buy the asset off the institution that needs the cash, and then the next day the institution that needed the cash then buys the asset back.
1: Right.
3: That's basically how it works. And the reason why it exists is because in any complex marketplace with multiple financial institutions and multiple actors who have accounts with financial institutions, on any given day, there will be institutions that will have more cash than they need, and there will be institutions that will have less cash than they need. Mm. And this is a way of ensuring that the institutions can settle the accounts that they need to settle, et cetera, et cetera.
1: Right.
3: Very, very useful, right, because it makes sure that the cash is available to those who need it at that moment in time. So that's basically why repo markets are important and are, you know, very efficient ways of dealing with, you know, short-term liquidity within the system.
1: Sure. Then what does the first transaction tell us about the maturity of Hong Kong's offshore RMB market?
3: Well, I mean, there's a few parts to all of this. One is, of course, that it creates depth, right? That as the capacity expands to handle increased volumes, it's a reflection of the fact that there's more and more demand for RMB for settlement purposes. So that's a system expansion, if you will, of demand for the RMB. And this helps making sure that the RMB is in the hands of those who need it when they need it.
1: Mm-hmm.
3: It speaks to and builds on the fact that there is a great deal of stability in the Hong Kong financial institutional environment and the legal environment. So it's a reinforcement of all of those sort of cornerstone attributes that Hong Kong has had. There are, of course, some other facilities that have been announced as part of this package too, let's not forget. So there's the repo market, which is your short term. Then we have an RMB liquidity facilities, which has up to 3-year maturities. Right? So again, this is about creating markets for non-cash financial assets, enabling those who have cash to purchase financial assets that are interest-bearing but nonetheless are safe and secure. Again, reinforcing Hong Kong's position as a provider of stable and safe set of institutions for the management of financial assets, be it cash or non-cash.
1: Right. Another measure more than doubles the RMB liquidity facility available to banks in Hong Kong from 200 billion yuan to 500 billion yuan, or over 73 billion US dollars. It's also about liquidity, right? It extends the maturity to up to 3 years. Sean, what do they mean for the market? I know it's also about liquidity.
2: The implications are quite strong, is that for any institutions, it could be banking financials, it could be corporate, and if they issue longer tenor, then this will build as the short term as most important, and how Mr. Powell addressing this. And gradually, we are seeing a full yield curve being built here in Hong Kong as an offshore RMB trade. trading center. So as the tenor start reaching out, and if it could go now beyond that, then

0: 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This is the way how it will help the whole system, whole mechanism works out going forward.
1: Beijing also aims to help Hong Kong become a gold trading center. 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
1: Welcome back to the Chat Lounge. We continue our discussion on China's latest measures to reinforce Hong Kong's role in RMB internationalization.
3: So far, what we talked about is about liquidity. But another eye-catching initiative Beijing is supporting for Hong Kong is for the city to become an international gold trading center, including the exploration of RMB-denominated gold products. And Hong Kong has already launched a central gold clearing system and resumed U.S. dollar gold futures trading, with RMB gold futures also under consideration. Jomi, why has gold become part of China's RMB internationalization strategy?
4: Well, you know, in last year, there are so many discussions about the gold transaction because gold is becoming more and more expensive. It has created many historical records. And I think that is also why so many investors want to invest more in that kind of treasuries. But this year, they are facing another trend. Some of these worries coming from maybe it's overvalued about its prices. So there are still a lot of concerns on that because so many people are having more positions in that kind of treasuries. So I think that when we're trying to discuss about the internationalization of RMB, it is one of the very important indicators is that whether it can be transacted or it can be used as one of the labor's tools to measure other assets prices. So in this regard, I would say that gold has become one of the hottest assets in the world. And if we are going to support Hong Kong as one of the financial center, we need to give it more kind of the rights of the pricing about the different resources, especially the very important asset like the gold. So we know that Hong Kong has many advantages, and one of them is that Hong Kong has free mechanisms about the policies of international trade. It has almost zero tariffs on almost all the goods coming in and out. So when we're talking about the transaction of the gold, it's not only about what we have in the banks about the digital numbers. Sometimes it's also about how can we fulfill the settlement of these demands. So if Hong Kong has become one of the very important international financial centers, I think that maybe in the future, we can hope that Hong Kong can also be a place for us to make all this real gold to be transactioned and also be stored or be transported. So these are the advantages of that. And when the gold is about the real transaction, I think that it should be nearer to its important market as mainland. So everybody know that United States is still the one of the largest countries who has the real gold. But there are also a lot of not so promising or not so good practices of the U.S. government. Maybe in the future, I don't know if all the gold is put in the United States, whether there will be some more risks for us to fulfill, the real transactions. So if we are going to support Hong Kong as a financial center, maybe it has more benefits and advantages in this kind of very important metals for the transactions.
3: Mm. Sean, do you have a different opinion when it comes to the purpose of setting up such a gold trading center in Hong Kong? Is it more or less about liquidity or anything else?
0: Yes, I think, again, the implications can be very broad. As we know, the China Central Bank's reserve is more than 2,000 metric tons of gold reserves. And imagine that apart from the paper gold futures, physical gold exchange is also quite a great deal amount of transactions that we're seeing on a daily basis. If gold can be cleared out from the Hong Kong system, and if we also able to help out on the RMB price commodities trading out on these gold exchange here in Hong Kong, that will also broaden up on the RMB circulations in exchange for commodities like gold. Mm. So Hong Kong can become Asia RMB commodity pricing hub. It could also broaden up the RMB base in exchange for gold. And that will have multi-benefits, both for the China market and also Hong Kong as the commodity pricing center.
3: Warwick, how attractive do you think it could turn out to be?
5: Look, I think it could become very attractive, actually. I mean, given global uncertainties and instabilities, there are also concerns, in fact, that the Americans don't actually have the gold that they claim to have. And the ability to link the physical Shanghai gold exchange with the markets in Hong Kong, I think, could be quite an important innovation. As I think the others have said, and I'll just try and summarize how I see things, the critical impacts of this is that it enables benchmarking pricing power to be established in Hong Kong and in Asia more broadly. That's the first thing. Doing so will attract international capital, which is quite important in terms of global liquidity and RMB circulation through the real economy and in the marketplaces for various types of financial products. It will, of course, by being a benchmark pricing power, it will contribute to RMB pricing and settlement for a broad range of other commodities. And ultimately, the structural transformation of global markets, particularly in terms of the role of the US dollar historically as the reserve currency, is progressively watered down by other currencies being able to fulfill these critical pricing and settlement functions. So it's another important brick in the wall, shall we say, of a much broader strategic transformation in the architecture of global financial markets and global financial derivatives markets.
3: Then of these measures and some others we haven't mentioned, which one or which ones do you think would have the most tangible, if you will, impact on Hong Kong?
5: Have to be seen as a package. Yeah, look, I was just going to say, I mean, these announcements were made as a package deal.
3: Right.
5: And so whilst there may be views about whether a particular part of the package is big enough today or is too small or what have you, it's important to view this as a package deal, that this is a combined set of measures that have been introduced or announced to be introduced that accomplish two important things. One is to create new products, right? By which I mean things, assets, financial assets that currencies, including the RMB, can be exchanged for. Secondly, in doing so, part of that product suite creates broader bridges or a bigger pipeline between the mainland markets and offshore created financial instruments. So that's the first thing. Secondly, it also creates an expanded foundations for bank-to-bank liquidity support. So these are the two principles behind these 11 measures. And it must be seen as a package deal rather than, you know, whether one's more important than another, because they each play a role and they will each service the needs of different actors globally at different points in time.
3: Sure. Then let's take a look at the bigger picture. Once these measures are fully implemented, what do you expect will be the biggest impact on Hong Kong? Will they naturally increase offshore RMB deposits, attract more international capital, or further strengthen Hong Kong's competitiveness as an international financial hub? Sean?
0: Right. I think, like you mentioned, from Hong Kong perspective, definitely it will benefit, especially the functions, how it cooperate with Hong Kong Monetary Authority and other financial institutions. And it opened the door for international investors, international players who wants to get access into those cross-border transactions. But they also want to have active from ALM to

0: regulatory alignment that could provide those safety net and also those requirements to hedging their investment exposures into mainland. So from the Hong Kong side, Hong Kong MA definitely would expand the toolkit's positions. Hong Kong as the offshore liquidity anchor for RMB. And from the product innovation perspective, more RMB derivative structure instruments or sustainability RMB related types of investments that will ongoing have those innovation and institution connectivity, those southbound flows deep in mainland or the northbound flows into mainland with through Hong Kong at the financial hub, not just supporting for the regional and global, but also supporting mainland to help foreign investors to gain access on the two-way capital gateway. And last but not least, onboarding those who yet to have those learning experiences. They could through Hong Kong, through those regulatory clarity that is close to their home country, the local jurisdiction, and that will provide the platform for them to gain access into mainland. I think all these is going to benefit not just for Hong Kong, but a mutual way, motherland in mainland and Hong Kong by itself.
1: Right. But Zhongmi, do you believe these measures will naturally increase or reinforce Hong Kong's competitiveness as an international financial center?
2: I don't think that these policies are good enough to fulfill all its targets. But I want to say that only child make the choices, the adults will take them all.
1: Right.
2: So as an international financial center, I think that Hong Kong is benefiting not only from these real policies, the real new products or markets, as Warwick and Professor Chang has just mentioned. I want to say there maybe are two more things that we can find from these policies. So this signal is not just started from right now. It started from the Lu Jiazui, the financial forum, also by the governor of Pan Gongsheng. And he declared that China is going to support the better financial openness. I think that is not just about the openness of the the mainland market. It's also regarding as the Great China circles, including Hong Kong and Macau. So we are able to have a better integration based on this financial openness. I think this has given the world a very important message that the Chinese government are really supporting Hong Kong as one of the main financial centers in the world. That is very important because confidence are even better sometimes compared with the real money. Well, the second is that we are not just stop there. So these policies and these new markets are really giving us a start. But what will these markets going to develop to? That is based on the interactions between the the real investors and also the markets itself. So these kind of interactions are really helping us to optimize or improving the policy to do with that. I think that in my understanding that the target is not we are just trying to copy what has been done in other financial markets. On the contrary, we are really want to find the best, suitable for us, the best financial products, the best ways of managing the risks. So we are going to support, Hong Kong to lead that way in the standards, in the, the design of the market or even a systematic ways of managing the financial system. So these kind of things are really important. And the third, I talked about the technology. The technology in the financial areas are very popular. We have the fintech, the financial technology as one of the very hottest topics for the discussion, like the stable coins or blockchains or other kind of issues. We are really are trying to do more instead of just the traditional ways of doing businesses. So the risks are not just like before. We are facing so many new risks. The risks are also the biggest concerns for the better openness. So we want to have institutional openness, but the institutional openness should be based on the market, the real activities and expectations. So in this regard, I would say that the central government is working with the Hong Kong government trying to maintain these targets and trying to make it in a better way to fulfill our targets together.
3: But despite these measures, questions remain over whether Hong Kong can maintain its global competitiveness. We'll explore that after the break.

0: 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Roundtable, your passport to the heart of China's buzzing society. Pressing issues, lifestyle trends, and impactful policies, we're tackling them head on with wit, wisdom, and a whole lot of fun. Discover the real China through the eyes and voices of its people. Gain a unique global perspective on topics that resonate universally. Tune in and turn up the excitement dial on Roundtable as we bridge gaps and break barriers one discussion at a time. 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
1: Welcome back.
2: And like Warwick mentioned earlier, over 70% of global offshore RMB payments and clearing are still handled through Hong Kong. It seems the city, its leadership remains difficult to replace, but international financial centers like Singapore, London, and Dubai are all expanding their RMB businesses. So Warwick, what further institutional reforms or product innovations, I think Jomi already mentioned some, do you think Hong Kong may need to stay ahead in this regard?
3: Look, in terms of product innovations, I think one of the things that we're likely to see over the course of the next few years, maybe even a bit longer, is an expansion of asset and wealth management products, both for Hong Kong institutional investors and retail investors, as well as for mainland investors. So these north-south connective channels are going to become quite important in anchoring product innovations.
2: Right.
3: We're also going to see, I think, the development and an expansion of products that are more aligned with real economy financing. Okay, so I think that there's going to be ongoing developments in that particular arena. I would expect to see greater innovations around financial derivatives, possibly even in areas such as insurance products. And of course, I think we can anticipate ongoing developments in green finance product innovations. The global demand for energy transition, climate change related activities, et cetera, will give rise to significant opportunities to make use of China's own technical innovations, but will need to be accompanied by financial innovations to help mobilize those resources. Hong Kong's other challenges, of course, go to ensuring that it remains an attractive place for the kind of talent that we're talking about. And it's a complex set of talent, you know. It's not just conventional finance people. It'll be people who have knowledge and expertise in various forms of technologies, such as financial technologies, distributed ledgers, blockchains, et cetera, et cetera. But I think importantly, too, it will need to attract and maintain a talent pool of people who understand some leading edge technologies in things like information systems, artificial intelligence, biotechnology, pharmaceuticals, and a broad range of those sorts of areas, environmental technologies, et cetera, because it is those real world activities that will create the foundations, if you will, for stable, anchored, risk-mitigated insurance propositions. And these things, of course, I think Hong Kong's incredibly well positioned to. I've been very bullish about Hong Kong for a long, long time, in fact, almost all of my life, and I see very little in these measures that would dampen my enthusiasm for Hong Kong's future, particularly as it deepens integration with the GBA, the Greater Bay Area, on the one hand, and maintains an innovative outward posture to the rest of the world.
2: Right. Sean, what's your take here? Do you agree, or are you as optimistic as Warwick?
4: Yes, maybe I echo Dr. Powell's point just then. I think to deepen the market here in Hong Kong, surely it will make Hong Kong more competitive. And from how I see it, this is not just benefit RMB internationalization, but it is an active architect, and structurally it helped those measures translate into real market behavior. And from the governance and risk perspective standpoint, it also upkeep and provide the ongoing maintenance since RMB internationalizations process has been ongoing. And like Dr. Mi referring to, it has been ongoing for more than 20, 30 years. So we are seeing a higher level of integration. And last but not least, I think from the portfolio standpoint, Hong Kong, those financial banking institutions, insurance firms, asset managers, they will surely will be more flexible with these mechanisms in place to adjust their portfolio, to adjust their liquidities when there is needed.

0: So all in all, you know, this is a perfection adjustment to the system, and that will definitely help to pursue higher levels of RMB internationalizations here in Hong Kong and globally.
1: Before we hit the last question, I got some technical issue. Hong Kong has increasingly positioned itself as the world's premier offshore RMB business center. Some believe this will further strengthen its role as an international financial hub, while others worry that financial resources could become overly concentrated in RMB-related businesses. So, Sean, are these two objectives mutually reinforcing, or is there a trade-off between strengthening the RMB business and maintaining a diversified international financial center?
0: While I think there are policies being in place, but I believe that Hong Kong is a laissez-faire economy, and it will be driven by the market forces. I think definitely the demand will drive these RMB would be more, as there will be the sophistications and more well-built of the infrastructures that will help investors to pursue more on those type of instruments and investment. So I do not believe that it just anchor or skilled it one way or the other. I do believe that the market driving forces is the major forces behind that. And surely, if we're looking at the trend, RMB is getting more and more popular, and it is diversifications, especially when there is geopolitical tension arise, and that will make RMB more attractive.
1: So generally, it seems you are all very optimistic about the future, but there are some people who are not so, or maybe not as optimistic as you all are. So to all of you, looking ahead, maybe when you try to explain to those group of people, what key indicators should we be watching to gauge whether Hong Kong is strengthening its position as an international financial center going forward? Shall we start with Jomi?
2: Well, you know, there are many indicators, but first of all, I would say that the inflow and outflow of those capitals are really what the market is really reacting. Well, more investors want to put their money in Hong Kong, I think that would be a very good news and signal for us to know that Hong Kong is more attractive. But if there are more capital want just flow out of Hong Kong, that would, you know, on the negative impacts of that. And the second, I think that is also about, you know, the preference of this, you know, financial centers, financial institutions, like some of the investment banks, whether they want to strengthen the position of Hong Kong as a headquarters in this region or even globally. If there are more companies, more financial banks want to do that, I would say that is another signal that we can observe. And the third one, I mean, that is also about the policies. Are we going to have a better and a more opener policies is another kind of thing that we can observe about the real effect of Hong Kong. So if we can have that, I would say that it seems to me that there are more positive feedback from this practice that we have been doing. So that is another way we can observe that.
1: Sean, your take?
0: My take is if we can able to make the market more efficient, and at the same time, if the Hong Kong local authorities can able to accomplish that together with the governance and risk managing how this market fosters going forward. I think we also need to catch up with those regulatory environment, with the assess of governance implications also, because as the pace and the development is growing faster and faster and broader and broader, we require to have collaborations between borough authorities and regulators. So all these have to be in place. Otherwise, I echo Dr. Mi's point that if we seeing more southbound flows, but those are being exit or leakage to other areas, then we need to try to fill in that gap. So I support the views that surely this market is getting more sophisticated, but it would be good that to have other policies to support together with that. Thanks.
1: Sure. And last but not least, Warwick, please wrap up the session.
3: Let me see how I go. In terms of overall summary, I think it's important to understand that what's been announced really goes to

0: facilitating the ongoing evolution of Hong Kong from being a liquidity pool to being a global pricing center. Mm. So that's the first thing to bear in mind. That's the sort of big picture, the strategic picture that we're talking about here. Now, in terms of things to keep an eye on, the indicators of performance and success, I think that there's, you know, five or six or maybe a few more. Obviously, we're looking at offshore RMB deposits and settlement volumes, how much activity is going on. We need to monitor, and I think my colleagues have talked about the flows, you know, bonds and stock connect flows. That's important to be monitoring closely. We obviously want to be watching gold trading volumes, given that we're seeing initiatives in the gold arena. And because of the growing capacity for lending being supported by the three-year bonds and things like that, we want to see increased debt issuance in RMB from Hong Kong. I'd like to also think that the package will encourage further development and expansion of asset and wealth management capabilities and funds under management. We're also looking at foreign exchange trading volumes, obviously. Talent inflows, I think we've touched on that. This is a very important indicator because in these sectors, you know, finance, financial technologies, regulatory technologies, investment management, funds management, product innovation, etc., we need talented people, right? Creative, talented, well-educated, but also incredibly responsible people. And ultimately, of course, the greatest indicator from my perspective that we want to be keeping a close eye on over the next few years is the extent to which there are new financial products and new cross-border innovations being developed and trialed and launched. So that's my summary of where I think these particular initiatives take us, the general direction and the sort of broad strategic repositioning of Hong Kong from being a liquidity pool only to being a focal point for global pricing.
1: Mm. You're saying Hong Kong is on track to become a global pricing center for RMB denominated assets. Why is that important again?
0: Well, it's important from China's perspective because it means that in markets, of course, are made up of buyers and sellers from around the world, start to see and use the RMB as the means of account, the unit of account. And that supports, of course, the use of the RMB as part of global circulation. And there are other reasons. I mean, we've touched on this in past shows where we've talked about the shift towards RMB-based pricing for things like iron ore, for example. It delivers greater transparency from a Chinese buyer's point of view, and it also reduces the extent to which there may be market manipulation from Western powers. So there's a whole range of reasons why becoming a pricing center is an important evolution and maturation of the RMB and its ambitions to fulfill greater roles as a public good service provider within a global economic environment.
1: Fair enough. And Hong Kong's future also may be embodied in that aspect. And on that note, we conclude our chat for this session. Many thanks to Dr. Warwick Powell from Queensland University of Technology Australia, Dr. Sean Chan from the University of Hong Kong, and Dr. Zhou Mi from the Chinese Academy of International Trade and Economic Cooperation. We'd love to hear your thoughts, so drop us a line at radio@cgtn.com. I'm Tian. Thank you for listening. Join us again for more chat at the Chat Lounge next week. Talk soon.
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5: 您现在收听的是中国国际广播电台。
6: Yao the News, I'm Tian Yu. China's National Observatory has issued its highest-level red alert for rainstorms as Typhoon Bavi is expected to make landfall along the country's eastern coast early Sunday. Heavy to extreme rainfall is forecast across parts of Zhejiang, Fujian, Anhui, and Beijing over the next 24 hours. Some areas could receive up to 500 millimeters of rain, while parts of Taiwan Island may see as much as 800 millimeters. 15 people have died after a tourist boat carrying Indian visitors capsized off Vietnam's southern Phu Quoc Island. The vessel was carrying 32 Indian tourists and 4 crew and service members when it overturned on Saturday afternoon. Authorities are investigating the cause of the accident. Trump says the United States has agreed to continue negotiations with Iran at Tehran's request. But Iranian Foreign Ministry spokesman Ismail Baghaei denies Iran made such a request. However, he says Tehran allowed Qatari mediators to hold talks in Iran on Friday as Qatar continues efforts to ease tensions and revive U.S.-Iran negotiations. U.S. media reports a new round of U.S.-Iran talks could take place in Switzerland next week. Meanwhile, Iran's Supreme National Security Council has warned it will retaliate against any attacks on the country's infrastructure following this week's exchange of strikes. Jim Spillman reports from Washington, D.C.
7: And multiple media outlets report key U.S. negotiators, Vice President J.D. Vance, Special Envoy Steve Witkoff, and Trump's son-in-law, Jared Kushner, have been in contact with Qatari officials through the week. Iran's president spoke on the phone with Pakistan's prime minister, who said his country is ready to again assist with negotiations. On Friday, Iran's parliament speaker, Mohammad Bagher Ghalibaf, said ending the war is a priority, but that his country will never surrender to the U.S. So traffic through the strait has plummeted this week amid these back-and-forth attacks. Marine traffic affirmed that that tracks shipping activity in the region, says 22 vessels transited the strait on Thursday, with nearly all ships using the northern route, the one that's preferred by Iran. Control over the strait has emerged as a key issue in this conflict, with each side interpreting terms of the MOU ceasefire differently. And just in, Washington has issued new Iran-related sanctions. They reportedly target an Iranian banker based in Dubai, who the Treasury Department describes as a key financier for Iran's new supreme leader.
6: Thousands of people rallied outside Japan's National Diet Building in Tokyo on Friday to protest a series of policies promoted by Prime Minister Sanae Takaichi's government. Organizers said around 27,000 people attended in person, with another 110,000 joining online. Demonstrators accused the government of pushing Japan toward militarization and war, chanting slogans in defense of the country's pacifist constitution.
8: I'm angry about what the Takaichi administration is doing. It keeps increasing defense spending, but I'd rather see that money used for social welfare instead of military programs.
9: I feel Japan is heading down the same path it took before World War II. As a Japanese citizen, I believe we must never allow that to happen.
6: The protests come as the ruling Liberal Democratic Party advances legislation on national security and calls for higher defense spending. Lesotho has broken ground on the second phase of the China-supported Ha Ramarohele solar power project, expanding its total capacity from 30 to 80 megawatts. The country's prime minister says the project will strengthen energy security, reduce reliance on electricity imports, and support low-carbon development. Once completed, the project is expected to create more than 1,000 local jobs and generate about 95 million kilowatt-hours of electricity each year. China's teenage javelin thrower Yan Ziyi has claimed her fourth consecutive title in the 2026 Diamond League season. The 18-year-old overcame an early setback to secure victory with a throw of 68.75 meters at the Monaco meeting. She also retained the number one spot in the latest World Athletics rankings. Spain has defeated Belgium 2-1 to book his first FIFA World Cup semifinal appearance since 2010, setting up a last-four clash against France. The victory extended Spain's unbeaten run in regular time to 36 matches. And that's the news. I'm Tian Yu.
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11: Discussion keeps the world turning.
12: This is Roundtable.
11: China already proved it could reshape the auto industry with electric cars. Now it's setting its sights on the big rigs that move the world's goods. But truckers aren't swayed by hype, only by hard numbers at the pump. But if the math works, the price of everything from groceries to gadgets could drop. So will China pull off the same magic twice, or is this one road too far? After that, we are entering into the dog days of summer and doing what we can to stay cool in the heat. But humans, we have endured scorching summers for millennia without AC or iced bubble teas. Well, China's ancient wisdom had surprisingly simple ways to stay cool. With temperatures climbing, we'll find out if old school tricks can outsmart modern gadgets. This is Roundtable. I'm Steve Hatherley. Thanks for joining us today. And for the show, I'm with Feifei and Yushan. First up, China's electric car story has gone from an ambitious government plan to a global success that reshaped the auto industry. Now, the country is trying something even bigger, bringing that same momentum to heavy-duty trucks. It's a move that could change not just transportation, but the cost of delivering almost everything we buy. But unlike passenger cars, trucking is all about business economics, and drivers, well, they will only switch if the numbers truly add up. So, is China about to repeat its EV success story? And if electric trucks take off, what could that mean for consumers around the world? We're going to talk about big trucks today, Yushan and Feifei. Good afternoon. But China's EV ambition, it started with electric cars, of course, and that's where I'd like to start today, because maybe a lot of people don't know that it goes back a lot further than many might realize.
12: Yeah, as early as early 2000s, I think even earlier than that, China started to push the R&Ds, the research and development, into electric vehicles and other new energy vehicles. And very fast, but I think the theories, the research has always been there, but what really has been there on to make a difference really happened in 2009. That's when China really decided to launch a pilot program to promote this kind of new energy vehicles or electric vehicles on the market. It's first started in public transport, like your buses and taxis, and also in big cities like Beijing, Shanghai, Chongqing, and Shenzhen, and others. And I remembered seeing that happening, the whole fleet of taxis in the city of Beijing switched to electric vehicles. Mm-hmm. And then after that, they start to see, you know, how to get ordinary consumers to buy EVs, since we have proven that these kind of vehicles can be used in public transportations, can be used in buses and taxis. And then so in 2010 from onward, from there, they start to introduce subsidies and financial incentives for individual drivers to buy electric vehicles. And I also remembered back then my friends talking to me about, should I buy an electric vehicle, like around 2010? And we were like, but can you drive, you know, long mm-hmm. distance?
11: So many questions.
12: Yes, but it's very cheap, she said.
13: Yeah.
12: So that is the primary reasons that she decided to purchase an electric vehicle. And fast forward now, we're not really concerned about distance, at least in China at the moment. And that comes with not only with the vehicles, but also with the whole transportation system, you know, the transformation of that as well.
13: Yeah, and back then, I remember just how big of a debate it used to be among the gas car drivers and EV believers, let's call them. There are not yet many EV drivers back then because people were tempted to try, but not enough feedback is giving them confidence to see like just how good this is going to work. And of course, there were supporters, there were people who doubt EV, but things really started to pick up, like you said, Feifei, back in 2010. That's when four government departments rolled out just a series of subsidy programs to encourage people to buy EV. And 2 years later, in 2012, the State Council also unveiled the Energy Saving and New Energy Vehicle Industry Development Plan, 2012 to 2020. So it's the long-term plan that served as a roadmap map for that industry. It's meant to set out where China wanted to go and which technologies to focus on in terms of EV manufacturing, and also how the government would support the sector.
11: It was a very long, detailed strategy that paid off. By 2024, more than half of all new cars sold in the country were electric or hybrid, and that's a share that has since climbed over 60%. That's from CNBC. Really impressive. And now we see globally how China's electric passenger vehicles have become

0: a number one option for people to buy all around the world.
1: Mm.
0: Now we get over into the big trucks. And this is something that is relatively new in terms of a plan, but that's what China is doing. It's trying to do for heavy trucks what it successfully did for electric passenger cars. So let's start with the targets and the goals here.
1: Yeah, the government released its actually first nationwide plan to speed up this switch to new energy heavy trucks.
2: Mm.
1: And the goal was by the year 2030, it wants 1.6 million new energy heavy trucks on the road, and also hopes that 4 out of every 10 new heavy trucks sold will be powered by new energy. And if those goals were met, about 1 in every 5 heavy trucks in China will be a new energy vehicle by the end of the decade.
0: Mm.
1: And they're also forecasting is not every trucks that we're talking about in this plan will be all electric.
2: Mm-hmm.
1: They're also experimenting with different sources of power.
0: Like hydrogen.
1: And there are also talks about methanol. So they are trying out which one can work for the best. But it's very similar to the new energy passenger vehicles back then. I think 20, 30 years ago, people were also talking about the possibility of mass scale production of hydrogen passenger vehicles, but that one didn't really prove to be successful on the market. But now they're talking about maybe hydrogen can be the solution for heavy trucks.
0: Yeah, it's an interesting comparison because it's not exactly apples to apples with electric passenger vehicles and electric heavy trucks. The heavy truck industry is almost far more complicated in a way. We'll talk about all of the things that came to mind for us in terms of how complicated it is. But first of all, you need a lot of roads with a lot of charging stations because those trucks travel extremely long distances.
2: That's true. And on top of just studying and researching on what kind of material can boost the truck better, China is also planning to build 30,000 kilometers of zero carbon freight corridors along the major highways, together with around 3,000 charging and battery swapping stations designed to specifically charge those heavy trucks along the road. And that's something that's really important as well, apart from the R&D for the trucks themselves, because we need to have these infrastructure in the first place, in my personal opinion, in order for the e-trucks, if I may call them that way, to thrive.
0: Yeah, I mean, you can have all the e-trucks you want,
2: mm-hmm.
0: but if you don't have anywhere to charge them,
1: if
0: you don't have the infrastructure in place, then it's kind of pointless. And that's why the infrastructure is essential to a program like this.
1: Yeah, and also when it comes to trucks, I think it's also very similar here that we can compare with passenger vehicles is that in this early stage of rolling out passenger vehicles on the market, we also see problems like we don't have enough charging stations for all the electric vehicles on the roads. And then people are talking, experts and policymakers, so on and so forth, start to talk about we need to build the grid. The power system needs to be ready. And then we need to build enough charging stations. We also need to consider the price. And the same thing is also happening with the trucks as well. For a long time, even though we have seen electric trucks and new energy trucks on the road, they're mostly limited to the last mile route, like connecting ports, destinate from port or maybe to the company or to the delivery for local deliveries.
0: Local deliveries, yeah.
1: Yeah, and if we're talking, but these are only a small share when we're talking about the use of heavy duty trucks. And if we're talking about traveling, for instance, long distance, thousands of kilometers of traveling deliveries, and electric heavy trucks currently cannot power that successfully. So for truck drivers, they're still battling this distance anxiety if they're driving electric vehicles. And so that's why we're seeing infrastructures to have charging stations, to have battery swapping stations are very, very important to solve this distance or duration anxiety for drivers.
0: And that's one of the main differences, isn't it, between the electric passenger vehicles and the heavy trucks, is that when people were considering buying a passenger vehicle, an electric one, they didn't think, I have to drive from Beijing to Shanghai every day, so I think I'll get myself a car with a battery that might not get me

0: Expressway. So this one, it runs from Shenyang in northeast China's Liaoning province to Haikou in Hainan province in the other south of this country.
1: Oh, all the same highway all the way from the north to the south.
0: Yeah, if you're familiar with the map of China, it looks like a rooster, right? So that means to connect the rooster's throat with its foot.
1: Okay.
0: Right, that's like 3,600 kilometers.
1: Wow.
0: We're talking about one of China's longest north to south expressways. So imagine that, equipped with the stations of charging poles for those trucks, and how big of a deal that can make just by adding charging and battery swapping facilities along routes like this. So this is the point of this plan, that could turn electric trucks from a niche solution for just short trips into a potential realistic option for long-haul transportation.
1: Yeah, and the dedicated heavy truck charging stations fix the problem of, you know, how do we get our truck from point A in the north to point B in the south. 3,000 dedicated heavy truck stations would fix that. The plan would require, of course, new or upgraded service areas to build those stations, or maybe even reserve space to set aside for them specifically. But anyway, that does solve that particular problem. Also, you know, I mentioned in the opening that for truck drive, you know, maybe for car purchasers, you might be thinking, I want to do something nice for the environment.
0: Mm-hmm.
1: But for truckers who deliver our goods, yes, of course, they don't want to hurt the environment, but it's all about the math. It's all about whether it makes financial sense for them to make a change from a diesel truck to an electric vehicle.
2: Yeah, I mean, when it comes to trucking, economics is very, very important. We're talking about these contractor truckers who depend, this is their livelihood. So every penny matter for them.
0: Mm.
2: And when it comes to diesel, yes, diesel costs more, are currently at 3.2 yuan per kilometer, and electric is much, much more cheaper, about 1 yuan. That can be a massive saving, but the math is not as simple as that. And if, for example, those savings were evaporated when the drivers need to waste hours waiting in line to recharge their trucks, or can't find a station nearby when they need that, and that can be a very simple math for them to do. So this corridor network that ensure this reliable, fast charging, some stations can do a full charge in the time it takes to drink a cup of coffee, or some other companies are rolling out battery swapping stations that can swap a depleted battery in under 2 minutes, and then you can, you know, bring the trucks back onto the road, and which pays the bills for a lot of truck drivers across the country. And that, I mean, matters even more. I think it's their primary concern for truck drivers choosing between a diesel-powered truck and an electric truck.
1: Mm.
2: That is as simple as that.
1: I mentioned the environment a moment ago. Let's talk about that. Heavy trucks here in the country represent a very small percentage of the entire population of vehicles on the roads, right? But they do produce a large percentage of all road transport carbon emissions. And that's why, speaking from an environmental point of view, this is also a priority.
2: Yeah, because when it comes to passenger vehicles, for instance, we're talking about they contribute about 30% of emissions within the transportation sector. The transportation sector is responsible for about 90% of total emission. Road transportation makes about 90% of total emission transport system. But we can see that a lot of happening when it comes to passenger vehicles. A lot of them are getting electrified, and they contribute to about 12% that they reduce the amount of carbon emissions. But when it comes to heavy-duty trucks, they account for 50% of emissions in the road, in the transportation sector. And they are very, very critical because they consume roughly 50% of fuel used in road transportation. So with these plan, for instance, building 30,000 kilometer corridor that directly supports this broader target of getting 1.6 million electric heavy trucks on the road by the year 2030 that carry about 20% of all highway freight in the country.
1: I think, and I want to talk about how our lives will be impacted in a moment, but I think Another difference is that if you go back to the early 2000s and China had its EV

0: ambitions then, and maybe even earlier is when, you know, the real plan started. You were starting from scratch at that time. The thing with the EV big trucks is that they are not starting from scratch. You have battery technology that's been researched and developed over the decades that can be transferred. It's the same batteries, right? From electric cars, they're the same batteries that will power electric trucks and buses and construction equipment and things like that. So that's a bit of spillover that would benefit this new ambition. Also, the supply chains would be shared, right? Mm-hmm. So the networks that are already in place that would mine lithium and refine materials and manufacture cells and all of that stuff, those same supply chains can serve heavy trucks too. So the scale would lower the cost for, actually, it would lower the cost for everyone. It would lower the cost for cars and trucks and boats and forklifts and whatever else you're powering. So there's a lot of, I guess what I'm trying to say is there's a lot of spillover here. Yeah. A lot of the research and development that was done before for the electronic passenger vehicles will spill over into the big truck industry.
1: Yeah, when it comes, for instance, battery swapping, I think battery swapping doesn't really exist 10 years ago, but it is a product. I won't say it's a product, but more of a system, a solution that manufacturers came up with as they, you know, start to mass produce passenger electric vehicles on the market. And it proved it can work commercially and it can generate revenues and can save costs for the drivers. And so, of course, when it comes to heavy trucks, it's something they can continue to expand on this. But I think heavy trucks is the reason that we're calling them the last mile problem when we're talking about decarbonization, the transportation system, is something is still very different. For instance, when it comes to the long haul issue that you need to travel 3,000 kilometers across the country, and you need, of course, the battery technology currently are not able to power in one charge to finish that. And also, of course, when it comes to build more charging stations for heavy trucks, it's another story when it comes to building charging stations for passenger vehicles we're talking about. And also when it comes to trucks used or equipment used in mines, in steel manufacturing sectors, is a lot more heavier and bigger in size than the trucks we see on the road. And that's another story. That's another technological breakthrough that a lot of the companies that need to go. But I think they're getting there, especially when it comes to, for instance, different experiments when it comes to different technologies. For instance, when it comes to hydrogen fuel cell heavy trucks that rely on hydrogen, I think when you visit the port of Tianjin, very close to Beijing, you can see a lot of these trucks traveling on the road, and you can see that they have this cell sort of in between the driver's seat with the trucks where they carry all the freight. And you can see that cell that carry the hydrogens that need to be powered the trucks. And a lot of manufacturers are also testing, for instance, methanol, which is basically alcohol, that can also be used to power a lot of these heavy-duty trucks. And so you can see that different solutions are coming out so that they can be used to, I don't know, cleaner the air, lower the logistic costs that we are seeing, and also maybe making the cities a lot quieter.
2: Right.
0: Well, lowered logistics costs, Yushan, as we talk about maybe the potential benefits for us customers, that could be one on the list.
2: Yeah, because most of us don't really drive a truck on a daily basis, but we do receive groceries and products and items that's delivered by a truck. And that's where we kind of need to go back to the costs, because e-trucks are much cheaper to operate than diesel trucks. So some Chinese logistics companies already say they've cut operating costs by more than 20% just by switching to e-trucks. So if those savings are sustained at scale, they could help reduce shipping costs so that we're paying less for the items delivered by those e-trucks. That's one thing. And yeah, you mentioned it already, Feifei, that cleaner air also matters, because nowadays, it's particularly on highway expressways, service centers, if you just pull over for a rest.

0: breakfast for or for a meal, it's quite apparent that you're sniffing into a lot of the emission from diesel trucks.
1: And you can smell it.
0: Yeah, you can smell it. Some people say they love it. Count me as one of those people. Like, grow up smelling it, I kind of just, you know, you get used to it. But in the future, perhaps future generations do not need to grow up smelling those emissions anymore. Because nowadays, these e-trucks, they're replacing diesel trucks with electronic ones that could help improve air quality and reduce the emissions, and especially in areas with heavy freight activities, such as ports, industrial parks, highways, and major logistics hubs. And also, I'm living in an area currently that's very close to a construction site, like kind of like door to door next to the community I'm staying in right now. So e-truck, in that sense, can help replace a lot of the noise that heavy trucks are making.
2: Oh, they're not as noisy
0: nowadays.
2: Yeah.
0: Mm-hmm. That's just one big thing that I can think of right now.
2: Oh, it's a benefit for sure. Yeah,
0: as a huge change of my life, because usually those heavy trucks, they operate quite frequent in night times. That's kind of like the only time they're allowed to move
1: in major central
0: cities.
1: Areas. Yeah.
0: So if that's a big difference, that's a practical benefit for people living in the cities as well.
2: Yeah. The goal, too, is the number 80%, I believe, for the freight corridors within districts, districts might not be the right word,
0: regions.
2: Yeah. I'm thinking like Tianjin, Beijing, Hubei would be part of one cluster, right? Maybe they call them clusters. The goal there is to have... I think it's 80%, right, where they want to have electric vehicles for those deliveries within those regions. So you've got the long-haul trucks. I notice whenever I order something that it always gets delivered from the southern part of the country up to the northern part of the country. And one of my fun little hobbies is I like to follow the delivery truck on the application.
1: Yeah, you can see that.
2: Do you do that too? Yeah. I just want to know where it is. And I noticed once it gets close to Beijing, it stops and drops off the package and it's picked up by another truck and brought the rest of the way.
0: Yeah.
2: So, and I guess that's what we're talking about when we're talking about these local clusters where they want to have a high percentage of the vehicles within those clusters be electric.
1: Yeah, because when it comes to these short-haul freight routes, I think it's more matured when it comes to long hauls. Mm. They are facing a lot of challenges. But when it comes to this short-haul, that means transportation within a range of about 150 kilometers that can be completed in a single day or with multiple rounds of trips per day.
2: Mm.
1: And when they are seeing that fixed route, that means you know what station, what route this truck will go through. That mostly happen in not only in cities, but also, for instance, within a port, within industrial area, within a mindset, or within cities as well. It can be used, I think, for Beijing, Tianjin, Hebei cluster. They are targeting at more than 80% of this fixed route, short haul freight routes to become electric by the end of 2030. I mean, that's a lot of trucks.
2: It's a pretty high percentage, too.
1: Yeah,
2: 80%.
1: Thinking about how many people, at least how many people are ordering online in Beijing.
2: Yeah,
1: and
2: Tianjin, yeah, no, exactly.
1: Right?
2: I mean, this is a very exciting. It's a very exciting project. It's a huge project, but it's inspiring a lot of questions within me, and it's inspiring a lot of companies to already get involved, because certain industry giants, they've already turned to this. So let's talk about that. Maybe an example of what's going on within the industry already.
0: Yeah, traditional truck manufacturers are already in this transformation of getting more of their diesel truck replaced by e-trucks. For example, the FAW Zifeng, they reported a year-on-year increase of over 200% in NEV sales in early 2025. They're just doing just that. And that transformation also involves companies that weren't traditionally known for heavy trucks, for example, BYD, which has already become a global giant in terms of EV.
2: Passenger vehicles.
0: Passenger vehicles for now. They have also introduced a full lineup of electric heavy trucks.
2: Have they?
0: Including tractors, dump trucks, and concrete mixers even. So other industrial giants like Yutong Bus, the new energy bus maker, and also XCMG, which is also a Chinese construction machinery manufacturer, and also another one called Zoom Lion that's in equipment sector. they're all expanding their new energy truck business as well. And one leader brand called Sany, I think we have to mention this one as well. They have spent decades building excavators and construction machines. And also they are moving into electric vehicles only 5 years ago and has since stopped selling diesel trucks at home.
2: Interesting.
0: And now they claim the largest single export shipment of electric trucks in China that has sent abroad.
2: We'll touch on that in a moment. Mm-hmm. It was very, I was on the Sany company website this morning.
0: Yeah, they made a big order recently, right?
2: They made a huge order.
1: Yeah, 800, more than 800.
2: Well, it was bigger than the total number of electric trucks combined shipped out of the country in 2025. This company, Sany, did it in one order. And I was on their website. I mean, they had pictures posted. It looked like somebody's wedding anniversary.
1: Of course, we will be proud.
2: Oh, they were very excited about it, as they should be. I'll come back to that in a moment. But before I forget, I want to talk about the battery companies, too, because this is a challenge. You're not making these batteries for small passenger vehicles.
1: Yeah, but for battery companies, they are also seeing the heavy truck sector as a new opportunity that they can expand their share on the market. For example, CATL, which is the world's largest EV battery maker, is betting on battery swapping. So instead of waiting to recharge, they're providing truck drivers with a simple swap of its battery for fully charged ones in just a few minutes. Mm. So they developed a standardized battery pack that works within more than 95% of mainstream heavy truck models and built battery swap station system, enabling rapid replacement across different brands and models. And its first 17, I think, swap stations deployed by the end of 2025 could serve coal transport vehicles in northern China, and more than 1,400 battery swapping trucks had also been delivered on the route as of May 2025, with thousands more under signed order intentions.
2: Thousands more.
1: Yes, yeah, so
2: already ordered.
1: You can see that not only manufacturers interested, but also these battery companies. They are also betting on heavy trucks to be the future of technology. And that brings to another battery suppliers called EVE Energy. They believe in ultra fast charging is a better solution. So you can see they're doing their own experiments on the market, and especially for medium and long distance transportation. And that company said, while battery swapping suits short distance logistics, it is limited by cost and lack of unified standards. So they are thinking ultra fast charging can solve that solution. In their solution, heavy truck batteries can charge from 10% to 8% in just 18 minutes, with peak charging power of up to 1,500 kilowatts.
0: You see, we were just talking about how e-truck may follow the growth of EV in policies and how the incentives are given and also the challenges are given to companies in order for them to compete a little bit, to come up with new idea and innovations as a matter of time passes. And now we see different solutions out already, and the outcome is very handsome as well. And apparently, by far, battery swapping trucks saw particularly strong growth. That's accounting for nearly one-third of approximately 30,000 new energy heavy trucks sold nationwide in the first 3 months of 2025. And generally speaking, the data that I'm citing from the China Association of Automobile Manufacturers also suggest that sales of new energy heavy-duty trucks in China reached 82,000 units in 2024. That's a year-on-year increase of 140%, with a market penetration rate of over 13%. So we're seeing a growing market. We're seeing a booming industry that's coming up with a lot of new ideas in terms of how they can make new energy trucks more diverse.
2: Anything that grows 140% or more year on year, so they're doing something right somehow. So Sany. So they sold 880 electric heavy trucks. They were shipped overseas from a port here in China, and it was the largest single export shipment of Chinese electric heavy trucks ever. Mm-hmm. And as I mentioned before, So that was 880. And I think in the previous year, in 2025, the country shipped 877 new energy trucks in total. So now I want to talk, and I know we've been talking about this for a while, but I want to finish with the potential impact on the international market, because that order of 880 or 883 or however many it was somewhere in that area, that order of that number of electric trucks from Saini kind of suggests that the international market is already willing to make the switch, or at least one order was willing to make that switch.
1: Exactly. And I mean, when it comes to this jump, I mean, it's not only a win for one company in particular. I think it sort of says something about the industry development. I mean, when it comes to seeing what's happening here in China, not only in technological wise, but also when it comes to economics that we touched on, you know, the costs are coming down. Not only the prices of the trucks are coming down, but also the operational costs are also coming down. That means for a lot of companies, for sectors that need a lot of these heavy trucks, for like, for example, in ports, in mining, in regional freight, they could significantly lower that transportation costs. And that means, for instance, in other countries, for instance, countries in Southeast Asia, for instance, it's an opportunity for them to think about maybe this can be a viable solution as well. Not only can bring down the costs, but also it's good for the environment, good for the climate. And I mean, so that's why for internationally, the international market is also watching what, you know, what's happening on the Chinese market, what the Chinese manufacturers are doing. I think in the year 2025, China produced more than 400,000 electric trucks. That's accounting for over 90% of global production. Mm-hmm. And the electric heavy trucks.
2: Essentially all of them.
1: Yeah. Yes. Yeah. Yes. So that means that a lot of international partners are watching, you know, what's happened in China, what changes are these 400,000 electric trucks can bring to the industry and to the market. And also when it comes to different solutions to these heavy truck problem challenges. In the past, a lot of manufacturers claim, for instance, hydrogen won't work as a solution for this and that reason. But now we are seeing more Chinese manufacturers are also producing hydrogen-powered trucks. That means there must be doing something right. So there are also people watching to see whether Chinese manufacturers are able to make some differences here.
2: Well, I mean, if China's electric car industry is any kind of guide in terms of what we can expect from this big truck, electric big truck move, the trajectory could be really significant. The electric vehicle exports grew from, what, around 2-3 billion U.S. In 2020 to almost 60 billion U.S. in 2025. So if we see the electric truck path go on the same path as the passenger electric vehicles, we could be in for some very, very big news. You're listening to Roundtable. I'm Steve Hatherley, today with Yushan and Feifei. And coming up next, can old school tricks help us to keep cool in modern times?
3: As you sip your morning coffee, we transport you from the sea of tulips in the countryside to the exciting moments of table tennis worlds.
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2: You're listening to Roundtable. I'm Steve Hatherley, today with Feifei and Yushan. Coming up, we are in the thick of summer. We're cranking the AC and reaching for anything that's cold. But for thousands of years, people survived blazing heat without a single modern convenience. China's traditional playbook was filled with clever, low-tech fixes that kept things bearable. As the mercury keeps rising outside, we're wondering if these ancient hacks actually are smarter than our energy-guzzling gadgets. After that, the half-empty bottle of sunscreen in your beach bag. Don't need to check, you know it's there. Anyway, is that still protecting you, or is it just some fancy lotion? We'll find out what happens when sunscreen goes bad, how to spot the warning signs, and why most people are using way less than they actually need. 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One more time, roundtablepodcast@qq.com. Summer is here, and I'm here for it. And many people around the world are enjoying the warmer temperatures. And this year, and every year, there's a struggle to stay cool. Air conditioners help, iced drinks help, cooling gadgets, a little portable fan, if you happen to have one of those can help too. But people, for a long time, have been figuring out how to stay cool in the summertime. And some of those people were around centuries ago, and they had some great ideas that we're going to learn about today. We're going to take a journey through China's traditional understanding of summer, because as temperatures continue to rise around the world, maybe there is something we can learn from the ancient wisdom. The 24 solar terms is where we'll start a little science-y, I guess, on this topic today.
0: It's more cultural than science, to be honest, because in China, the traditional Chinese solar calendar divides the year into 24 solar terms. That's what you mentioned, Steve. They were created thousands of years ago to guide agricultural production, but we kind of need to mention it today, particularly today, because today marks one of the 24 solar terms, Xiaoshu, minor heat. That's what we are kind of going through, we're experiencing today. So the minor heat name stems from an ancient Chinese saying about hot days, and the solar term itself before Xiaoshu is the summer solstice, which is followed by three consecutive periods during the hot season. So ancient Chinese believe that during the hottest season of the year, there are three different periods. There is the first Fu, the second Fu, and the third Fu. So a Fu in Chinese literally means lying down, indicating that you are getting so hot, you're facing the heat so much that you kind of want to lie down. So Fu in that term refers to the really hot days. And at the first Fu period, it's relatively cooler than the second and the third period. So the solar term during this period is called minor heat. And the next one is called major heat, the hot but not the hottest yet.
2: So
0: that's how the ancient Chinese philosophy kind of guide you through the hottest time of the year.
2: So what did they do, Feifei, to keep cool along long time ago?
1: Well, not very surprisingly, actually, you know, back in, I don't know, 1,000 years ago, for instance, they still use ice, a lot of ice. We actually have histories, books and relics telling us that in Shanxi province currently, but that was under a different name, I think, thousands of years ago, people would still drop ice in the deep water and stash it away in underground cellars so that during summer, this ice can be reused to chill wine, to keep food fresh. And even I've seen this gadget, I'm not saying it's a gadget, but this setup in royal families that they place a big bowl of ice in front of a fan. So the fan, wind is cooler.
2: Yeah. You can still do that today too.
1: Yeah, I've seen European people doing similar things.
2: So ice, you'd take it from the frozen waters, frozen rivers in the wintertime, bury it deep underground, kind of, in the cellars, and then it would stay frozen and you'd use it in the summertime. So you said royal families. Was ice only for rich people?
1: It's sort of, especially for summers, it's only something that the rich could afford.
0: At first,
1: yeah,
0: yes.
1: It took three times as much stored ice to make up for what melted. So, but yeah, but by the Tang Dynasty, which is about around 1,000 years ago, smarter storage methods made ice cheaper and some merchants start to sell it. So it was still pricey, but it's something people at least more people kind of could afford during that period of time.
2: Huh. This sounds like a great episode for Made in Ancient China.
1: How to
0: or China find.
2: Promote the other show.
1: Yeah.
2: Check that out on Apple Podcasts. All right. So one of the things that they did was clothing related. The fabrics that they wore, those were made of hemp and other materials. We've seen that from culture to culture, though, mm-hmm. where people would dress in the lightest materials they could find to help stay cool. Mm. But sometimes it was all about heading outside and not staying inside, which is kind of counterintuitive.
0: It's count as a very elegant way of spending times during the summer to, for example, gather a few friends for in ancient China to, for example, taking a boat on the lake. Mm. Or going to the mountains. That's traditionally believed to be where it's the cooler parts of the, just in comparison to markets or city centers. So that's one way. That's also deeply believed by many royal families too. They're building a lot of the cooling palace nearby in the cities that they dwelled in. Ever since, I think, back in Han Dynasty, they've been having this practice. And then in Qing Dynasty, we see the royal emperors building cooling palace nearby in Hebei. Yeah. And it's also become very famous tourist sites these days during summertime.
2: What's a cooling palace?
1: It's more of a their summer house.
0: Yeah, in the different locations. Or up in the mountains.
1: Yeah, you know why summer palace is called summer palace?
2: I don't.
1: It's because the Forbidden City is getting so hot, and during summers, some of the royal families would move to summer palace.
2: Oh.
1: And they have another one.
2: Summer palace is not that far from Forbidden City, though. Would it really be that much cooler?
1: In ancient time, it's a bit distant, but they have another location further north part in Chengde.
2: I'm so stupid. I was like, you can just take the subway for like a half an hour. They didn't have that back then.
1: Yeah, so they have these kind of cool houses built. I think the summer houses concept is still tacked now. A lot of people still have their summer houses that they travel either around the lake, some water around that housing, around that location.
2: I want to talk about okay, so that's how people stayed cool in the past. There's a way that people are staying cool these days that I think is absolutely amazing. Mm. You sleep with some food.
1: Yeah. It's something that sounds like very fake online. That was only existing online.
2: It looks like AI-generated photos, but it's not.
1: It's true. It's science-based. It's called hugging the winter gourd, or some would call it the wax gourd, or donghua in Chinese. And it's a very simple three-step method. First one, you go to your local market and pick out a massive wax gourd.
2: So this is a melon.
1: It's a sort of a melon.
2: Yeah. And when you say a massive wax gourd, this is human-sized.
1: Almost a child.
0: Yeah, as tall as a five-year-old or
1: something. Yeah, yeah. And also
2: human-sized.
1: In the shape of a pillow.
2: Yes.
1: Yeah, it's
2: like,
1: sort of round.
2: Like a giant, giant eggplant.
1: Yeah.
2: Kind of.
1: Yeah, but you need to buy that. In most of the supermarkets currently, they are sold in slice because no one can finish that within a single meal.
2: Yeah, you don't do that.
1: Yeah, but if you want to cool down, you need to buy the whole one.
2: Correct. Okay, and then
1: step two, you give it a scrub and place it on your bed, because when it comes to this wax gourd, they call it wax gourd for a reason. They have a thin layer of white wax outside of that gourd, and you want to scrub it away. And then for the final step, it's you hug it tightly and drift off to your sleep.
2: What's the science behind it? It cools you down.
1: It cools you down because that gourd has about 95% of it is water. So it is one of the highest water content of any gourd. So with that amount of water, it can sort of cool you down. It absorbs the heat very slow and stays cool for a really, really long time. And science says the water contents, it's able to keep the melon skin about 3 to 5 degrees Celsius cooler than the room temperature.
2: Isn't that amazing? So it literally works.
1: Yeah.
2: But it doesn't work for... Now, if you're thinking, all right,

0: after Roundtable today, I'm going to the supermarket, and if they don't have a giant wax gourd, a human-sized one, I'm just going to get a watermelon, because that'll probably work, right?
1: Not quite.
2: Yeah.
1: Because, yeah, sure, watermelon also has as high as 90% of water containing, but their skin is really easy to crack. So you don't want to hug it and expect it to, like, what, crack down and explode in the middle of the night?
0: Oh, yes, yeah. You'd be covered in watermelon juice.
1: Right, but for winter gourd, or we also call it winter melons, they, on the other hand, they are kind of dense and sturdy on the cover, protected by that very waxy layer, so that it's not really so easy and crackable for them.
0: Yeah, so it's not going to break, right?
1: Mm. Right.
0: A long time ago in China, did people use those bamboo, it's called wicker? Wicker, I guess, is the word that we use to describe the build, if you will. It's like hollowed out.
1: Yeah.
0: I think it's bamboo, and it's like hollow on the inside, and you just kind of hug it.
1: It's kind of weaved into a long kind of eggplant-shaped thing, too.
0: Yes.
1: We call it 竹夫人, as in bamboo, lady bamboo.
0: A lady bamboo.
1: Madame bamboo or something.
0: You can get yourself a lady wax gourd. It looks weird. But it works.
2: It definitely works. But a reminder is that infants and toddlers are not advised to hug a gourd during their sleep because it can rot. So it can pose suffocating hazards.
0: Sure.
2: But still, it works. I think some people even complain that they woke up in the middle of night because it's sometimes getting too cool to stay during the night.
0: Or if you wake up hungry.
2: Just keep a spoon. It's also very delicious.
0: Well, yeah, why not? Two birds, one stone, right? All right, there you go. We'll take a break. And when we come back, is it okay? More with our summer talk today. Is it okay to wear last year's sunscreen?
3: Looking for passion? How about fiery debate? Want to hear about current events in China from different perspectives? Then tune in to Roundtable, where East meets West, and understanding is the goal.
0: The perfect beach weather that we've been waiting for months has finally arrived. You are ready to get out there and get a bit of a tan. So you go to your bathroom, you open up your cabinet, and you find last year's sunscreen. And you think, is this okay to use or not? Will it still work or not? We're going to solve that question for you today.
1: Well, speaking of sunscreen, I want everybody that's listening to remember a time frame that's 3 years. Because most cosmetics last about 3 years unopened, and sunscreen is definitely no exception on that.
0: 3 years unopened.
1: Unopened, or just as a reference date for whether the open ones have expired or not. So yes, sunscreen does expire, and 3 years is kind of the maximum that you can preserve it.
2: But I think most people's concern would be about what if I opened that and I didn't finish that last summer? Should I throw it away? I mean, it can be pricey. I mean, sunscreen can cost a lot of money for some brands. But I think there are also indicators on the bottle or the tube of that sunscreen is that they have this small bottle, and sometimes it has a number on that jar that indicates how long this product can last once it's opened. Some say 12 months. Then you will see 12M.
1: Yeah.
2: Some say 24 months, that's 24M. That's indicating how long.
1: Under the logo.
0: The U.S. Food and Drug Administration requires that sunscreen remain at its original strength for at least 3 years. That means that you can use leftover sunscreen from 1 year to the next, and it's still going to work. But you have to do the proper storage in order for it to work. So if you don't, then it might not be as effective. But that's kind of good to know, is that you don't have to throw away. If you have a little bit left, maybe a third of a bottle left, you can still use it this year as well.
1: And also, if your sunscreen goes bad, it's kind of apparent that you can actually tell, because expired ones, they will have changes in color, for example, and also consistency, and sometimes even smell. So these are very obvious signals of whether your sunscreen has gone bad. And for some particular products, it requires you to mix it, kind of shake it up a little bit before using. But once it's shaked up, it should be like a unified piece of liquid.

0: for you to apply. But if after shaking it still refuses to mix up the oil and the liquid is like separated, then that's also a very big red flag.
1: If it doesn't come out in the way that you expect it to come out, just buy a new one.
2: Test it before you use it. Try the texture, smell it a little bit, and also how to store it. I think that would be on the list of a lot of people's minds as well.
1: I'm guessing cool, dry place.
2: Yeah of course. For any cosmetics products, just don't leave it in a very hot environment, and also not leave it in direct sunlight. And also you put your cap tightly in, so don't let more air into that tube or can or jar, and put your bottles in shade in cool, dry places. And also sometimes you can wrap them in a towel to keep it clean, or place it in a cooler place. Most of the time I think people would store it in their drawer would be considered a safer place than placing it somewhere
1: in your car.
2: Definitely,
1: where the sun can get to it. When you go out in the daytime, do you just never mind going to the beach, just going out anywhere, do you put sunscreen on every day?
0: I do now after Feifei warned me about it.
1: Oh really?
0: Just last week.
2: I mean, half opened and didn't finish sunscreen is not really my problem, because I apply them every day, winter, summer, cloudy weather or sunny weather. I just apply under different SPF and different thickness on my different layers on my skin. But I will apply sunscreen no matter what.
0: I just dug out a tube of sunscreen that I bought 2 years ago.
2: You know,
1: now you know it's still good.
0: Well, it smells okay, it looks okay. I'm only applying it on my arms and legs anyway, so far it's been good. And after Feifei warned me about how sunlight, the UV lights and sun rays can age your skin pretty obvious and quick, that's what I'm doing right now. Just pull on those old ones on the external part of your skin that's rougher and less sensitive, and it still works.
1: I need to do more of that. I only use it when I'm on vacation. And I used to go for the lower numbers, like 15 or something.
2: Doesn't work.
0: That not
2: on beaches.
1: Well, see, I do tan, but I need to go. Here are my colors: white, red, brown, in that order. It's not white, brown, red.
0: I'm thinking of a
2: You're
0: barbecue.
2: Turning into a lobster.
1: We got to go red before we get to brown. And I used to make the mistake of, not putting on enough. Mm-hmm. I wouldn't go to Zuckerberg levels. Have you ever seen that picture of Mark Zuckerberg
2: white
1: surfing? He looks like a ghost from, the 1600s.
2: But that works. That actually works. I would put on that layer
1: how
2: myself.
1: How could it not work? It's like he bathed in it that day. Anyway, we are out of time. If you go outside, put on some sunscreen, because it's good to protect your skin. For Feifei and Yushan, I'm Steve. Thanks for being with us today. Hope you enjoyed the show. We did. And please do come back again next time.
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6: 您现在收听的是中国国际广播电台。
7: Now the news, I'm Tian Yu. China's National Observatory has issued its highest level red alert for rainstorms as Typhoon Bavi is expected to make landfall along the country's eastern coast early Sunday. Heavy to extreme rainfall is forecast across parts of Zhejiang, Fujian, Anhui, and Beijing over the next 24 hours. Some areas could receive up to 500 mm of rain, while parts of Taiwan Island may see as much as 800 mm. 15 people have died after a tourist boat carrying Indian visitors capsized off Vietnam's southern Phu Quoc Island. The vessel was carrying 32 Indian tourists and 4 crew and service members when it overturned on Saturday afternoon. Authorities are investigating the cause of the accident. Trump says the United States has agreed to continue negotiations with Iran at Tehran's request. But Iranian Foreign Ministry spokesman Ismail Baghaei denies Iran made such a request. However, he says Tehran allowed Qatari mediators to hold talks in Iran on Friday as Qatar continues efforts.

0: efforts to ease tensions and revive U.S.-Iran negotiations. U.S. media reports a new round of U.S.-Iran talks could take place in Switzerland next week. Meanwhile, Iran's Supreme National Security Council has warned it will retaliate against any attacks on the country's infrastructure following this week's exchange of strikes. Jim Spillman reports from Washington, D.C.
1: And multiple media outlets report key U.S. negotiators, Vice President J.D. Vance, Special Envoy Steve Witkoff, and Trump's son-in-law, Jared Kushner, have been in contact with Qatari officials through the week. Iran's president spoke on the phone with Pakistan's prime minister, who said his country is ready to again assist with negotiations. On Friday, Iran's parliament speaker, Mohammad Bagher Ghalibaf, said ending the war is a priority, but that his country will never surrender to the U.S. So traffic through the strait has plummeted this week amid these back-and-forth attacks. Marine traffic affirmed that that tracks shipping activity in the region, says 22 vessels transited the strait on Thursday, with nearly all ships using the northern route, the one that's preferred by Iran. Control over the strait has emerged as a key issue in this conflict, with each side interpreting terms of the MOU ceasefire differently. And just in, Washington has issued new Iran-related sanctions. They reportedly target an Iranian banker based in Dubai, who the Treasury Department describes as a key financier for Iran's new supreme leader.
0: Thousands of people rallied outside Japan's National Diet Building in Tokyo on Friday to protest a series of policies promoted by Prime Minister Sanae Takaichi's government. Organizers said around 27,000 people attended in person, with another 110,000 joining online. Demonstrators accused the government of pushing Japan toward militarization and war, chanting slogans in defense of the country's pacifist constitution.
2: I'm angry about what the Takaichi administration is doing. It keeps increasing defense spending, but I'd rather see that money used for social welfare instead of military programs.
3: I feel Japan is heading down the same path it took before World War II. As a Japanese citizen, I believe we must never allow that to happen.
0: The protests come as the ruling Liberal Democratic Party advances legislation on national security and calls for higher defense spending. Lesotho has broken ground on the second phase of the China-supported Ha Ramarohele solar power project, expanding its total capacity from 30 to 80 megawatts. The country's prime minister says the project will strengthen energy security, reduce reliance on electricity imports, and support low-carbon development. Once completed, the project is expected to create more than 1,000 local jobs and generate about 95 million kilowatt-hours of electricity each year. China's teenage javelin thrower Yan Ziyi has claimed her fourth consecutive title in the 2026 Diamond League season. The 18-year-old overcame an early setback to secure victory with a throw of 68.75 meters at the Monaco meeting. She also retained the number one spot in the latest World Athletics rankings. Spain has defeated Belgium 2-1 to book his first FIFA World Cup semifinal appearance since 2010, setting up a last-four clash against France. The victory extended Spain's unbeaten run in regular time to 36 matches. And that's the news. I'm Tian Yu.
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5: History rarely remembers the little people. The sands of the Gobi Desert have been blowing for more than 2,000 years. On the ancient Silk Road, hundreds and thousands of names have disappeared with the wind and the sand. But a 4th century Sogdian woman and her daughter have left their own legacy. Hello and welcome to another episode of the Why We Love Dunhuang podcast. Of all the treasure hunters who went to Dunhuang, British-Hungarian explorer Mark Orelstein is probably the most famous one. Most of his collection from Dunhuang is now stored in the British Library and the British Museum. The British Museum's Stein collection has about 400 paintings from Dunhuang, including many precious ones. For example, there is a silk painting of the Medicine Buddha in the Pure Land in the British Museum's Stein collection. This artwork, created in the 9th century Tang Dynasty, is one of the largest among all the Dunhuang silk paintings. The British Library has a colossal number of Dunhuang relics. Its Stein collection contains over 45,000 manuscripts and printed documents on paper, wood, and other materials from different sites along the Silk Road. Among them, over 20,000 items are in the Chinese language, several of which feature other languages written on the reverse side. About 14,000 scrolls, booklets, and fragments in Chinese are from the library cave. Stein's collection also includes 5,000 more manuscripts on paper and 4,000 wood slips and wood shavings in Chinese found at different Silk Road sites. We already introduced the copy of the Diamond Sutra found in the library cave as the world's earliest surviving complete and dated printed book. This is just one example of thousands of invaluable treasures Stein collected from China. In 1906, Stein began his second expedition to Central Asia. A team of 8 people set out from India on April the 20th. They crossed the Pamir Plateau and came to China's Xinjiang area. Stein hired a Chinese translator and assistant. They traveled eastward along the ancient Silk Road and searched for historical ruins and treasures along the way. At the same time, French explorer Paul Pelliot was also exploring in Xinjiang. In order to arrive at Dunhuang ahead of Pelliot, Stein quietly and dramatically sped up. Shortly after arriving at Dunhuang in 1907, Stein learned from a businessman that the guardian of the Mugao Caves, Taoist Abbot Wang, had discovered the previously secret library cave. He became extremely excited. On March the 16th, Stein went to the Mugao Caves and looked for Abbot Wang. Unfortunately, Abbot Wang had gone elsewhere to raise money for the renovation of the caves. Stein decided to wait until Abbot Wang came back, rather than risk getting into trouble by investigating without permission. We described in previous episodes the subsequent events following Abbot Wang's return, and also how Stein achieved fame and a knighthood for bringing back to Britain a large quantity of Dunhuang manuscripts and other artworks. Whilst he was waiting for Abbot Wang, Stein spent the time excavating a few Han Dynasty Great Wall relics in the northwest of Dunhuang, where he also made some astonishing discoveries. He found many bamboo slips on which the ancient Chinese wrote with brush and ink before paper was invented. Those bamboo slips, also known as the Han slips, are of high historical, scientific, and artistic value, as they recorded various aspects of the political, military, cultural, diplomatic, and social life in the Hertsi Corridor along the Silk Road. Besides the bamboo slips, Stein also discovered some rare ancient paper letters. Perhaps the most famous ones are those Sogdian ancient letters. They are a group of 5 paper documents, and they are the earliest substantial texts written in the Sogdian language. These letters, as part of the Stein collection, are now kept in the British Library in London. Oral Stein found the letters at a watchtower to the west of Dunhuang. The letters were in a mailbag lost or confiscated in transit. The Sogdians, a group of people of Iranian origin, were important players in the commerce of the ancient Silk Road. These letters, written on paper in the early 4th century by Sogdian merchants and their family members in western China, provide a unique glimpse into the lives and preoccupations of foreign merchants in ancient China. Remarkably, 2 of the 5 letters were written by 2 ordinary Sogdian women, through which we get to know the love and pain that filled their life. In one of the letters, known by scholars as Letter No. 1, a Sogdian woman named Miwane wrote to her mother, describing how she had been abandoned in Dunhuang by her rich merchant husband.
6: Dear mother, blessing and homage. It would be a good day for him who might see you healthy and at ease. And for me, That day would be the best, when we ourselves might see you in good health. I am very anxious to see you, but have no luck.
5: Miwune said in the letter that she had tried to find someone to take her to her mother's house, but people made excuses not to do so, so she and her daughter Shane had to rely on charity from the priest of the local temple. For a woman with an absent husband at that time, leaving Dunhuang was never an easy task. Miwune wasn't allowed to leave unless her husband gave permission. The same events were recounted in more detail in letter number 3, in which Miwune complained to her husband directly that he had left her destitute and had not even answered her letters. The missive started with the usual polite greetings, but as she described her misfortunes, she became more and more angry.
6: "Behold, I am living badly, not well, wretched, and I consider myself dead. Again and again I send you a letter, but I do not receive a single letter from you, and I have become without hope towards you. I obeyed your command and came to Dunhuang, and did not observe my mother's bidding or that of my brothers. Surely the gods were angry with me on the day when I did your bidding. I would rather be a dog's or a pig's wife than yours."
5: Miwune's daughter added a postscript explaining that she and her mother had been forced to become servants. But she seemed not to blame her father so much. Instead, she put the blame on her father's business associate. The mother and daughter had hoped that this man would take them out of Dunhuang, but he let them down. He absconded, leaving the poor mother and daughter to settle his debts. Nobody knows what happened next. Those two letters are the only clues that were ever even alive. The only thing that we know for sure is that Miwune accomplished one incredible thing. She made her story heard. The second of the five Sogdian ancient letters is by far the longest and most informative one. It was written by a Sogdian merchant based in western China, perhaps in today's Langshu, a town in China's Gansu province at the gateway to the Hertsi Corridor. He addressed two of his partners in Samarkand, the capital of Sogdiana, an ancient country of Central Asia that was more than 3,000 kilometers to the west of China. The letter was protected by an inner wrapper of brown silk, as well as an outer envelope of coarse fabric with delivery instructions. After the conventional words of greeting, the letter begins with news of the writer's agents or associates in various Chinese cities, with a report on the desperate political situation in China. The events described include a severe famine, leading to the evacuation of the Chinese emperor from his capital and the sacking of some cities by the Xiongnu, or Huns, the nomadic tribe from Central Asia. By comparing his account with those found in Chinese chronicles, these dramatic events can be identified as having taken place in the years 307 to 311. Those ancient letters serve as vivid evidence to further illustrate the rich history associated with the ancient Silk Road passing through Dunhuang. Soon after Stein left Dunhuang with loads of precious goods, Frenchman Paul Pelliot also removed a carefully selected collection of artifacts from the site. The manuscripts Pelliot collected are mainly from the Dunhuang Library Cave and contain many secular texts, which provide a panoramic view of the economic, social, and legal development of medieval China. In our next episode, we will head to France to find out what Pelliot brought home from Dunhuang.
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5: Among the enormous amount of Dunhuang manuscripts, there are also some civil contracts and official records. Nobody knows why these documents were stored in the library cave, together with Buddhist sutras and other artistic works, but they do provide amazing information for us to know about the social system of the time.

0: thousands of manuscripts in Chinese, Sanskrit and Uyghur, as well as large paintings on silk, hemp and paper. Realizing he had landed up in a treasure cave, Pellio, racing against time, spent 3 full weeks in the library cave, working tirelessly to check through thousands of scrolls. In his diary, he recorded his experience.
1: It's a holiday today. I remained in the cave for 12 hours on the run. I was still excited.
0: Being multilingual and crucially with a good knowledge of Chinese, he selected a range of religious, secular, and local texts which he judged contained new information or to be of linguistic interest. He also collected statues and paintings on silk. Altogether, Pellio seized over 6,000 precious items from Abbot Wang in exchange for 500 taels of silver. As we know, 1 year before Pellio's arrival, the British explorer Oral Stein had already taken a large quantity of the Dunhuang manuscripts back to the UK. When Pellio returned to Paris, he published his diary and findings of his expedition. The astonishing findings were so dramatic that many archaeologists did not believe Pellio. Those scholars even accused him of faking all the manuscripts and wasting public money. The charges were only proven false after Pellio's greatest rival, Oral Stein, published his book, Ruins of Desert Cathay, in 1912. In this book, Stein supported Pellio's account and clearly stated that he had left some manuscripts behind after his visit, clearing Pellio from all accusations. The truth is, since Pellio could understand most of the languages that appeared in the Dunhuang documents, he had brought back pretty much the best that the Dunhuang Library Cave had contained. He also took an extensive set of photographs of the grottos, which retain their value for the study of the murals in the caves. According to the International Dunhuang Project, all the manuscripts brought back by Pellio remain in the collections of the Bibliothèque Nationale de France, which is the National Library of France, with the other paintings and artifacts at the Musée Guimet, or Guimet National Museum of Asian Arts. As we have discussed before, nearly 90% of the Dunhuang manuscripts are Buddhist sutras, basically rules, and 10% are other documents, such as civil contracts and official records. That smaller portion of documents holds vital information about the historical customs, law and order, and social lives of Dunhuang. The Pellio collection contains many valuable civil documents and thus became a research base for the development of the economic, social and legal history of medieval China. Now, to help you have more understanding about the legal system of ancient Dunhuang, let's take a look at one piece of the Pellio collection preserved in the National Library of France. I have to remind you, this is a complicated case. We've touched upon this case in our earlier episode, but not in detail. The protagonist of our story is a local widow in Dunhuang called Ah Long. Yes, Widow Ah Long. If you still remember her, you do have a very good memory and have listened to this podcast series from the very beginning. Anyway, we know Widow Ah Long because she was recorded in one of the Dunhuang manuscripts, numbered P3257. This is the official legal file concerning the dispute between Ah Long and her relative over some farmland. This lawsuit happened in the year 945, as the name of the document, Complaint of the Widow Ah Long in the second year of the Kaiyong of the later Qin Dynasty, indicates. This valuable and important document helps us to understand the civil legal system of that time. The document is made up of 3 files. The first one is Ah Long's complaint, submitted to the government as the plaintiff, and the local governor's initial comments. The second

0: is the land lease contract between Widow Ah Long and her brother-in-law Suo Wai-yi. The third one is the government official's interview record with the plaintiff Widow Ah Long, the defendant and also the de facto owner of the land, Suo Fo Niu, and the lessee, Suo Wai-yi, as well as the final judgment from the governor. This case started in the December of 945, when the plaintiff, Widow Ah Long, applied to the local governor, who was directly in charge of all the affairs in Dunhuang. In the application, Ah Long asked the government to make an order to give back her farmland, around 3.6 acres. The land was occupied by a man called Suo Fo Niu. The Suo clan is a big family in Dunhuang. The widow alleged that the land was mistakenly occupied and used by her relative for more than 10 years. In the year 934, after her son was legally exiled to another region, Ah Long leased the farmland to her brother-in-law. The two of them signed a contract specifying that the lessee would cultivate the farmland and keep all the produce from it, but would pay the land duties and levies. However, after 1 year, her brother-in-law, the lessee, abandoned the farmland and went to work as a horseman on the grasslands in the nearby snowy mountains. No one physically looked after the farmland from then on. Then things started to get a bit more complicated. By chance, another person who also belonged to the Suo family but had been living in the remote South Mountain area from a young age returned and brought back two quite well-bred horses. He turned in one horse to the local government, and in return, the government allocated to him the then abandoned farmland, without knowing that the farmland actually belonged to Ah Long's family. Widow Ah Long thought about claiming the land rights and disputing this allocation at the time, but was worried about her status as the mother of a convicted and exiled son. She was afraid of being reprimanded, so she did not submit the complaint and object to the misallocation straight away. She was in fact still waiting for her son to serve out his sentence and return. Also, the official lessee, Ah Long's brother-in-law, who had abandoned the land in the first place, did not object to this since he was far away, and it was not his land anyway. In this way, the man claimed legal ownership of the farmland without knowing its previous history. However, to complicate things even more, he did not have the skills necessary to cultivate the farmland, so he left and passed the farmland to his own nephew named Suo Fo Niu. Since that time, Suo Fo Niu became the de facto owner of the land. 10 years later, Ah Long's son died in exile, and the elderly widow lived a difficult life with her grandson. So, in December 945, she finally decided to submit the application to reclaim the farmland. Things then moved quickly, and on December the 17th, a local official, surnamed Wong, was assigned to check the case. Official Wong found and reviewed the initial farmland lease contract between Widow Ah Long and her brother-in-law, Suo Wai-yi. He also interviewed the relevant persons like Widow Ah Long, her brother-in-law, and the de facto owner, Suo Fo Niu. Guess what? It only took the official 5 days to investigate the case and report to the local governor. On December the 22nd, 945, the same day when the governor received the investigation report, he made his final decision as follows.
1: The allocation of farmland by the local government was still valid since it was decided by the government a long time ago. Considering the reality that the recipient had since left the land, and also considering the Ah Long family's impoverished condition, the rights to the use of the farmland and any consequent produce will belong to the Ah Long family.
0: A complicated case that lasted for over 10 years was solved in 5 days. Looking back over 1,000 years and being able to follow this everyday civil case in such detail

tale is amazing. The final judgment was simple but impressive. It not only maintained the previous decision of the government, but also demonstrated care for the vulnerable family. We can see from this case that a lawsuit at the time was free of charge, and it only took 5 days to make the final judgment. Such efficient handling of law cases is extremely rare even today. What is particularly interesting to note is that the way of investigating and collecting evidence in this case is quite similar to the modern-day practice. Both physical evidence, witnesses, and relevant parties' statements were included. The Library Cave, or Cave 17, of the Dunhuang Mugao Complex is a wonderful time machine, allowing us to look back into the lives of ordinary people over 1,000 years ago. A remote age, quite different from today's world, yet in so many ways the same. The tale of Widow Ah Long is just one of the stories of Dunhuang, uncovered in the world's largest Buddhist art gallery.

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3: China's green tally. A quarter of China is now covered in forest. That's over 20 billion cubic meters of thriving green. From just 12% in the 1980s to over 25% today. It's the result of decades of planting, protecting, and persistence. Forests are more than trees. They're natural air purifiers, water towers, and living banks of biodiversity and carbon storage. When mountains turn green, our future turns golden. China's wetlands now stretch across 56.35 million hectares. About 66 New York cities stitched together by water and reeds. In 2024 alone, over 1 million hectares of wetlands were restored or created. These wetlands are more than scenery. They soak up floods, filter water, and cool our cities. They're silent heroes for both people and wildlife. Protect every drop, cherish every wetland, because a healthier planet starts with the soft.
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0: Some say Chinese is one of the most difficult languages in the world, and learning it is almost impossible.
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0: Only because you're not learning it in the right way. 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
7: Argentina almost stumbling out. Ronaldo, legend or liability. Brazil's shocking exit, and are England finally ready? These are the latest stories that define this World Cup, and we are here to break them all down. Welcome back to Sideline Story. I'm your host Yang Guan, and alongside me every episode are my sharp-eyed co-hosts Tian Yu and Brandon Gates. If you love the beautiful game and you are tired of the same old hot takes, hit that subscribe button and don't forget to drop us a comment or a voice message. Alright, let's do this. Kicking things off with Argentina. What a ride that was against Egypt. Emotion, yeah. Drama, and no shortage of controversies. Yes. But once the dust settles, we have to admit Argentina's performance was far from convincing. So Tianyu, how do you assess that match and Argentina's progression to the last eight?
8: Yeah, like you said, this was a game full of controversy. But putting that aside for a moment, Egypt pushed Argentina to its limit. For large parts of the match, Egypt looked like, you know, the better team. They pressed relentlessly. They kept running. They never stopped running. And every time they won the ball back, they looked very dangerous. The disallowed goal was probably the best move of the game.
7: Or best counter-attack in this World Cup.
8: Yes, that was really sharp. Hassan's run, Salah's perfectly weighted pass, and Zico's finish. It could have been a fantastic goal.
7: Yeah.
8: I understand why VAR ruled it out. There was a clear foul on Lisandro Martinez earlier in the move, so the decision itself wasn't completely baseless, but a lot of the marginal decisions seemed to go Argentina's way. In the end, I feel sorry about Egypt. I think they played one of the best game of this whole tournament, but the match will be probably remembered more of the controversy than for how well they actually performed.
7: Actually, this game reminded me of the game between Senegal and Belgium. Senegal was 2-0 yeah. up until the 80th minute. What a pity for two African teams.
8: Yeah.
7: Brandon, where do you stand on the refereeing? Was it genuinely poor, as some fans and Egyptian team, as well as Tian Yu claimed? And the bottom line, did Argentina truly deserve to come out on top?
9: Well, first of all, let me start off by saying I love a good conspiracy theory, even though I know most of them are absolute nonsense. But I do like to, you know, when I'm bored, I like to go down the rabbit hole and you know, there's so many social media personalities that are using the World Cup to sort of like start these ridiculous conspiracy theories. And, you know, one of them is that, like, you know how they have to plug in the football to charge it? So there's now this conspiracy theory that there's like forces behind the World Cup, you know, that are running the world and are, you know, shape, you know, global narratives and world domination. But all jokes aside, I think the refereeing, I think, has been adequate. I don't know if it's been absolutely horrendous. But that being said, I also think that there's been so much drama for the referees to contend with, I think more so than we've seen at most competitions. So, you know, I think it's great for the World Cup. I think there have been a lot of games where unexpected things were happening and, you know, there's been big turnarounds and there's been a lot of questionable calls. And, you know, that's part of a major tournament, you know, and I think that the World Cup does that. And did Argentina deserve to win? I wouldn't say they deserve to win, but the crucial thing is that they did win. They showed, you know, absolutely incredible resilience and a winning mentality. And I think that can also be as valuable as tactical perfection at a tournament like this. And I think a team like Argentina, I also don't think they're one of the teams at the World Cup that thrives on tactical perfection or, you know, tactical rigidness. And they have the players and the experience to get them over the line when they're struggling. And they've proven that once again. And I think that their depth is also really helpful. And I think that Scaloni also has to figure out ways to sort of implement the depth, particularly in attack, in a more impactful way. And I guess the game against Egypt was a great way to begin that, because I think the comeback also had a lot to do with some of the players coming off the bench. What's also good for Argentina is that they find a way to win, you know, and I think at a tournament like this, there's going to be games where you don't play well. And, you know, Argentina's game against Egypt was a great example of that. But they found a way to turn things around. And I think that's going to bode them very well as the tournament progresses. Winning easy doesn't create a champion, but finding a way to overcome adversity and still win, that's what ultimately creates a champion. So I think Argentina can be very confident about their chances as the tournament progresses now, even though they haven't been playing at their best.
7: Agreed, agreed. Well, from my perspective, I mean, yes, it looks like the calls changed the momentum of the game a little bit. But the reason is that the game itself was eventful. The calls on five goals were basically correct. But some decisions, as you said, some 50-50 balls and some bookings and missed bookings were arguable. Overall, I think the referee didn't impact the result of the game, but some detailed calls could have been better. Now let's talk about Cristiano Ronaldo. His final chapter in the World Cup has been the most debated storylines recently. We've seen he adapt his game, dropping deeper, you know, playing more as a facilitator than a pure finisher. But the question remains. Tianyu, you are a big Cristiano Ronaldo fan. Has this evolution of the player genuinely helped Portugal, or has it come out at a tangible cost to their overall rhythm?
8: Well, yeah, as a Ronaldo fan, this is a really difficult question for me, because this is certainly his last World Cup. And I think Brandon can share the feeling with me, and seeing Portugal go out before the quarterfinals is really tough. For years, we always had talked about Ronaldo carrying the Portugal team forward, but this tournament was different. I actually think this Portugal squad is much stronger than the ones he has around him for years. And at the same time, we're also seeing a 41-year-old Ronaldo who's naturally lost his pace and his sharpness. So it's understandable that people are questioning whether he was holding the team back. But I think it's not that simple. To me, a lot of his struggles actually came from the way Roberto Martinez used him. In the games, we kept seeing Ronaldo dropping deep to receive the ball outside the box. But that's not where he's dangerous anymore. I mean, once he dropped back, he couldn't get into the penalty box quickly. And defenders were really happy to let him have the ball from that area, because it just didn't play to his strengths.
7: It means less threat from Ronaldo.
8: Yes, yes. I think he should have spent much more time staying inside the box and occupying defenders and just finishing moves. That's still where he can hurt the team the most.
7: But do you think that's the decision made by the coach or Ronaldo himself, or it's just agreement between the two?
8: I would say it's the coach's call. And I also don't think he needed to start every single minute in the game. I mean, Gonçalo Ramos barely played like 20 minutes in the whole tournament, while Ronaldo was playing close to 19 minutes every match. That just doesn't make much sense for a 41-year-old player. I think there were plenty of chances in the group stage to rotate Ronaldo, or, you know, just to take him off when he was clearly running out of energy, and Martinez simply didn't do that. He doesn't have the courage.
9: Tianyu, I have to jump in there. I actually think that Ronaldo playing the full 90 minutes for each game, I would be very surprised if that was Martinez's call. I think that I would agree with you if it was any other player except Cristiano Ronaldo and Portugal. I think that when he's in that squad, I think in terms of the way that he plays and the minutes that he gets and the positions that he takes up, I think Martinez has nothing to do with that. I think he's the one player that when he steps onto the pitch, he says whether he's playing 5 minutes or 95 minutes. And I also think that even if Martinez says, please play here, don't do this, don't do that, I think it goes in Ronaldo's right ear and goes out of his left ear. As big of a Ronaldo fan as you, but I also think that he believes that he's earned the right to make his own calls in terms of where he plays and how he plays

0: how he understands his body and all of that sort of thing. And I think Martinez trusts that, but I also think Martinez knows that if he steps on Ronaldo's toes and Ronaldo doesn't want to play for him, then that could bring down the morale of the entire team. Even though Martinez, I don't think, is tactically astute as a manager, and he's definitely not an elite manager, the only thing that I would disagree with is that I think everything that Ronaldo did at this World Cup was Ronaldo's decision, not Martinez's decision. That's my opinion.
1: I tend to lean towards Brandon's judgment, because I really sensed that Ronaldo tried really hard to adapt by becoming a smarter player, if you will, dropping back to link up with teammates, lurking behind defenders to time his run into the box. That must be Ronaldo's decision.
2: Probably.
1: and it paid off, actually, in the game against Uzbekistan. That was his standout game.
2: Yeah.
1: But in recent outings, I sense that his movement kind of dragged Portugal's tempo. And I also don't understand why Gonçalo Ramos didn't earn even a minute in the Spain game, especially after he had that brilliant performance against Croatia.
2: Yeah, we didn't know about that.
1: Yeah. Brandon, but the ultimate question is, are Portugal a better team with Ronaldo in this specific team, or are they carrying a legend at the cost of their collective ceiling?
0: I think they're a better player with him if they play their best and Ronaldo stays in the box and does what he does best. And I don't think that the tactics and the way that the team stepped up benefited Ronaldo. You know, I think that all of these supposedly best midfielders in the world that I raved about and I thought would really stand up at this World Cup didn't perform. I think Mendes and Vitinha and were particularly bad against Spain. I thought Bruno Fernandes was okay, but was also probably taking on more than he should have, like Ronaldo, you know, trying to get into the box and trying to get into the goal-scoring sort of situations, whereas, you know, I think Ronaldo dropping deep too often, I agree with Tianyu there, I think also created problems for the team and for himself. But I think that was also him just trying to sort of like get the guys going and try and create chances, and which the midfielders just weren't doing. That being said, when Rafael Leão came on, I think that also really changed things and created a lot more creativity. But again, some of the crossing into the box, I don't think was good enough for Ronaldo to tap away. If the midfield trio connects and they stick to their positions and they play their best, and also the defenders also play their best, you know, for example, Mendes going off and Semedo coming on, I think that had a much bigger impact than people are talking about. I think that was more impactful than Ronaldo's performance, because Semedo just looked extremely nervous at the back and kind of dismantled their balance. I'm also not a big fan of, is it Vega, the defensive partner of Diaz. I don't think that he's also a rock solid center back. So that's the thing. I think with Ronaldo in this team, it needs to flow perfectly. You know, everyone really needs to do their job and play their best. And when they do, like they did against Uzbekistan, you know, great things happen. But I think that the issue seems to be is that if Ronaldo's fully determined on playing the full 90 minutes, there's not really much that they can do in terms of attacking variety. You know, if let's say Ramos did come on, you know, what kind of role would Ronaldo play? Where would Ramos fit in? Would they have to substitute a winger? Would there be less running options up and down the flanks? So I think maybe that's where Martinez also deserves a little bit of flack, because I think that if Ronaldo and Martinez and the whole team were determined about keeping Ronaldo on for the full 90, I think they needed to figure out ways to change the way that they play while still keeping Ronaldo on the field. And I don't think Martinez and the team were good enough at doing that. Their plan B was almost non-existent.
1: Right. Meantime, in the same game, Spain made another clean sheet. Yeah. No conceded goals so far. That's an impressive stat for any World Cup team. Yeah. But with Spain, I would say this number demands a second look. Mm-hmm. So Tianyu, are we witnessing a genuinely elite, impenetrable defensive unit orchestrated by their possession game, or are Spain yet to be truly tested? Because if we look at their opponents so far, it seems like none of them had a world-class attacking line.
2: Yeah, I actually think it's more like the second reason. I think they have not been really tested. I think the reason Spain haven't looked shaky defensively is because they rarely allow games to reach that stage. I mean, most of the battles happened in midfield, And the moment they lose the ball, you could see everyone pressing immediately. Their forwards work really hard. They fight for second balls and they block passing, you know, lanes really well. So if you look at this Spanish team, they are not particularly big or physical, but they keep winning the ball back because they read the game so well. Their positioning and football intelligence are really outstanding. But that said, I don't think their defense is unbeatable. I mean, the Portugal game actually gave us a few clues. I mean, Portugal actually created a few dangerous chances through crosses. And if they had been a little more clinical and, you know, a little bit more decisive in the final third, I think Spain could have been in real trouble. And apart from Portugal, though, I think Spain haven't really faced a team that consistently put them under pressure. So that's why I think the knockout rounds will, you know, be the real test when we will really find out just how solid Spain's defense actually is.
1: I think the real test maybe lie in France. With France facing Spain, that may be a big test for them. Well, this defense line has worked so well for Spain so far, but it might be a bad sign from my perspective for the team because they haven't figured out what could go wrong. They have kept their back line not on fire so far. Look at Mexico. They also kept a clean sheet before facing England and they conceded 3 in one match. When the problems are exposed, it might be too late. Brandon, is Spain's defense genuinely resilient, or are we just waiting for the first real stress test to crack the code?
0: I'm not sure how resilient they are, but they do seem to perform exceptionally well as a unit. I think they really do look well balanced, and I think that that starting back four and the goalkeeper also, Simon, also deserves so much credit for not just his shot-stopping ability, but just his reading of the game and his communication and his, you know, his calmness. I think that really does provide a lot of confidence, you know, for the centre-back pairing of Cubarsí and Laporte. I think that there's more question marks about Spain's attack rather than their defence. I think that Lamine Yamal's been a little bit underwhelming. And I think that they also are going to potentially struggle if they don't have an out-and-out scorer that, you know, banks in the goals on a consistent basis. So I think that for Spain, the question marks are more around their attacking prowess rather than their defensive abilities. And I think that's going to be something that could be a talking point depending on how results go for them as the tournament moves on.
1: Right. Now let's switch things to England. The Three Lions are marching on, but there's a difference between winning and looking invincible. When we dissect their journey so far, basically the knockout games against the DR Congo and Mexico, Tianyu, what stands out to you for this England team? Does this squad have that intangible champions quality?
2: I think they have. I mean, once England had gone back to a more direct and physical, practical style of football, I think they immediately, you know, looked much better. So instead of endlessly passing the ball around in midfield, they are attacking earlier, they're using the wings more often, and they are putting more crosses into the box. It's simpler football, but it's also much more effective. And Harry Kane is clearly the heart of the team. I mean, everything goes around him, and he's shown once again why he's one of the best strikers. And Jude Bellingham has also looked much more comfortable after moving back to his, you know, shadow striker role, the position he played so well when he first arrived at Real Madrid. And it just allows him to make late rounds into the box and just instead of always, you know, starting deeper. And what impressed me most wasn't the attack, it was actually their mentality. Because in the game against Mexico, after Quansah made that costly mistake and England had to sit deep, the whole team stayed calm. No one panicked and everyone worked for each other and defended together. They showed remarkable resilience, discipline, and real team spirit. Those are exactly the kind of game features champions have to survive. They are starting to show championship qualities, but that said, I still think there's a little bit concern around their defense because against a very physical Norwegian side, I'm not completely convinced by the partnership of Mugwe and Konsa.
1: Right. Yes, England hasn't faced the best teams yet, but I think the quality of the past two games can't be underestimated, especially the last 25 minutes against Mexico, facing the bombardment from Mexican players. Wave after wave of crosses, they held firm.
2: Yeah.
1: I think that's not survival. That's a big statement from this side. Brandon, are we looking at an England team that's steamrolling towards glory, or are they still far away from a familiar quarterfinal or semifinal heartbreak?
0: Look, I think they're getting better and better, and I think for their opposition, I think that's a scary prospect, and they definitely have leaders within that squad. Harry Kane, we must also mention Jude Bellingham has been absolutely phenomenal. He really has turned things around and seems to have found his comfort and leadership role and position in this team, which I think is crucially important for England. So I think that Thomas Tuchel must be thrilled with those two performers in particular. I think he's still trying to figure out what his best combinations are, you know, in defence and, well, everywhere, actually. I mean, I suppose Anderson and Rice are pretty set there in midfield, but I still think he's trying to figure out, you know, is it going to be Gordon? Is it going to be Rashford? What are they going to do defensively? You know, we also haven't seen him experiment with the likes of Eberechi Eze or, you know, Kobbie Mainoo or a couple of, you know, midfield players that can really have an impact. So I think there's still some doubt within Tuchel's mind about what the best sort of combinations are, particularly in defence and higher up in midfield, not in the defensive midfield, like more on the wings and, you know, around Bellingham and Kane, and also figuring out what to do, you know, if Bellingham needs a rest or if Kane needs a rest, you know, which players will come on and have the biggest impact in those situations. But again, finding ways to win, that's the most important thing. And England have done that along with Argentina and a couple of other teams that are really high quality but not performing at their best. So if I'm an England fan, I'm not particularly concerned because they are getting themselves over the line and the most important players within their lineup are probably performing at the levels that are expected of them. So I think there's definitely more positives than negatives in these England performances so far, and I still believe that they are going to get better as the tournament moves on.
1: Right, looking at the England and the France games, I would say the two best attacking partnerships, Harry Kane and Jude Bellingham, meantime Michael Olise and
2: Kylian Mbappe,
1: right.
2: Yeah. So it's Bayern plus Real Madrid.
1: Yeah, it's the best match.
2: Yeah.
1: Now, the footballing world was stunned when Norway sent Brazil packing. Brazil paid their price, wasting so many chances, while Norway, Erling Haaland to be specific, showed ruthless efficiency. Tianyu, if we rewind the tape and strip away the emotion, was this truly a shock? Did the Brazilians beat themselves with wasteful finishing and defensive complacency?
2: Yeah, I don't think it was an upset. I actually think Brazil only have themselves to blame. Like you said, they created enough chances to win that game. Bruno Guimarães missed the penalty. Endrick had a great one-on-one that he couldn't finish. And I think Martinelli also wasted really good opportunities. So the chances were there. They just didn't take them. The Brazil team is very different from the Brazil we've grown up watching. I mean, in the past, we are so used to seeing Brazil being the team that dominate possession, control the tempo and just attack waves after waves. And this time, they have to sit deep and play on the counter. To be honest, I don't think this squad has the same level of individual quality as some of the great Brazil teams in history. Yes, not even close. Yes.
0: Most boring, lack of creativity Brazil squad that I've ever seen. Yeah. And probably even in history, I'd say.
2: Yeah, they have exciting young players, but they don't have the feeling that every forward can change the game on their own.
1: Yes, since Carlo Ancelotti took charge, Brazil seemingly has abandoned their traditional samba possession game and instead embraced a counter-attacking style. And to be fair, the players executed the game plan well. They've done what Ancelotti told them. Mm-hmm. But execution without efficiency is just running, especially in counter-attacks. I mean, Brazil had the system, they had the personnel, they had the chances. But I felt they lacked a belief that this system would work, would deliver. They play the counter-attacking football, yes, but they don't have a counter-attacking heart inside of this team.
2: Yeah,
1: that's my feeling.
2: Yeah.
1: Brandon, we just praised how good Ancelotti was in the Japan game, and now they were stunned by Norway. Does Brazil deserve to be knocked out? Who should carry that blame?
0: I just think Brazil's biggest problem is

0: just that lack of quality. I think that they don't have any creativity whatsoever. They don't have the ability to dominate the ball. I mean, Norway dominated possession. Yes, they created chances. Brazil, I think that they deserve credit for the amount of chances that they created, but their efficiency in front of goal was also really lacking. I just think it was too much pressure on these players' shoulders, that comes from the past. And I think this is, I stand by it. I think this is the weakest, at least World Cup team that Brazil has ever put out, I would say, in history. So with all of that in mind, I think, yeah, Ancelotti and the players deserve credit for going out there and doing their absolute best. But I just think Norway were the better team. I think Haaland was fantastic. I think Odegaard will get better. And I think that, the likes of Musa and a couple of other players around Haaland will also need to step up if they are going to go further in the tournament. But I just think they looked like a more complete and more dominant team on the day than Brazil did, which sounds crazy because, obviously we know the quality that Brazil have shown in the past. But I think if we're just looking at this current squad now and the way that they play, they definitely don't have enough world-class quality to get over the line if they are coming up against a structured team and if they are not, dominating possession.
1: All right, let's see which powerhouse will transform what they have on paper to solid performances on the pitch. With that, we end this episode of Sideline Story. Thank you so much for joining us. Subscribe to Sideline Story and leave your comments wherever you listen to podcasts. 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

0: From north to south, east to west, people in China are chasing their dreams and leaving their mark. Want to know how they beat the odds and made a difference? Footprints brings you the true life stories of their journeys.
1: Ever wondered what's actually going on in Africa through the perspective of an African? How are things really going between China and Africa? What's the narrative of this relationship? 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
4: 您现在收听的是中国国际广播电台。
5: Now the news, I'm Pian Yu. China's weather authority has issued its highest level red alert for rainstorms as Typhoon Bavi is making an overnight landfall along the country's eastern coast. Heavy to extreme rainfall is forecast across parts of Zhejiang, Fujian, Jiangxi, Anhui, and Beijing over the next 24 hours. Some areas could receive up to 500 millimeters of rain, while parts of Taiwan Island may see as much as 800 millimeters. Uncertainty remains over whether U.S.-Iran peace talks will continue following recent exchanges of strikes. U.S. President Donald Trump says 1,000 missiles are aimed at Iran, warning the U.S. military is ready to completely destroy the country. He made the comments in response to what he described as threats against his life. Meantime, Iranian Foreign Minister Abbas Araghchi has arrived in Oman for talks on the Strait of Hormuz, which remains a key sticking point in negotiations. Earlier, Iran's Supreme Leader Ayatollah Mujtaba Khamenei said in a written message that avenging his slain predecessor and father must certainly take place. Ahsan Kavani has more.
6: It seems that everything started from funeral processions during the past couple of days, where we saw the major demand was revenge for the late Supreme Leader's blood. Such demand was seen through slogans chanted by mourners and also placards carried by people. Such moves are strongly endorsed by the traditional revolutionaries, conservative figures, and hardliner entities within the government in Iran. The new Supreme Leader Ayatollah Mujtaba Khamenei has released a written message in which he addressed his late father, saying, "We pledge to honor your school of thought and to steadfastly follow the straight path you laid out." The Supreme Leader has pledged to avenge his father's blood and the blood of all the martyrs of these two wars against what he calls the criminal and dishonorable killers.
5: 15 people have died after a tourist boat carrying Indian visitors capsized off Vietnam's southern Phu Quoc Island. The vessel was carrying 32 Indian tourists and 4 crew and service members when it overturned on Saturday afternoon. Authorities are investigating the cause of the accident. Thousands of people rallied outside Japan's National Diet Building in Tokyo on Friday to protest a series of policies promoted by Prime Minister Sanae Takaichi's government. Organizers said around 27,000 people attended in person, with another 110,000 joining online. Demonstrators accused the government of pushing Japan toward militarization and war, chanting slogans in defense of the country's pacifist constitution.
7: I'm angry about what the Takaichi administration is doing. It keeps increasing defense spending, but I'd rather see that money used for social welfare instead of military programs.
8: I feel Japan is heading down the same path it took before World War II. As a Japanese citizen, I believe we must never allow that to happen.
5: The protests come as the ruling Liberal Democratic Party advances legislation on national security and calls for higher defense spending. Record heat and wildfires continue to grip parts of Europe. The UK has recorded its eighth day this year with temperatures above 34 degrees Celsius, setting a new annual record. Neighboring France is experiencing its third heat wave since May. Surging wildfires have already burned over 25,000 hectares, scorching twice as much land as in the same period last year. In Spain, hundreds of firefighters are still taking on a major wildfire that broke out in the southern Andalusia region. The fire has killed a dozen people. Lesotho has broken ground on the second phase of the China-supported Ha Ramarohele solar power project, expanding its total capacity from 30 to 80 megawatts. The country's prime minister says the project will strengthen energy security, reduce reliance on electricity imports, and support low-carbon development. Once completed, the project is expected to create more than 1,000 local jobs and generate about 95 million kilowatt-hours of electricity each year. And that's the news. I'm Tian Yu.
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9: This year marks the launch of China's 15th five-year plan, which prioritizes stronger domestic demand and consumption-driven growth. The plan positions the expansion of domestic demand as a fundamental pillar of economic development, while promoting a more sustainable growth model through innovation, a modern industrial system, and an accelerated green transition across all sectors.
10: How will that position China for its next phase of economic growth, and also how will that plan, these plans rather, position China amidst all these geopolitical and geoeconomic fragmentations? I'm Wang Guan with China Media Group CGTN. On bringing our panelists for this session, let me give them an introduction. Guo Lanfeng, Minister Guo, is President of China Society of Economic Reform. He is a leading voice on China's reform agenda and policy modernization. We have Adam Tooze, economic historian at Columbia University, expert on global political economy and geoeconomic competition. Professor Yuan Yuanan is political economist at Johns Hopkins University. Chairman Wu Zuyu is chairman of Hythium, China's leading energy storage and clean technology company. So a very welcome to all of you as well. Now, Minister Guo, let me start with a fundamental question. For those of us who are not terribly familiar with China's five-year planning system and this 15th five-year plan in particular, can you unpack for us what's in store for the next 5 years?
11: 简单的我理解是这样的，就是以二

0: 2026年, 今年,
1: Let me tell you how I see it. Starting from this year, China's economic development over the next 5 years will follow a clear path. This path is built on 5 key commitments: upholding economic development as the central task, taking high-quality development as the overarching theme, making reform and innovation the fundamental driving force, meeting people's ever-growing needs for a better life, and exercising full and rigorous self-governance of the party. On this basis, efforts will be made across 7 major areas, including high-quality development, self-reliance and self-improvement in science and technology, and higher quality life for the people. Taken together, these priorities define the trajectory of China's economy over the next 5 years. At present, there are still many contradictions, problems, and challenges that may affect this trajectory. Let me give you 3 examples. First, the foundation for China's economic recovery and improvement still needs to be further consolidated. Second, the decline in the total population and the changes in the demographic structure will also have an impact on this trajectory. As we all know, China's population reached its peak in 2021 at 1.412 billion. By last year, the population had fallen to 1.40489 billion. That means a decline of 7.71 million people over 4 years. As population declines, pressure on the social security system will inevitably rise. It will also have a considerable impact on economic vitality. This impact will be broad-based. It will not be short-lived. Over the next 10 years, 15 years, or even longer, it will constantly shape China's economic trajectory. Third, the international environment has become increasingly complex and volatile. Factors such as decoupling, supply chain disruptions, and trade protectionism will also affect China's economic development. These factors do not operate in isolation. They overlap with one another and interact with one another. Some of their effects may be long-term. Even so, I remain confident that China will continue to move along the path and in the direction set out in the outline of the 15th Five-Year Plan. This confidence comes from China's institutional strength, the advantage of its enormous market. These are the foundations that will support China as it moves forward along this trajectory. In addition, in the near future, I believe 3 tasks need to be given greater emphasis. First, we need to strengthen macro regulation so that the foundation for economic improvement becomes more solid. Second, we need to focus on 2 basic priorities: expanding domestic demand and strengthening the industrial system. Third, we need to carry out the important task of further deepening reform across the board.
2: Adam, let me go to you. The world is apparently fragmenting. If you think about the energy shocks, the supply chain restructuring, technology, technology sanctions, and potentially technology decoupling, how, amid all these backgrounds, do you think the 15th Five-Year Plan is positioning China, or rather repositioning China, not only for itself, but also for China vis-a-vis the rest of the world?
3: And I think, first of all, we need to humbly acknowledge this reality, that in the current moment, the China's 15th Five-Year Plan was, for many of us at the beginning of this year, a moment of actual fascination, concentration. I don't remember a five-year plan in many years that was watched with as much attention as this one was. The contrast with the chaos unleashed in the world by the aggression of the United States and Israel against Iran was extremely stark. And I think that's worth saying, first of all, and it's the basic answer to your question. In other words, the way in which the five-year plan sets China up is quite different from our experience in the United States at this moment. And that's an effect of continuity, of course, proudly and clearly asserted by the current leadership of the party. But it's also an effect of innovation, change, constant modification of governance within China, which is easily underestimated from the outside. And I was surprised to learn that the Western translation of five-year plan obscures a fundamental transition that happened in the 2000s from the Chinese characters which spell out jihua, in other words, a statistical matrix measurement of planning, to guihua, which is something much closer to governance. Gui goes with guiding, it goes with guifa, in other words, legislation with rulemaking. So one of the reasons why we have this continuity of success and coherence is not because China is endlessly reiterating a series of five-year plans, which after all started with Stalin's Soviet Union in the late 1920s, but

0: Because China is constantly modifying its mode of governance. And we heard this underlined so boldly by the Premier in his speech and his explicit address to the private sector as the drivers of innovation.
1: Yeah, it's interesting you caught the nuance between Jihua and Guihua. That's a very fine difference, but I think it marks a fine but significant shift in China's planning system. Now, Professor Yuan Yuan An, headlines focus on high-level policies, policy initiatives, but you studied institutional foundations that could be more fundamental and long-lasting, impacting Chinese policy making. So China made no secret that it wants to build an innovation and consumption-based society. How do you see that happening, and what are the shortfalls and gaps also?
2: Well, first of all, thank you very much for having me as well. It's a real pleasure to be here on this panel. I think it might be helpful at the outset to put the five-year plan in context. As Professor Tools rightly pointed out, it's quite stark that we are, you know, talking about the five-year plan, which is a sort of legacy institution from the plan economy in the context of 2026. I think at the outset, it is useful to make a distinction between the 14 and 15 five-year plan, which works as a very logical sequence. It's a sequel from the earlier five-year plans in China. Five-year plans have always been an important guiding policy document in China. But one simple way to understand it is that prior to the 14 five-year plan, all of those plans were happening in the context of what we might call an old growth model. So from the 1980s onward, China had global integration, exports, consumer goods manufacturing, investment, construction. Those were the main drivers of China's fantastic economic development. And the earlier five-year plans, if I could use an analogy of driving, is in a sense, you know, you keep having to drive forward. The direction is clear. Every 5 years, you have to make some adjustments. But you know that this is the growth plan, and you keep going ahead. Now, why is the 14 and 15 five-year plan important, even more important than past five-year plans? Because it's not just moving forward like it used to anymore. It is grabbing onto the steering wheel with a steady hand and making a sharp turn. It is a guiding document for China's structural transformation. From simply pursuing growth in terms of the quantity of GDP towards high quality growth. And that high quality growth will come from a particular kind of cutting edge innovation. In this particular domain, it's helpful for us to realize that China has always been an innovator since the time of market opening. But in the earlier decades, from roughly 30 to 40 years, Chinese innovation was particularly good at innovating from 1 to 10, meaning at the application level, and from 10 to 100 in absolute scaling. And from the 14 to 15 five-year plan onward, China wanted to also excel in a particular kind of innovation that they call 0 to 1, meaning foundational research, science and development.
1: Chairman Wu, you're the only business leader on this panel, and your company is one of the largest clean energy storage companies, not only in China, but in the world. How do you see the Chinese government's policies translating into incentives and useful and enabling factors to help your company or like-minded companies to, one, scaling advanced manufacturing, and number two, scaling clean energy infrastructure?
3: We can see that the 15th five-year plan defines new type energy storage as one of the six emerging pillar industries. A series of policies have also been introduced, including the capacity-based electricity pricing policy that the energy storage sector is watching most closely. I think these policies send a very positive

0: storage could truly become an emerging pillar industry, just as the national plan describes. In our view, it is an independent super-scale growth segment. Based on our company's research and forecasts, over the next 5 years or so, the full life cycle cost of electricity stored by energy storage equipment is expected to be lowered to around 0.1 yuan per kilowatt hour. Imagine this. Cost of wind and solar power generation at about 0.1 yuan per kilowatt hour. Cost of energy storage also at about 0.1 yuan per kilowatt hour, plus the cost of transmission and distribution through the power grid. Taken together, the overall cost of green energy could be lowered to 0.3 yuan per kilowatt hour. What does that mean? It means green energy could become cheaper than any traditional energy sources. And of course, it's cleaner, more environmentally friendly, and potentially easier and more flexible to deploy. Many of its advantages would become more prominent. So when I say the industry is moving from policy-driven growth to market-driven growth, this is a very important signal.
1: This is a very important signal. Now, Adam, so going forward, what sectors or areas do you see China acting as a trailblazer role, as a leading role, making positive contributions to the rest of the world? And what areas can potentially alarm the major powers, i.e. the United States, into setting up more sanctions, more barriers, and leading to more bloc confrontations?
2: With regard to the issue of China's contribution, challenge, risks, and so on, I think, again, it helps to distinguish three different levels of analysis. And this is a familiar problem to Europeans. I grew up in Germany. Germany also, for many decades, was accused of preying on other people's demands, of swamping other people with high-quality goods, which they couldn't resist because they were very high-quality and they were actually affordable, and people bought them, and oh, what a problem. And of course, obviously, this is an absurd point of view. China's industrial development, China's technological development, on net, is clearly a positive thing. The questions are political and they're macroeconomic. They are, in other words, not about the forces of production, but the relations of production, right? To invoke the classic Marxist dichotomy. How is it that we make the extraordinary innovation of a company like yours into a benefit, not just for society and not just for you yourself as an entrepreneur and your workforce, but for us collectively, rather than an object of contest? And so I think we can distinguish. It's very hard for me, for instance, to see photovoltaics and battery storage as anything other than a net gain globally. This was an industry that didn't previously exist. It's an industry which is benign in its consequences. It is one that transforms the possibilities of electrification, above all in poor countries, above all in sub-Saharan Africa, where there are hundreds of millions of people without power who can now easily be electrified. That seems to me a baseline, a bottom line, and China should stick to it. Insist, clearly. You mentioned the United States. I'm going to speak for Europe in this moment because the European-Chinese tension and trade is most manifest in the current moment, is a product like electric vehicles. And electric vehicles are a complicated in-between case because on the one hand, they fit in the green energy category. They're clearly what we need to get to net zero. How could you possibly object to affordable, high-quality, high-performance electric vehicles? And on the other hand, they substitute for a core industry which is not just a matter of economics. It's not just a matter of sociology or political economy. It's a matter of national identity for countries like Germany. And it's a sector in which they previously had a dominant position, even in the Chinese market. And here, it's preeminently not the hard matters of national security or the general benefit of new energy, but a matter of political economy. China is going to need to negotiate with Brussels over the terms under which Chinese vehicles gain access. And that is humiliating and unfair and infuriating, but really it does not benefit anyone to get on a moral high horse. The crucial thing is to simply ask, what are the terms of the deal? And the key variable here for European politics is Germany. Because Germany, within the complex configuration of European politics, is the biggest and most powerful voice. And it is the country also which, by way of its major manufacturers, has the biggest stake in China. Anyone who was at the development forum in Beijing in the spring will have seen all of the German manufacturers saying, We are staying in the Chinese market.

0: because in soccer terms, this is the Champions League. This is where you actually decide how competitive you are. So those are the players to act on. VW is already acting as a bridge between China and Europe because VW wants to export cars made in China to Europe. That's where to do politics. Mm-hmm. So I think that would be my mindset. It would be net benefit. It would be clear national security zero sum. And it would be the space in between where we just have to be real about the impact of 12.5 million jobs, key manufacturing jobs in democracies where the question of populism is posed, and working class jobs in the rust belt of Europe is where right-wing populist parties will gain their votes. And that's why this sector matters.
1: Chairman Wu, how are companies such as yours navigating through these complex geopolitical environment where there are man-made hurdles and barriers?
2: Let me give an example. This is a topic that has been widely discussed. In fact, our company has already built a significant overseas presence. We have operations in the United States and Europe, including factories. For a company like ours, investing overseas is something that China's competitive industries must do. China's production capacity cannot only serve the Chinese market. And I think we've moved beyond the previous stage in which Chinese products were simply sold to the world. Today, local presence and localized operations in overseas markets have become the only viable path for the Chinese companies, especially for Chinese companies with strong competitive advantages. But this raises a very important question. How should cooperation be carried out? How should the Chinese government view the way Chinese companies cooperate with local partners overseas? Past decades provide useful lessons. Japanese, South Korean, German, and American companies once brought their technologies to China in exchange for access to the Chinese market. This created many positive examples of mutually beneficial cooperation. I think this is something Chinese companies can learn from. As Chinese companies expand their business overseas, especially those from sectors where China has clear competitive strengths, cooperation and localization should become an even greater priority. This is essential. The second point is also crucial. Our industry can be described as a form of new infrastructure. In some ways, it is similar to artificial intelligence. It is a new general-purpose technology. As we just discussed, once costs fall to a certain level, this technology can provide cleaner and cheaper energy for transformation and upgrading of manufacturing. It can also provide a safer and more reliable energy supply. So this is new infrastructure. It is a new general-purpose technology. For a sector like this, how to build a global footprint and how to mobilize global supply chains are essential questions that Chinese companies must answer. I believe openness, cooperation, localization, and the ability to mobilize global supply chains are essential for the Chinese companies overseas. At the same time, we hope the Chinese government will continue to promote high standard opening up and will provide stronger and more sustained support for industries with competitive edges and leading companies as they expand internationally. This is both what companies themselves needed to do and what we hope to see at the national level. I believe cooperation can help address some short-term problems, but more importantly, sustained cooperation and exchange are an important mission for a new generation of Chinese entrepreneurs and Chinese companies. Keeping dialogue open, maintaining communication, sustaining exchanges, and continuing cooperation, these are things we believe are especially meaningful.
1: Thanks for all these insights. Now, Professor An, you studied China's adaptive governance. And how do you think this adaptive governance is bracing China for all these multiple crises that we find ourselves in going forward?
3: I think when people hear the word five-year plan, they tend to still fall under the misimpression that China is a planned economy, and it's more appropriate to think of China as a signal economy. Because the challenges that are being faced by China today, as Minister Guo has explained, is so complex, so full of trade-offs and tensions that China cannot possibly command its way out of these problems. So instead, through documents like the five-year plans, it's actually not giving out commands, it's giving out signals. These signals provide the room for interpretation, and interpretation, in turn, provides some room for flexibility and adaptability. So one of the ways in which you can see the room for interpretation in the five-year plan is to ask yourself, we all know if you have diligently studied the five-year plan, you know what's in the 15 five-year plan. But you must also ask yourself this question, which is, what is not in that five-year plan? Because what is not said in Chinese policy-making context is often just as important as what has been said. Mm. So one of the things you'll find that is absent in the 14-15 five-year plan are the kinds of innovation that actually did appear in the 13th five-year plan. Things like entrepreneurship for all, startups, sharing economy. Now, those were types of innovation too, but they were of the kinds that were 1 to 10 and 10 to 100 that China had really excelled in during that period. But that has been a transition, like I said, to 0 to 1 because China saw its importance, its necessity for geoeconomic security. Right? And so in order to move to the next step by the 15th five-year plan where we have two pillars, both the 0 to 1 innovation as well as the consumption, then we have to ask ourselves in the 16th five-year plan, what might be some of the things that needs to be brought back in? And I would say that the applicational innovations, the 1 to 10s, the 10s to 100, those are the kinds of innovation that may not seem geoeconomically salient, but they have low barriers to entry. So many Chinese consumers, citizens, producers can participate in them, and those kinds of innovation might be more useful in providing employment, and employment then ultimately translates into consumption. So that would be one example of how we can apply an adaptive mindset to reading a five-year plan, which is a word that is a legacy from planned economies, but in fact has already evolved into a signal economy.
1: With that, we come to the end of this session unpacking China's 15th five-year plan. I want to thank all of you for being part of this session. Thanks so much for your company. Thank you.
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0: Some say Chinese is one of the most difficult languages in the world, and learning it is almost impossible.
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7: With the latest on the corporate front, all the market trends, expert opinion, and sound business advice, it is your unique window into the business world, direct from the heart of China.
8: Hello and welcome to BizTalk. I'm Zhao Yang in Beijing. As economies compete in the age of artificial intelligence, the race for talent is becoming as important as the race for technology. China has now released its 15th five-year plan for education development, aiming to better align learning with the needs of an innovation-driven economy. From expanding AI education to introducing new university majors and strengthening links between universities and industry, the plan seeks to build the workforce needed for the next stage of modernization. So how can education reforms keep pace with the technological revolution, and what will it mean for China's long-term competitiveness? For more on this, joined us on the line now are Li Lun, Assistant Professor of Economics, Peking University, Chen Jiahe, Chief Investment Officer at Novum Archetechnologies, and also Yan Liang, Professor of Economics, Willamette University. So Yan, I will start with you. China's State Council has released the 15th five-year plan for education development. The goal is to boost competitiveness and drive modernization. So what is your view on the plan?
9: Well, I think this plan is a key blueprint to really help to provide the kind of skilled labor force and the kinds of cutting-edge research that China needs to continue to support its industrial innovations and its technological developments in the next 5 years and beyond. So I think there are three major takeaways of this five-year plan that really strike me. One is that there is a huge emphasis on the STEM-heavy higher education. So the plan adds over 100,000 undergraduate slots, prioritizing science, engineering, agriculture, and medicine. So this is really to produce the kinds of skilled labor force that is needed for technological innovations and developments in China. Second is that it promotes the AI plus education integration. So this is a national artificial intelligence plus education initiative. This will reshape curriculum, research models, and also teaching concepts. The idea is to integrate the AI applications into the curriculum and to modernize the smart education platforms. And the third important, I think, takeaway is it emphasizes the demographic resource allocation. So to address population shifts, China will forecast school age population structure to adjust resource deployment. So I think this is also very important because China has undergoing this population changes. So there are areas where there is fast population growth, and so more resources will be provided to the areas to support its education system. Whereas there are idle school buildings in some of the less population growth areas will be repurposed and shifted. So this is a way to balance the shortages and surpluses of educational resources to improve the efficiency of resource allocation. So I think all those three different aspects are really essential to reform the educational system, to improve its curriculum, to continue to produce the kind of skilled workforce, not only to support the economic growth, but also to future-proof these new generation of workforce to make sure that they're able to fit the labor market needs and to be able to improve their productivity and therefore income growth going forward.
8: Mm-hmm. And Li Lun, the plan says education should play a stronger role in supporting scientific innovation, technological progress, and talent development. So how significant is that? And what does it tell us about China's long-term priorities?
2: Yeah, so I think these goals are highly significant because it's placing education at the center of our innovation chain. So we know that scientific progress highly rely on not just the physical facilities like laboratories or money in terms of budget. It also depends on if China as a country can steadily produce the group of researchers, engineers, technicians, and also teachers, and including entrepreneurs who can use these new technologies in a productive way. So I think education is becoming an even more important link given the scale of China's R&D.

0: R&D effort. So as we know, China's R&D expenditure is already accounting for almost 2.8% of GDP. And this basic research spending is also rising by 11%. And with these high R&D spending, I think we also need enough high-quality researchers and high-quality talents to really convert this investment into real innovation. So in terms of the long-term priority, I think we need to have a model that's, you know, technologically self-strengthening, in the sense that, you know, the 15th five-year plan also discussed future industries such as quantum technology, brain computer interfaces, embodied intelligence. A lot of these areas are not commercialized yet. So we need to rely on, you know, these longer cycle policy support to make sure that, you know, for these long-term technological advancements, we are in a more competitive edge. And I think overall, the blueprint is telling us that China is really seeing education, science, and industry as a, you know, integrated and connected system. So education is really supplying the talent at the base level, and also these talents can drive innovation given the R&D budget, and innovation is finally going to support the modernization and industrial upgrading that we need.
1: And Jiahe, so we've seen there is a shift or emphasis now will be on science and technology, but there is still also a place for liberal arts as well, right?
2: Yes, definitely. I mean, currently technologies is taking up a lot of headlines of our media, but if we look at the whole society, there is a large place that the current leading high technologies such as AI system or robots cannot do at all. And this includes the topics that liberal art is actually covering, for example, history, politics, language, I mean, all sorts of things. I mean, personally, I have been studying history as my major for the graduate school. And by learning that, you will be able to deeply understand the development of human society over a period of decades. And when we look at what answers can, for example, artificial intelligence give you about the prediction of human society in the next few decades, you can find that they're at no advantage at all compared with professors at universities, because the advantage of technology is that it is always quicker, it is more reliable in sorting out daily operations compared with human, human operations, because they are machines and they are smart. Well, they are more efficient. That is something I would say. But when we come to things like creating, like understanding about history, like thinking about philosophy, these kind of things are not capable by to be so sorted out by technologies at all. I mean, after all, I mean, any program is a combination of zero and one. It's a huge combination of zero and one, but it's still a combination of zero and one. It's not human intelligence. So yes, it's definitely important to continue the education of liberal arts in the future in this era of technologies.
1: And yet, China will introduce 38 new university majors, including embodied intelligence, the brain computer science, energy science, etc., etc. So, what is the goal of this? And how would all this fit in practical terms with the country's broader goal of developing advanced technology?
3: Well, I think that these are really sort of the emerging industries that require the cultivation of talents. So when you develop these new majors, is really to cater for the needs of the economy, right? The needs of the industrial upgrading, the needs for technological innovations. So I think what's interesting is in the meantime, I think this year China just plans to recognize 12 new occupations, and these include digital twin engineers, embodied intelligent robot technicians, and sports data analysts. So just as a sort of an example, some of these new occupations that probably will not be able to be produced by the old sort of educational system. So that means, you know, as the economy evolves, as technological development proceeds, you also need to upgrade the educational system to have the majors, to have the program that will continue to support, you know, the innovative economy. And I think another important point here is that, you know, for just as an example, China has over, 40 some mining engineering programs to support, China, for example's rare earths developments. And this is really China's unique advantages that, in many of these very niche areas, the emerging, sectors, China's educational system is able to produce the kind of talents and also the research that these industrial needs are demanding. So I think this is a sign that the educational system reform is really meeting the needs of both the present but also going forward. Now, I agree with Jiahe. I think as a liberal arts college professor, I would emphasize the importance of the fundamental skills that liberal arts education will provide. And I think what is interesting and important from this plan that some of these cuts of the majors, not because just because they are liberal arts, then therefore they get cut. I think it's clear from the plan is that some of these majors that are being cut is because there's low market demand. So foreign languages or public administrations or management or human resources, it turns out that there is more supply than demand that is needed in the market. And that's why some of these majors are being cut. I think the liberal arts value is really integrated into the curriculum, right? The idea that you need critical thinking, you need to develop cognitive kind of skills, all of this are still really important because to develop technology, you need to first have really the kind of sort of mental capacity, right? And have the human talent to be able to guide technology developments. So I think that is still very important to understand. This new plan is not just to cut liberal arts to promote STEM in and of itself. I think there are really the idea that what the market needs, what the economy needs, what the future development needs, that's how the educational reform should be directed towards.
1: And Li Lun, so beyond technical knowledge, what do you think, what skills will future graduates need in the AI era? Is that critical thinking, creativity, interdisciplinary learning, communication, or what else? What will be even more valuable?
0: Yeah, so I think that's a great question. So beyond the things you mentioned, like critical thinking, problem-solving skills, and also I think in terms of the interdisciplinary learning, I think that they're all very important because I think for example, critical thinking, I think it will become more valuable in the future, not less valuable, because AI can generate a lot of answers very quickly, but these students need to judge whether these answers are accurate, incomplete, or whether they are appropriate. So I think the ability to kind of verify and to compare sources of these answers and kind of reason depending on the answer that's provided by AI is going to be central. And I think when it comes to interdisciplinary learning, I think AI literacy plus the domain knowledge is going to be essential. So what I mean is that we don't want every graduate of a college or a PhD graduate program to be an AI engineer or a software engineer, but I think every graduate should have some understanding of how AI tools work and how do they kind of can be integrated into their own workflow. So basically, if you're a doctor, if you're an engineer, if you're working in finance, I think these areas combined with AI is going to have basically more value in terms of, for example, having medicine with AI or law with data governance, or you could have start a finance company with machine learning, so on and so forth. So I think this combination is going to be a lot more valuable in the future. And finally, I think something that's often not mentioned is curiosity. So because the AI development is so fast, we need to keep curious and keep learning and to treat learning as a lifelong goal. So I think having this curiosity for graduates is also very important. And that's going to matter for what they know now, but also for how they will learn in the future.
1: And Ian, so China plans to introduce AI education throughout the entire education system from primary school to universities. So what is the broader objective? Is this about AI literacy or about cultivating the next generation of AI innovators?
3: Well, I think it's the combination of both, right? So, AI is a fundamental skills now, just like reading and writing. And so AI tools are now being integrated into all aspects of economic and social life. So it is essential for the youth to master the AI skills. So I think that's why it's important to emphasize that AI needs to be integrated into the curriculum, from the AI applications to AI use ethics. I think all of these are important for students to master from early on. But it's also really for technological sovereignty, which is what you mentioned, to cultivate AI talent to continue to develop China's AI technology. But I would also say that, integrating AI into the education system is also to improve the efficiency of the system. I think for many teachers and students, utilizing AI has been, in a proper way, has been really efficiency enhancing. So I think in a way, AI can achieve all these three goals, right? To modernize the curriculum, to build the foundational skills, and to continue to develop AI talent and AI technologies.
1: And Li Lun, some educators warn that the over-reliance on AI could reduce the students' ability to think independently or solve the problems on their own. So is that a real concern? Or where should the schools and educators draw the line? How much AI use is beneficial? And when does it begin to replace the general learning?
0: Yeah, so I think there's definitely a trade-off. I think the real challenge is really not to just simply teach students how to use AI tools, but I think as educators, we should teach them how to question the output from an AI. So I think in a lot of schools, not only universities, but in terms in primary schools, in middle schools as well. So students sometimes are not only taught to use these large language models to solve their problems, but to ask whether these answers are actually correct and verify information from multiple sources. So I think, to define AI, I think AI is an enabler, is a learning partner. It shouldn't be a substitute for thinking. So it's very useful to help students brainstorm, to help students, for example, understand, resources and references in a different language. It can stimulate students, curiosity and help students achieve things that they couldn't achieve. For example, even for primary school students, they could use coding to, for example, design their own game, to learn at their own pace. But it can become very harmful if basically it's just substituting the thinking process. It's just writing down the answers. I think the educators should make the students more adaptive and encourage these people to kind of use AI in a critical way, but also to enhance and promote their creativity and also to educate them to use them in a responsible way.
1: And Jiahe, so for employment, many countries worry about AI will replace jobs. But why does China emphasize AI-driven job creation instead of job displacement?
2: Well, when we look at the development of human history, we always have new technologies to replace some jobs. I mean, this has been happening for, quite a few thousands of years. So we always have new technologies. For example, we got kettles these days in our homes to boil hot water for us. We think it's obvious that you don't have a job to boil hot waters, but if you look back 200 years, there has been a job, which in many societies, there has been a job called hot water boiler. Who is the person prepared to boil the hot water for the society? So these kind of new technologies keep on emerging, and we replace some old jobs and we have new jobs in the future. And China, I think China has correctly realized this, that the emerging of AI is a very useful tool to improve the efficiency of the society. So that means with this new tool, you can have better efficiency. Of course, there will be the cost of a temporary loss of some traditional jobs, but these jobs in the new era of AI would be proved to be less efficient and should be completed by the machine. And the human workers should be left to do more creative jobs, the jobs that AI can't do. So this is the way that we improve our per capita GDP. So that's why China is saying that we don't worry about losing jobs in an AI era because we are confident we will have better jobs in the future.
1: And Li Lun, so some say AI lowers the barriers to entrepreneurship because AI can lower the cost of starting a business by giving individuals access to capabilities that once required entire teams. So, what do you think? Could AI trigger a new wave of entrepreneurship among young people?
0: Yeah, I think it's not only likely, but I think it's also very necessary. And I would also encourage these youth entrepreneurship, as you mentioned. So I think in terms of employment, there's a real pressure because, you know, as our 2026 college graduate cohort is entering the job market, you know, the population is actually almost 500,000 more from 2025. So job creation for young people is going to be a central macroeconomic and social policy issue. So I think, you know, we are already seeing, you know, policies supporting the so-called one-person companies. So with the introduction of AI, I think, you know, first there's a lot of potential, including providing, for example, AI services in terms of towards customers, but also in a lot of different areas, including tourism, including education, including you know delivery, also technology. So all of these gives the potential for you know starting their own company. And I think AI can help these youth entrepreneurship because, as you mentioned, it reduces the cost of starting up. So for example, if you want to start up an AI company to design a product, let's say a you know iPhone app, you need previously you need to employ at least three people. First, you know the CEO, but also a you know software engineer to who are responsible for the coding, and also maybe a finance person to kind of do all of the you know the financing services. But right now, AI can kind of take over everything, including the coding, design, customer service, marketing, you know translation, legal drafting. So everything that you can imagine can be you know lowered. You know the cost has been lowered by AI. So I think in terms of you know the firm registration process, a lot of provincials and cities has also eased the registration you know standard for one person companies. So I think for young graduates, AI is both you know it's very paradoxically both a labor market challenge but also a very useful tool for them to you know enter entrepreneurship. So I think the key is to change people's mindset from actually looking for a job to building a job.
1: And Yan, so 5 to 10 years from now, are you more optimistic or more concerned about AI's impact on employment?
3: Well, that's a great question. I think my answer would be like many economists, which is it depends. I think Lilian has articulated very well that on the one hand, you know, AI could be really productivity could enhancing. It could provide a lot of unprecedented opportunities. And I think that, you know, China's experience also has showcased that, you know, since 2019, for example, there have been many new jobs that are created that are AI related. In fact, more than 20 out of the 72 newly recognized occupations are related to AI. And so that does show that AI has a growing role to reshape the labor market, right? Creating some jobs, but also replacing some jobs. But on the other hand, I think what is really important is that in the AI age, it really requires different types of human talents. I think we have discussed it before, right? Which is not only about critical thinking, interdisciplinary learning, lifelong learning, creativity, and some of the executive functions that are able to make strategic, systematic decisions. All of this are important. So what that means, I think, eventually is that there will be new jobs being created, but we need to provide kinds of skills and talents, training, education to allow, right, the labor market to the labor force to be adaptive to the kind of new needs in the AI sector. And on the other hand, I think there are some of the slow adaptation. So in other words, there are people who maybe experience unemployment. Then again, the question is, are they able to find different ways, for example, become their own, you know, you know, so the so-called one-person company that is now a lot of times enabled by agentic AI. And if that doesn't fall through, then the question is, there will be any sort of social net, safety net to be to fall back on. So I think all of these are related to the policies, whether or not policies are able to prepare the labor force, whether the policies will provide certain guidance for entrepreneurs and provide access to financing, and you know, sort of legal protection to encourage more entrepreneurship, and whether or not the policy would provide certain social safety net for people to fall back on. So all of this, I think, are really important as to whether AI can play a generally more positive role, or it has more destructive but creative way, right, to reshape the economy and society. So I would say it really depends. But again, I think I have the confidence that China is able to navigate through these challenges. Again, given the current situations in the labor market and the educational reform system. That's why I think, the China system has been adaptive to the kind of new technological challenges as well as opportunities.
1: And Yan, if you could give one advice to today's students and young professionals preparing for an AI-driven future, what will it be?
3: Well, I think it has been a cliché, but I really say follow your passion. Because, as a parent, I feel it's unprecedentedly challenging to really see the future, right? Because the future is changing so rapidly. In the past, our older generation always likes to tell the younger generation, which major you should choose, which career path you should follow, because we know you well, right? But I think in the new AI age, everything is possible. I think as AI literacy being penetrated, and everyone should have some kind of basic, AI knowledge and utilize that to their own, advantages. So I think really follow your passion, because that would really, sort of kindle the passion of learning, the passion of creating, the passion of asking questions. And so that, I think, is really, what the AI age will not be able to replace as a fundamental, I think, human skill.
1: Well, we're speaking with Yan Liang, Professor of Economics, Willamette University, Li Lun, Assistant Professor of Economics, Peking University, and also Chen Jiahe, Chief Investment Officer at Novum Aki Technologies. And that's all the time for this edition of BizTalk. To listen to this episode again, you can download our podcast by searching for BizTalk. I'm Zhao Yang in Beijing.
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8: 您现在收听的是中国国际广播电台。
9: Now the news, I'm Pian Yu. China's weather authority has issued its highest level red alert for rainstorms as Typhoon Bavi is making an overnight landfall along the country's eastern coast. Heavy to extreme rainfall is forecast across parts of Zhejiang, Fujian, Jiangxi, Anhui, and Beijing over the next 24 hours. Some areas could receive up to 500 millimeters of rain, while parts of Taiwan Island may see as much as 800 millimeters. Uncertainty remains over whether U.S.-Iran peace talks will continue following recent exchanges of strikes. U.S. President Donald Trump says 1,000 missiles are aimed at Iran, warning the U.S. military is ready to completely destroy the country. He made the comments in response to what he described as threats against his life. Meantime, Iranian Foreign Minister Abbas Araghchi has arrived in Oman for talks on the Strait of Hormuz, which remains a key sticking point in negotiations. Earlier, Iran's Supreme Leader Ayatollah Mujtaba Khamenei said in a written message that avenging his slain predecessor and father must certainly take place. Ehsan Kavani has more.
10: It seems that everything started from funeral processions during the past couple of days, where we saw the major demand was revenge for the late Supreme Leader's blood. Such demand was seen through slogans chanted by mourners and also placards carried by people. Such moves are strongly endorsed by the traditional revolutionaries, conservative figures, and hardliner entities within the government in Iran. The new supreme leader, Ayatollah Mojtaba Khamenei, has released a written message in which he addressed his late father, saying, "We pledge to honor your school of thought and to steadfastly follow the straight path you laid out." The supreme leader has pledged to avenge his father's blood and the blood of all the martyrs of these two wars against what he calls the criminal and dishonorable killers.
9: 15 people have died after a tourist boat carrying Indian visitors capsized off Vietnam's southern Phu Quoc Island. The vessel was carrying 32 Indian tourists and 4 crew and service members when it overturned on Saturday afternoon. Authorities are investigating the cause of the accident. Thousands of people rallied outside Japan's National Diet Building in Tokyo on Friday to protest a series of policies promoted by Prime Minister Sanae Takaichi's government. Organizers said around 27,000 people attended in person, with another 110,000 joining online. Demonstrators accused the government of pushing Japan toward militarization and war, chanting slogans in defense of the country's pacifist constitution.
11: I'm angry about what the Takaichi administration is doing. It keeps increasing defense spending, but I'd rather see that money used for social welfare instead of military programs.
12: I feel Japan is heading down the same path it took before World War II. As a Japanese citizen, I believe we must never allow that to happen.
9: The protests come as the ruling Liberal Democratic Party advances legislation on national security and calls for higher defense spending. Record heat and wildfires continue to grip parts of Europe. The UK has recorded its 8th day this year, with temperatures above 34 degrees Celsius, setting a new annual record. Neighboring France is experiencing its 3rd heatwave since May. Surging wildfires have already burned over 25,000 hectares, scorching twice as much land as in the same period last year. In Spain, hundreds of firefighters are still taking on a major wildfire that broke out in the southern Andalusia region. The fire has killed a dozen people. Lesotho has broken ground on the second phase of the China-supported Ha Ramarohele solar power project, expanding its total capacity from 30 to 80 megawatts. The country's prime minister says the project will strengthen energy security, reduce reliance on electricity imports, and support low-carbon development. Once completed, the project is expected to create more than 1,000 local jobs and generate about 95 million kilowatt-hours of electricity each year. And that's the news. I'm Tian Yu.
13: It will definitely have a stronger foundation built.
14: What's been announced really goes to facilitating the ongoing evolution of Hong Kong from being a liquidity pool to being a global pricing center.
15: I don't think that the size is already big enough, even right now, but they are providing better opportunities or more room for the investors.
14: We can anticipate ongoing developments in green finance product innovations.
13: It is just a starting point. It could go enormous.
15: Only child make the choices. The adults will take them all.
16: Welcome to the Chat Lounge. I'm Tuyun. Joining me to unpack China's latest measures aimed at boosting Hong Kong's role in the internationalization of the Chinese currency, the renminbi, Dr. Warwick Powell, adjunct professor, Queensland University of Technology, Dr. Jomi, senior research fellow at the Chinese Academy of International Trade and Economic Cooperation, and Dr. Sean Chang, academic assessor, HKU Space, the University of Hong Kong. Welcome to the show, gentlemen. Well, China's central bank, the People's Bank of China, together with the Hong Kong Monetary Authority and the Securities and Futures Commission of Hong Kong, has unveiled a new package of measures to bolster the city's role as the world's leading offshore renminbi hub, while strengthening its standing as an international financial center. Sean, to start, could you explain the thinking behind these measures from Hong Kong's perspective?
13: Right. I think this is good news as Hong Kong, as always, being the financial hub, and it will definitely have a stronger foundation built from the financial activities to those monetary support behind from the mainland and the central bank. Definitely that will encourage for more in terms of the monetary basis, the demand and the supply, people to engage on these business activities from stock IPO to financial instruments and to fund management. So in a broad case, that will encourage to increase the supply from the RMB currency point of view. And in terms of the circulation, we will also receive greater audience, people who make use of the RMB in their global financial activities. So Hong Kong as the business financial hub would supply those services, and that will encourage for other activities to support that. So I think from the monetary point of view, from the system point of view, and other financial support such as risk management, legal services, and all those would benefit out from that.
16: Then, Jomi, from Beijing's perspective, why were they introduced now? What's your interpretation?
15: Yes, I agree with Professor Chang's opinions on the position of Hong Kong as one of the financial centers. I think that Hong Kong has become maybe one of the top three financial centers in the world, just after New York and London. So it is quickly catching up with these two leading financial centers. I think that there may be several reasons. The first of all, that Hong Kong is a very important place for people to have some more interactions. I mean, not only in the financial levels, but also in the real economy levels. If you're looking at the data about the trade between the mainland and also the other APEC economies this year for the first 5 months, I can find that Hong Kong has reached the number one in both of the import and export of the mainland. So it's actually we are taking more responsibilities for the real transactions based on the trading goods. The second reason is coming from the financial activities themselves. We know that this time we are supporting Hong Kong to have a more fund coming from the mainland. And that means that there are more money that can be used in the different kind of financial derivatives products bought in Hong Kong. And also, I think that's possible for us to do more to support the more innovative ways of doing some kind of financial activities to make it better supported by more funds. That means that if you are going to buy more assets in Hong Kong, you will benefit from the certainties and you will have more benefits or profits in the coming times. And third, I believe that it is also true that Hong Kong has been playing a very important role in the innovation. The innovation of a stable coin or other kind of financial products are really are important thing for us to understand the world in a better way. As artificial intelligence is developing very quickly, we need to have a more mechanism to assure that the development of the technology is not just something in the air, but also something on the ground. So we're going to support Hong Kong to play a more important role in this regard, benefit from its financial institutions together with many professionals in this region. So I hope that these ways can help us to strengthen the connections between not only the mainland and the Hong Kong, but also, you know, Hong Kong and the other parts of the world.
16: Indeed. Then, Warwick, from an outsider observer's perspective, or maybe from a global context, to what extent have factors such as higher U.S. interest rates or geopolitical tensions or growing discussions about de-dollarization shaped the timing of these measures?
14: Yeah, look, there's a couple of interesting things in terms of contemporary events that no doubt contribute to thinking around an appropriate timing. Mm. And I'm thinking, of course, about the ongoing conflict in the Middle East and the extent to which that's affected the perceived or real safety concerns around places like Dubai. We have many reports of capital that had been domiciled in Dubai leaving and finding a new home in Hong Kong, for example, over the course of the last 3 months. But they're just short-term events, right? The longer-term structural changes in the global economy and in international geopolitical economy are ultimately driving a process of global currency multipolarity. There's no doubt that the sanctions regimes that have been imposed by the United States and other Western allies of the United States has accelerated the use of national currencies as part of settlement systems. And as that expands, unsurprisingly, holders of non-US dollar assets are now exploring ways in which they can deepen and broaden the markets for financial instruments and financial products. Right. These announcements that were made basically cover two categories. The first one is the creation of additional financial products, in effect, that support greater cross-border integration. And the second category really goes to supporting greater liquidity, enabling the more efficient circulation of the RMB. Now, so these are the main things. Global landscape changes, of course, through multipolar monetary systems emerging. There is a rising demand for the RMB beyond trade settlements, with a view towards investment and financing and pricing and reserves and such like. The timing, of course, is partly a response to immediate opportunities, if you will, but they're also just a necessary response to ongoing deep structural changes where there is greater real economy demand for RMB utility with trade with ASEAN, Middle East, even with Europe, right? You know, so, you know, there is a need for ongoing developments in liquidity support. Hong Kong, of course, where else? You know, it handles over 70% of global offshore RMB payments and clearing.
1: Right.
14: Deep liquidity pools, you know, common law systems, international connectivity, institutional bridges and technical bridges between the mainland markets and global markets. This is a very natural ongoing extension of a sound, structured, considered, stable approach to building a strong financial system for the People's Republic of China on the one hand, and for that to play an important international role on the other hand.
16: So you're saying that compared with other financial hubs in China, for instance, Shanghai or Shenzhen, Hong Kong's got some unique position there, right, when it comes
14: absolutely.
16: To...
14: Absolutely, yeah. Right? You know, it's got a broader international investor base. Mm. Yeah, the legal framework's different, and it's one that many companies and organisations outside of the mainland are more familiar with. And English, a predominantly English language environment, obviously functions well as a lingua franca for participants from many different countries coming together. And of course, it has well-established global linkages, right? So the networks and the relationships that already exist that have been embedded in Hong Kong for many, many decades are part and parcel of its foundational architecture. These are the resources and the assets that Hong Kong as a place brings to the table. It has, of course, as previous speakers have mentioned, been at the forefront of financial services innovation, whether it's cross-border risk management, insurance products, and of course now stable coins, right? So, you know, Hong Kong brings with it a whole bunch of attributes based on its own history that stands it out from some of the other centres on the mainland.
16: This has been the Chat Lounge. We'll take a close look at some of the key measures after the break. Stay with us.
17: The best military commander is not he who fights 100 battles and wins every one of them. The best military strategy does not lead to the desiccation of the enemy's capital city. Decoding the Art of War will help you understand why there's no art in war and how Sun Tzu stayed undefeatable using the science of war, with fun stories and insightful breakdown of famous battles. Find Decoding the Art of War wherever you listen.
16: Welcome back. We continue our chat. Then let's take a closer look at what's actually in the new package. One major move is the expansion of Bond Connect's southbound channel, which facilitates mainland investors to invest in bonds in Hong Kong. And the annual investment quota has been raised from 500 billion yuan to 800 billion yuan, or 118 billion US dollars. And at the same time, the range of eligible products has been broadened to include repo transactions, Hong Kong dollar bonds, RMB-denominated bond products, and even Macau's bond market. Then, Jomi, what's the significance of this expansion?
15: Well, I think that the significance comes from the real demand of the market. Well, I don't think that the size is already big enough, even right now, for the demand for the domestic investors who want to invest in different choices. But they are providing a better opportunities or more room for the investors. You know, based on this market size, that the enterprises or the companies can make a better design on the possible portfolios of the financial investment. So in this regard, the market is really an important thing for the investors or the companies to design some products that can be effective, can be attractive, can be

0: trying to reduce uncertainties. Maybe at the same time, you will lose some profits. So the investors have different intentions or habits. Some of them are really want to have more profits. They are going to take higher risks. So we can provide the investors more room for them to do the choices, to try to find the suitable portfolios, or at least to put some of these investments in their baskets. So this is an important thing for us to deal with that, because as one of our concerns right now, to solve the problems of the not enough investment opportunities in the mainland, we are really trying to open better and open wider. And one of the opening mechanisms or policies or environment is on the financial areas. So I think that is a kind of important thing that we can try to provide the investors some of this not so large risky investment space, but also are some of the very familiar place for them to do the judgment and decisions.
1: You're saying that the quota is actually not that enough, right? Do you expect that, you know, the number or the quota to continue to rise sometime in the future, and maybe to
0: Yeah, I hope so, because we cannot guarantee that the investors can always have more and more profits, but it's at least it will give us more opportunities. If they are so limited quota, I think that the investors will have to compete with each other. And in this regard, maybe they will just neglect some of the nature of the portfolios themselves. So if we are going to have, provide the investors more choices, we need to give them big enough room for them to do that decision.
1: Then what's behind this, or what's the authority worried or concerned about when it comes to the quota, limited quota?
0: I think that is always a concern of the administrations about how far can we just step into the internationalization of RMB. Well, it has been more than 30 years. I mean, when I was studying in the college, they are talking about the internationalization of RMB. But we also are, suffered a lot, not only China, but also many of the ASEAN countries by the Southeast Asia financial crisis in the year of 1997 and 1998, and also suffered from the global financial crisis in the year of 2008. So when we're trying to do more, we need to be very carefully to make the balance about, how far we can move just in short term. So this is based on the experiment. This is also based on the results of this experiment. So I hope that we can do more to open the market wider, and at the same time to have a better mechanism to monitor the possible risks and trying to reduce shock to the mainland financial market. I think that is a very important thing, because in the core of the principles of the administrations, the central banks, the core is we are not trying to make the financial resources just move in its own circle. We need to support the real economy, because the real economy is a very important thing for us to deal with. And the financial services is trying to support the development of the real economy in a better way.
1: Then at what level would you say is enough? Now it's like 800 billion yuan. Or
0: I don't think that is big enough. right now. So maybe in the coming 5 years, we'll double the size. I just guess.
1: Right.
0: I don't know.
1: Okay.
0: Because based on the real economy's development.
1: Sure. And talking about the expansion of the offshore RMB repo market, Central Bank Governor Pan Gongsheng also confirmed the central bank's newly launched RMB repo facility for overseas central banks and official institutions has already completed its first transaction through the Hong Kong Monetary Authority. And for listeners unfamiliar with the term, Sean, can you explain what exactly is a repo transaction in layman's terms, and why is it so important for financial markets?
2: Okay, sure. I think the implication this is, I agree with Mr. Powell and Dr. Mi on that. By deepening the RMB transactions in that case, there is a need for the repo market, because for smoothing out the transactions to provide the underlying liquidity, the repo market is important. Hong Kong dollars is convertible and exchangeable with global currencies, the G7s. And through the ripples, the RMB versus the Hong Kong dollars or the US dollars, that will definitely deepen the RMB access the global market. So what

0: the HKMA, the Hong Kong Monetary Authority, I suspect that implying Hong Kong MA exploring the short-term RMB debt issuance, the ripple normally is within the 7 days liquidity. And that will help not just for the Chinese banking system, but whoever institutions to the international global banks, if they want to access to short-term money, they could through this ripple system to access through Hong Kong MA and in exchange for that. So this is a very strong and powerful, I would say, it's not just a trend, it's not just a quota per se, it is a system. So I think the mainland authority, what I see it, is building a solid system for this globalization through the support of the HKMA to provide this ripple facility. So this is one major step that requires for the RMB to go internationalize. And I would see that is also a critical important step as the global liquidity providing for international players, as well as what Dr. Mi is referring to, the domestic demand and what make use by the mainland institution to participate on that is important. And if you referring to the 800 billion yuan quotas, it is not a ceiling. So I would say, I suspect that it is just a starting point. It could go enormous because what we looking at here is more than $30 trillion of China GDP. And this could go as far beyond that number.
1: Yes, well, we understand this repo facility is important, like you have already explained. But how it actually works, or why is it important itself? I Googled, it says in layman's terms, it's like going to a pawn shop. You hand over an item, something like a watch, in exchange for quick cash. Right, continue, please.
0: Yes, it's a liquidity facility. So I think for the interbank market, for all those financial instruments, our ripple market is almost a necessity. So people not just to borrow bond fixed income for long term. And sometimes for the funding requirements, for the short-term liquidity, for the margin, they require the ripple market to support the short-term liquidity system. So to enhance the RMB liquidity to build with the RMB facility, ripple facility, you could seeing this as building a yield curve, right? So a short-term liquidity tools is like a tendering mechanism or short-term debt issuance help to build a more predictable offshore RMB yield curve.
1: Right.
0: So the ripple market is to facilitate that.
1: Right. Warwick, can you help us understand the mechanism of a repo?
2: You've got to look at it like this. First, let's break down what repo stands for.
1: Sure.
2: It stands for repurchase agreement market. Okay. So that's the first thing, right? It's a market for the buying and selling of things, but it has a very particular set of characteristics. It is focused on short-term funding between financial institutions, where financial institutions who need cash sell their non-cash financial assets, bonds, to other financial institutions who have cash on the agreement that they will buy those assets back the next day, typically,
1: right,
2: with at a higher price. In other words, there will be what is in effect an interest fee for the institution that had the cash. They buy the asset off the institution that needs the cash, and then the next day the institution that needed the cash then buys the asset back.
1: Right.
2: That's basically how it works. And the reason why it exists is because in any complex marketplace with multiple financial institutions and multiple actors who have accounts with financial institutions, on any given day, there will be institutions that will have more cash than they need, and there will be institutions that will have less cash than they need. Mm. And this is a way of ensuring that the institutions can settle the accounts that they need to settle, et cetera, et cetera.
1: Right.
2: Very, very useful, right? Because it makes sure that the cash is available to those who need it at that moment in time. So that's basically why repo markets are important and are, you know, very efficient ways of dealing with, you know, short-term liquidity within the system.
1: Sure. Then what does the first transaction tell us about the maturity of Hong Kong's offshore RMB market?
2: Well, I mean, there's a few parts to all of this. One is, of course, that it creates depth, right? That as the capacity expands to handle increased volumes. It's a reflection of the fact that there's more and more demand for RMB for settlement purposes. So that's a system expansion, if you will, of demand for the RMB. And this helps making sure that the RMB is in the hands of those who need it when they need it.
1: Mm-hmm.
2: It speaks to and builds on the fact that there is a great deal of stability in the Hong Kong financial institutional environment and the legal environment. So it's a reinforcement of all of those sort of cornerstone attributes that Hong Kong has had. There are, of course, some other facilities that have been announced as part of this package too, let's not forget. So there's the repo market, which is your short term. Then we have RMB liquidity facilities, which has up to 3-year maturities. Right? So again, this is about creating markets for non-cash financial assets, enabling those who have cash to purchase financial assets that are interest-bearing but nonetheless are safe and secure. Again, reinforcing Hong Kong's position as a provider of a stable and safe set of institutions for the management of financial assets, be it cash or non-cash.
1: Right. Another measure more than doubles the RMB liquidity facility available to banks in Hong Kong from 200 billion yuan to 500 billion yuan, or over 73 billion US dollars. It's also about liquidity, right? It extends the maturity to up to 3 years. Sean, what do they mean for the market? I know it's also about liquidity.
0: The implications are quite strong, is that for any institutions, it could be banking financials, it could be corporate, and if they issue longer tenor, then this will build as the short term as most important, and how Mr. Powell addressing this. And gradually, we are seeing a full yield curve being built here in Hong Kong as an offshore RMB trading center. So as the tenor start reaching out, and if it could go now beyond that, then institutions, corporate finance professionals, if they require to have pricing, to have any risk management tool, and to build their financial instruments, this is the way how it will help the whole system, whole mechanism works out going forward.
3: Beijing also aims to help Hong Kong become a gold trading center. That's coming up next. 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
3: Welcome back to the Chat Lounge. We continue our discussion on China's latest measures to reinforce Hong Kong's role in RMB internationalization.
1: So far, what we talked about is about liquidity, but another eye-catching initiative Beijing is supporting for Hong Kong is for the city to become an international gold trading center, including the exploration of RMB-denominated gold products. And Hong Kong has already launched a central gold clearing system and resumed U.S. dollar gold futures trading, with RMB gold futures also under consideration. Jomi, why has gold become part of China's RMB internationalization strategy?
5: Well, you know, in last year, there are so many discussions about the gold transaction because gold is becoming more and more expensive. It has created many historical records. And I think that is also why so many investors want to invest more in that kind of treasuries. But this year, they are facing another trend. Some of these worries coming from maybe it's overvalued about its prices. So there are still a lot of concerns on that, because so many people are having more positions in that kind of treasuries. So I think that when we're trying to discuss about the internationalization of RMB, it is one of the very important indicators, is that whether it can be transacted or it can be used as one of the labor's tools to measure other assets prices. So in this regard, I would say that gold has become one of the hottest assets in the world. And if we are going to support Hong Kong as one of the financial center, we need to give it more kind of the rise of the pricing.

0: about the different resources, especially the very important asset like the gold. So we know that Hong Kong has many advantages, and one of them is that Hong Kong has free mechanisms about the policies of international trade. It has almost zero tariffs on almost all the goods coming in and out. So when we're talking about the transaction of the gold, it's not only about what we have in the banks about the digital numbers. Sometimes it's also about how can we fulfill the settlement of these demands. So if Hong Kong has become one of the very important international financial centers, I think that maybe in the future we can hope that Hong Kong can also be a place for us to make all this real gold to be transactioned and also be stored or be transported. So these are the advantages of that. And when the gold is about the real transaction, I think that it should be nearer to its important market as mainland. So everybody know that United States is still the one of the largest countries who has the real gold. But there are also a lot of not so promising or not so good practices of the US government. Maybe in the future, I don't know if all the gold is put in the United States, whether there will be some more risks for us to fulfill, the real transactions. So if we are going to support Hong Kong as a financial center, maybe it has more benefits and advantages in this kind of very important metals for the transactions.
1: Sean, do you have a different opinion when it comes to the purpose of setting up such a gold trading center in Hong Kong? Is it more or less about liquidity or anything else?
2: Yes, I think again the implications can be very broad. As we know, the China Central Bank's reserve is more than 2,000 metric tons of gold reserves. And imagine that apart from the paper gold futures, physical gold exchange is also quite a great deal amount of transactions that we're seeing on a daily basis. If gold can be cleared out from the Hong Kong system, and if we also able to help out on the RMB price commodities trading out on these gold exchange here in Hong Kong, that will also broaden up on the RMB circulations in exchange for commodities like gold. So Hong Kong can become Asia RMB commodity pricing hub. It could also broaden up the RMB base in exchange for gold. And that will have multi-benefits both for the China market and also Hong Kong as the commodity pricing center.
1: Warwick, how attractive do you think it could turn out to be?
3: Look, I think it could become very attractive, actually. I mean, given global uncertainties and instabilities, there are also concerns, in fact, that the Americans don't actually have the gold that they claim to have. And the ability to link the physical Shanghai gold exchange with the markets in Hong Kong, I think, could be quite an important innovation. As I think the others have said, and I'll just try and summarize how I see things. The
1: Sure.
3: critical impacts of this is that it enables benchmarking pricing power to be established in Hong Kong and in Asia more broadly. That's the first thing. Doing so will attract international capital, which is quite important in terms of global liquidity and RMB circulation through the real economy and in the marketplaces for various types of financial products. It will, of course, by being a benchmark pricing power, it will contribute to RMB pricing and settlement for a broad range of other commodities. And ultimately, the structural transformation of global markets, particularly in terms of the role of the US dollar historically as the reserve currency, is progressively watered down by other currencies being able to fulfill these critical pricing and settlement functions. So it's another important brick in the wall, shall we say,
1: Sure.
3: of a much broader strategic transformation in the architecture of global financial markets and global financial derivatives markets.
1: Then of these measures and some others we haven't mentioned, which one or which ones do you think would have the most tangible, if you will, impact on
3: Well,
1: Hong Kong?
3: look, I
1: Where we
3: think
1: go
3: they have
1: ahead.
3: to be seen as a package. Yeah, look, I was just going to say, I mean, these announcements were made as a package deal.
1: Right.

0: And so, whilst there may be views about whether a particular part of the package is big enough today or is too small or what have you, it's important to view this as a package deal, that this is a combined set of measures that have been introduced or announced to be introduced that accomplish two important things. One is to create new products, right? By which I mean things, assets, financial assets that currencies, including the RMB, can be exchanged for. Secondly, in doing so, part of that product suite creates broader bridges or a bigger pipeline between the mainland markets and offshore created financial instruments. So that's the first thing. Secondly, it also creates an expanded foundations for bank-to-bank liquidity support. So these are the two principles behind these 11 measures, and it must be seen as a package deal rather than, whether one's more important than another, because they each play a role and they will each service the needs of different actors globally at different points in time.
1: Sure. Then let's take a look at the bigger picture. Once these measures are fully implemented, what do you expect will be the biggest impact on Hong Kong? Will they naturally increase offshore RMB deposits, attract more international capital, or further strengthen Hong Kong's competitiveness as an international financial hub? Sean?
2: Right. I think, like you mentioned, from Hong Kong perspective, definitely it will benefit, especially the functions, how it cooperate with Hong Kong Monetary Authority and other financial institutions. And it opened the door for international investors, international players who wants to get access into those cross-border transactions. But they also want to hedge those risks. And from the risk management perspective, from ALM to regulatory alignment, that could provide those safety net and also those requirements to hedging their investment exposures into mainland. So from the Hong Kong side, Hong Kong MA definitely would expand the toolkits positions, Hong Kong as the offshore liquidity anchor for RMB. And from the product innovation perspective, more RMB derivative structure instruments or sustainability RMB related types of investment that will ongoing have those innovation and institution connectivity, those southbound flows deepen mainland or the northbound flows into mainland with through Hong Kong at the financial hub, not just supporting for the regional and global, but also supporting mainland to help foreign investors to gain access on the two-way capital gateway. And last but not least, onboarding those who yet to have those learning experiences. They could through Hong Kong, through those regulatory clarity that is close to their home country, the local jurisdiction, and that will provide the platform for them to gain access into mainland. I think all these is going to benefit not just for Hong Kong, but a mutual way, motherland in mainland and Hong Kong by itself.
1: Right, but Domi, do you believe these measures will naturally increase or reinforce Hong Kong's competitiveness as an international financial center? Or
3: Well,
1: any?
3: I don't think that these policies are good enough to fulfill all its targets, but I won't say that only child make the choices, the adults will take them all.
1: Right.
3: So as international financial centers, I think that Hong Kong is benefiting not only from these real policies, the real new products or markets, as Warwick and Professor Chang has just mentioned. I want to see there maybe are two more things that we can find from these policies. So this signal is not just started from right now. It's maybe started from the Lu Jiazui, the financial forum, also by the governor of Peng Gongsheng, and he declared that China is going to support the better financial openness. I think that is not just about the openness of the the mainland market. It's also regarding as the Great China circles, including Hong Kong and Macau. So we are able to have a better integration based on this financial openness. I think this has given the world a very important messages that the Chinese government are really are supporting Hong Kong as one of the main financial centers in the world. That is very important because confidence are even better sometimes compared with the real money. Well, the second is that we are not just stop there. So these policies and these new markets are really giving us a start. But what will these markets going to develop to? That is based on the interactions between the, you know, the real investors and also the markets itself. So these kind of interactions are really helping us to optimize or improving the policy to do with that. I think that in my understanding that the target is not we are just trying to copy what has been done in other financial markets. On the contrary, we are really want to find the best, you know, suitable for us, the best financial products, the best ways of managing the risks. So we are going to support, you know, Hong Kong to lead that way in the standards, in the, you know, the design of the market or even a systematic ways of managing the financial system. So these kind of things are really important. And the third, I talked about the technology. The technology in the financial areas are very popular. We have the fintech, the financial technology as one of the very hottest, you know, topics for the discussion, like the stable coins or blockchains or other kind of issues. We are really are trying to do more instead of just you know, the traditional ways of doing businesses. So the risks are not just like before. We are facing so many new risks. The risks are also, you know, the biggest concerns for the better openness. So we want to have institutional openness, but the institutional openness should be based on the market, the real activities and expectations. Mm-hmm. So in this regard, I would say that the central government is working with the Hong Kong government trying to maintain these targets and trying to make it in a better way to fulfill our targets together.
1: But despite these measures, questions remain over whether Hong Kong can maintain its global competitiveness. We'll explore that after the break.
4: 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Roundtable, your passport to the heart of China's buzzing society. Pressing issues, lifestyle trends, and impactful policies, we're tackling them head on with wit, wisdom, and a whole lot of fun. Discover the real China through the eyes and voices of its people. Gain a unique global perspective on topics that resonate universally. Tune in and turn up the excitement dial on Roundtable as we bridge gaps and break barriers one discussion at a time. Don't just listen, be transformed.
1: Welcome back. And like what we mentioned earlier, over 70% of global offshore RMB payments and clearing are still handled through Hong Kong. It seems the city, its leadership remains difficult to replace. But international financial centers like Singapore, London, and Dubai are all expanding their RMB businesses. So Warwick, what further institutional reforms or product innovations? I think Jomi already mentioned some. Do you think Hong Kong may need to stay ahead in this regard?
0: Look, in terms of product innovations, I think one of the things that we're likely to see over the course of the next few years, maybe even a bit longer, is an expansion of asset and wealth management products, both for Hong Kong institutional investors and retail investors, as well as for mainland investors. So these north-south connective channels are going to become quite important in anchoring product innovations.
1: Right.
0: We're also going to see, I think, the development and an expansion of products that are more aligned with real economy financing. Okay, so I think that there's going to be ongoing developments in that particular arena. I would expect to see greater innovations around financial derivatives, possibly even in areas such as insurance products. And of course, I think we can anticipate ongoing developments in green finance product innovations. The global demand for energy transition, climate change related activities, et cetera, will give rise to significant opportunities to make use of China's own technical innovations, but will need to be accompanied by financial innovations to help mobilize those resources. Hong Kong's other challenges, of course, go to ensuring that it remains an attractive place for the kind of talent that we're talking about. And it's a complex set of talent, you know. It's not just conventional finance people. It'll be people who have knowledge and expertise in various forms of technologies, such as financial technologies, distributed ledgers, blockchains, et cetera, et cetera. But I think importantly, too, it will need to attract and maintain a talent pool of people who understand some

0: leading edge technologies in things like information systems, artificial intelligence, biotechnology, pharmaceuticals, and a broad range of those sorts of areas, environmental technologies, et cetera, because it is those real world activities that will create the foundations, if you will, for stable, anchored, risk mitigated insurance propositions. And these things, of course, I think Hong Kong's incredibly well positioned to. I've been very bullish about Hong Kong for a long, long time, in fact, almost all of my life. And I see very little in these measures that would dampen my enthusiasm for Hong Kong's future, particularly as it deepens integration with the GBA, the Greater Bay Area, on the one hand, and maintains an innovative outward posture to the rest of the world.
1: Right. Sean, what's your take here? Do you agree, or are you as optimistic as Warwick?
2: Yes, maybe I echo Dr. Powell's point just then. I think to deepen the market here in Hong Kong, surely it will make Hong Kong more competitive. And from how I see it, this is not just benefit RMB internationalization, but it is an active architect, and structurally it helped those measures translate into real market behavior. And from the governance and risk perspective standpoint, it also upkeep and provide the ongoing maintenance since RMB internationalizations process has been ongoing. And like Dr. Mi referring to, it has been ongoing for more than 20, 30 years. So we are seeing a higher level of integration. And last but not least, I think from the portfolio standpoint, Hong Kong, those financial banking institutions, insurance firms, asset managers, they will surely will be more flexible with these mechanisms in place to adjust their portfolio, to adjust their liquidities when there is needed. So all in all, you know, this is a perfection adjustment to the system, and that will definitely help to pursue higher levels of RMB internationalizations here in Hong Kong and globally.
1: Before we hit the last question, I got some technical issue. Hong Kong has increasingly positioned itself as the world's premier offshore RMB business center. Some believe this will further strengthen its role as an international financial hub, while others worry that financial resources could become overly concentrated in RMB-related businesses. So, Sean, are these two objectives mutually reinforcing, or is there a trade-off between strengthening the RMB business and maintaining a diversified international financial center?
2: While I think there are policies being in place, but I believe that Hong Kong is a laissez-faire economy, and it will be driven by the market forces. I think definitely the demand will drive these RMB would be more, as there will be the sophistications and more well-built of the infrastructures that will help investors to pursue more on those type of instruments and investment. So I do not believe that it just anchor or skilled it one way or the other. I do believe that the market driving forces is the major forces behind that. And surely, if we're looking at the trend, RMB is getting more and more popular, and it is diversifications, especially when there is geopolitical tension arise, and that will make RMB more attractive.
1: So generally, it seems you are all very optimistic about the future, but there are some people who are not so, or maybe not as optimistic as you all are. So to all of you, looking ahead, maybe when you try to explain to those group of people, what key indicators should we be watching to gauge whether Hong Kong is strengthening its position as an international financial center going forward? Shall we start with Jomi?
3: Well, you know, there are many indicators, but first of all, I would say that the inflow and outflow of those capitals are really what the market is really reacting. Well, more investors want to put their money in Hong Kong, I think that would be a very good news and signal for us to know that Hong Kong is more attractive. But if there are more capital want just flow out of Hong Kong, that would, you know, on the negative impacts of that. And the second, I think that is also about you know, the preference of this you know, financial centers, financial institutions like some of the investment banks, whether they want to strengthen the position of Hong Kong as a headquarters in this region or even globally. If there are more companies, more financial banks want to do that, I would say that is another signal that we can observe. And the third one, I mean, that is also about the policies. Are we going to have a better and a more opener policies is another kind of things that we can observe about the real effect of Hong Kong. So if we can have that, I would say that it seems to me that there are more positive feedback from this practice that we have been doing. So that is another way we can observe that.
1: Sean, your take?
2: My take is if we can able to make the market more efficient, and at the same time, if the Hong Kong local authorities can able to accomplish that together with the governance and risk managing how this market fosters going forward. I think we also need to catch up with those regulatory environment, with the assess of governance implications also, because as the pace and the development is growing faster and faster and broader and broader, we require to have collaborations between borough authorities and regulators. So all these have to be in place. Otherwise, I echo Dr. Mi's point that if we're seeing more southbound flows, but those are being exit or leakage to other areas, then we need to try to fill in that gap. So I support the views that surely this market is getting more sophisticated, but it would be good that to have other policies to support together with that. Thanks.
1: Sure. And last but not least, Warwick, please wrap up this session.
0: Let me see how I go. In terms of overall summary, I think it's important to understand that what's been announced really goes to facilitating the ongoing evolution of Hong Kong from being a liquidity pool to being a global pricing center. Mm. So that's the first thing to bear in mind. That's the sort of big picture, the strategic picture that we're talking about here. Now, in terms of things to keep an eye on, the indicators of performance and success, I think that there's, you know, five or six or maybe a few more. Obviously, we're looking at offshore RMB deposits and settlement volumes, how much activity is going on. We need to monitor, and I think my colleagues have talked about the flows, you know, bonds and stock connect flows. That's important to be monitoring closely. We obviously want to be watching gold trading volumes, given that we're seeing initiatives in the gold arena. And because of the of the growing capacity for lending being supported by the three-year bonds and things like that, we want to see increased debt issuance in RMB from Hong Kong. I'd like to also think that the package will encourage further development and expansion of asset and wealth management capabilities and funds under management. We're also looking at foreign exchange trading volumes, obviously, talent inflows. I think we've touched on that. This is a very important indicator because in these sectors, you know, finance, financial technologies, regulatory technologies, investment management, funds management, product innovation, etc., we need talented people, right? Creative, talented, well-educated, but also incredibly responsible people. And ultimately, of course, the greatest indicator from my perspective that we want to be keeping a close eye on over the next few years is the extent to which there are new financial products and new cross-border innovations being developed and trialed and launched. So that's my summary of where I think these particular initiatives take us, the general direction and the sort of broad strategic repositioning of Hong Kong from being a liquidity pool only to being a focal point for global pricing.
1: Mm. You're saying Hong Kong is on track to become a global pricing center for RMB denominated assets. Why is that important again?
0: Well, it's important from China's perspective because it means that in markets, of course, are made up of buyers and sellers from around the world, start to see and use the RMB as the means of account, the unit of account. And that supports, of course, the use of the RMB as part of global circulation. And there are other reasons. I mean, we've touched on this in past shows where we've talked about the shift towards RMB-based pricing for things like iron ore, for example. It delivers greater transparency from a Chinese buyer's point of view, and it also reduces the extent to which there may be market manipulation from Western powers. So there's a whole range of reasons why becoming a pricing centre is an important evolution

0: evolution and maturation of the RMB and its ambitions to fulfil greater roles as a public good service provider within a global economic environment.
1: Fair enough, and Hong Kong's future also may be embodied in that aspect. And on that note, we conclude our chat for this session. Many thanks to Dr. Warwick Powell from Queensland University of Technology Australia, Dr. Sean Chan from the University of Hong Kong, and Dr. Zhou Mi from the Chinese Academy of International Trade and Economic Cooperation. We'd love to hear your thoughts, so drop us a line at radio@cgtn.com. I'm Tian. Thank you for listening. Join us again for more Chat at the Chat Lounge next week. Talk soon.
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7: 您现在收听的是中国国际广播电台。
8: Now the news, I'm Pian Yu. China's weather authority has issued its highest level red alert for rainstorms as Typhoon Bavi is making an overnight landfall along the country's eastern coast. Heavy to extreme rainfall is forecast across parts of Zhejiang, Fujian, Jiangxi, Anhui, and Beijing over the next 24 hours. Some areas could receive up to 500 mm of rain, while parts of Taiwan Island may see as much as 800 mm. Uncertainty remains over whether U.S.-Iran peace talks will continue following recent exchanges of strikes. U.S. President Donald Trump says 1,000 missiles are aimed at Iran, warning the U.S. military is ready to completely destroy the country. He made the comments in response to what he described as threats against his life. Meantime, Iranian Foreign Minister Abbas Araghchi has arrived in Oman for talks on the Strait of Hormuz, which remains a key sticking point in negotiations. Earlier, Iran's Supreme Leader Ayatollah Mujtaba Khamenei said in a written message that avenging his slain predecessor and father must certainly take place. Ahsan Kavani has more.
9: It seems that everything started from funeral processions during the past couple of days, where we saw the major demand was revenge for the late Supreme Leader's blood. Such demand was seen through slogans chanted by mourners and also placards carried by people. Such moves are strongly endorsed by the traditional revolutionaries, conservative figures, and hardliner entities within the government in Iran. The new supreme leader, Ayatollah Mujtaba Khamenei, has released a written message in which he addressed his late father, saying, "We pledge to honor your school of thought and to steadfastly follow the straight path you laid out." The supreme leader has pledged to avenge his father's blood and the blood of all the martyrs of these two wars against what he calls the criminal and dishonorable killers.
8: 15 people have died after a tourist boat carrying Indian visitors capsized off Vietnam's southern Phu Quoc Island. The vessel was carrying 32 Indian tourists and 4 crew and service members when it overturned on Saturday afternoon. Authorities are investigating the cause of the accident. Thousands of people rallied outside Japan's National Diet Building in Tokyo on Friday to protest a series of policies promoted by Prime Minister Sanae Takaichi's government. Organizers said around 27,000 people attended in person, with another 110,000 joining online. Demonstrators accused the government of pushing Japan toward militarization and war, chanting slogans in defense of the country's pacifist constitution.
10: I'm angry about what the Takaichi administration is doing. It keeps increasing defense spending, but I'd rather see that money used for social welfare instead of military programs.
11: I feel Japan is heading down the same path it took

0: before World War II. As a Japanese citizen, I believe we must never allow that to happen.
1: The protests come as the ruling Liberal Democratic Party advances legislation on national security and calls for higher defense spending. Record heat and wildfires continue to grip parts of Europe. The UK has recorded its eighth day this year with temperatures above 34 degrees Celsius, setting a new annual record. Neighboring France is experiencing its third heat wave since May. Surging wildfires have already burned over 25,000 hectares, scorching twice as much land as in the same period last year. In Spain, hundreds of firefighters are still taking on a major wildfire that broke out in the southern Andalusia region. The fire has killed a dozen people. Lesotho has broken ground on the second phase of the China-supported Ha Ramarohele solar power project, expanding its total capacity from 30 to 80 megawatts. The country's prime minister says the project will strengthen energy security, reduce reliance on electricity imports, and support low-carbon development. Once completed, the project is expected to create more than 1,000 local jobs and generate about 95 million kilowatt-hours of electricity each year. And that's the news. I'm Tian Yu.
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0: Hey everyone, I'm Jason Smith, originally from sunny California, now living in beautiful Beijing. Today's guest is David J. Carlson, who is a U.S. Marine veteran, co-founder and CEO of Blue Diamond Artisan Strategies, a seasoned geopolitical consultant and risk management expert. 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Welcome back to The Bridge to China, David.
1: Thank you for having me.
0: I want to talk about your company and about your goal and cooperating with Asian countries and Western companies, getting them together, getting them engaged. I know you spent a lot of your time in China. So, what inspired you to co-found Blue Diamond Artisan Strategies, which helps focus like Western businesses and navigating China and Asia?
1: You know, the first time I went to China in 2012, started to get involved with EB-5 and, some of the immigration programs at that point. Just saw that there was a market for Western services. Not a lot of service providers from the United States or, from different parts of Europe or Middle East, et cetera. So at that point, I just saw what, the market. And just the scope. There's cities that most Americans, most people listening to this have never heard of that are bigger than almost, every city in the United States or, even bigger than New York. And people don't even know that they exist. That's how I think we've just kind of become so used to the size of China and what they've accomplished. And, people see these Instagram videos and, the videos of the infrastructure and the buildings and whatnot. And I think that's just kind of where that all went. And now, we saw an opening. There's really a corporate approach to a lot of APAC business. And, we saw a lot of openings in the Middle East, North Africa as well, in the MENA region. And there's a lot of business starting in those places, not a lot of Americans. So I just saw, opportunity. It could be tough. And there's certainly been a lot of challenges since my first trip in 2012. Things have changed, and then changed again, and 100 more times. But really, we saw a opportunity for like more of a boutique approach. You're not dealing with some college graduate. Kind of like a portfolio manager. I'm the one, involved. Along with any of our partners. So as in China and Asia in particular. In a lot of places in the world, it's really relationship building, but it's long-term. And that's kind of one of the challenges of being a smaller firm is like these other firms, they just plug people in. So, you got 100 years of a company forging partnerships with another firm in, say, Japan or China or Singapore or whatnot. You did, the 2015 to 2022, project, and then I took over. But I'm building on top of what you're doing, right? For a large firm. Whereas if it's just you, the progress you've made is the progress you've made. Or, your team or, your company or whatever mechanism you're working through. So I think that's the challenge is just being able to last long enough to see the fruit of all those, harvests you've planted all across, the places you've tried to operate. And China is one of those places, along with Asia, that you have to, you have to kind of have your feet on the ground and, shake hands and have a beer. And, that's just the way the business is done there. And I think a lot of people just have, they don't have the time, the investment that is going to be required. I think that's a big part is, it's a different type of business. In China and really across Asia and same thing in the Middle East and the Gulf countries and Europe, all these places. And, you start drilling down to regions, cities, even neighborhoods. They have different styles of the way they do things. And, a lot of these places, me and you stand out like Waldo. It's very easy to see that we're there, so we're not blending in. So you kind of have to be able to navigate that. You have to be likable. And I think that's a big part of all of this too. And you see this in the politics is, when you have to throughout your career build partnerships and get consensus for things to get done. You know, you tend to work better with people versus when you can just tell people what to do, or you kind of put money and buy your way through it. And I think that that's showing in, you know, just some of the decision-making processes we're seeing by a lot of different countries right now, really. Oh, yeah.
2: You're listening to The Bridge.
0: Well, could you walk us through one kind of example? You don't have to give the specific names for the companies involved, where Blue Diamond Artisan Strategies turned a seemingly, you know, a difficult, insurmountable looking geopolitical or regulatory risk in China into a competitive advantage, or overcame that obstacle?
1: You know, I think it's more of a trend of kind of overreacting. I think what we've seen, one case comes to mind is, you know, there was a American firm that had a Chinese partner, and the partner had some regulatory, you know, things they were going to have to deal with. So the American firm wanted to essentially, you know, maybe pack up and leave, thinking that there was going to be a lot of, you know, problems. They, you know, they had no knowledge of anything, but you know, just kind of reminding, you know, a lot of these companies, they might not have a long track record in China. You know, things get a little tough, and they or a little complex, and also expensive, and maybe they weren't prepared for some of this. So I think you know, you just have to really look at each case. But you know, in this particular case, just encouraged them to, you know, wait a little bit longer, and let's do a little bit more due diligence on our end, and found that you know, it really wasn't any validity to what we thought the problem was, and you know, things eventually smooth out. So, you know, the moral of the story is not to overreact. And I think, you know, that's for the most part, you know, that's something you see throughout the Chinese society and the government and the leadership. You see a tendency to think first, or to hold off on immediate, you know, comments. And you see that really, especially, you know, East Asia, the Japanese, I think, same thing with like South Koreans, and you know, a lot of these places, they're more careful with the long term, you know, focus. And I think that that's just one of the differences with the West. So that's one area that, you know, entrepreneurs and businesses have to, you know, again, accumulate for. And that's another issue, going back to, you know, one of my last answers about small businesses versus legacy companies, in terms of like, the timeline. You know, if you're 50 years old and you're a business of one or two people, you know, you're looking at how much time do I have? You know, you're trying to get things done because you're the brand, you're the company, you know, but you know, might be yours. Whereas, you know, these firms with towers across China, like they have the ability to, you know, really, you know, plot longer timelines, and you know, there's going to be many people pitching in on these projects and in these relationships. So I think those are all challenges that you have to, you know, account for as a foreign business, particularly American, just because of the visibility. You know, there's no, aside from Iran and the US and Israel right now, I'd say globally, the relationship with the most focused and consensus globally from people, when they say, you know, what's the most important and contentious relationship in the world right now? Like what relationship matters the most? You know, people say US and China. I think that's just already the stakes are high, and now they've certainly elevated. And President Trump, like say with, you know, President Zelensky, you know, you don't have the cards. And I think a lot of people are looking at the situation now and they're wondering, you know, who has the cards here, and who is able to dictate. And I think that's where we're at now is, you know, it reminds me of, you know, Texas Hold'em song that Kenny Rogers, you know, you have to know when to fold and hold and go and get up. I think right now we're kind of at a precipice in this war of where, you know, if there is an off ramp, you know, what does it look like, and how long does it exist? And if it gets, you know, if it gets more intense, and you know, if it gets complicated, and you have American boots on the ground and possibly allies, that all goes in, these calculations. And for China, they're losing a lot of their oil suppliers in the last few months. And that's a real issue for them is in that, going back to your question earlier about the summit, I'm sure Donald Trump is going to offer American oil to make up for some of their oil, or, where the American companies can send some oil to China. He's looking to make some deals. So there's a rebalancing going on, and we're seeing that at virtually every level of the system, really.
0: That does make sense. I mean, China has a lot of other sources for oil, including Russia. However, given the trade imbalance between China and the United States, and, the fact that China just can't keep buying soybeans, there has to be more to the trade relationship. Maybe oil or LNG could make up a considerable part of trying to rebalance some of that trade imbalance. But I wanted to switch gears to your background as a Marine. I think that's really interesting. And, part of what your company does is, in its geopolitical analysis, is take advantage of your expertise in geopolitics that you earned as a Marine. Could you tell us a little bit about how your background as a U.S. Marine has shaped your management methodology and how you apply that to entrepreneurial ventures in the Chinese market or Asia?
1: In China, as you know, it's a precise place. Like, I'd say, really across East Asia, including Singapore, Taiwan, China, South Korea, there's a emphasis on precision, in words and actions. It's a very systematic place where there's already established norms and things that you do, where you sit at the dinner. There's things you have to really learn. In the Marines, one of General Mattis's ethos is, winning the hearts and minds. And I think there's people that have, never had their kids talk to an American or a Westerner, if they've even seen them. Like, there's places where you don't see another Western person for a day, 2 days, multiple days. So I think there's that element of, trying to connect on a personal level, because in a way you're an ambassador. Where we met at that conference, I had a bunch of college kids with me. That relationship or that experience is going to be something that they'll tell people about, or their kids or their teachers. And those things, I think, are, the way that we improve these relationships, because

0: they've never gotten out of their county. You know, you get exposed to so many different types of people, which I think opens your eyes to be able to handle international business, because people have a choice who to work with, right? If they don't like you, you're not going to be invited back. You're not going to get very far. You know, interviews and reading things, you know, you can pick up a lot before you ever step foot in China or Japan or Colombia or, you know, wherever you're trying to work. But the amount of challenges never stops, never slows down. It just evolves. Like the water comes and goes, the tide. It's really, a couple months ago, it was tariffs and trade and, you know, Taiwan and everything else has kind of been pushed aside now. And, it, you know, everything's the energy costs. And but there's a lot of conversations. I'm sure, you get that in China too. You know, people, you know, they don't always come across Americans who are willing to talk about these things. So, you know, the Chinese are very educated and active in their politics and government and in the world. So like they love to, you know, discuss these things. It's something that we're all looking at and hoping for a resolution, right?
1: You know, the fact that you point out that a lot of Chinese people are interested in talking about politics, I think runs contrary to a lot of American perceptions of what it's actually like in China. But every time I meet some new Chinese person and I've sat there with him for, you know, just a few minutes, they're always like, well, what do you think about Trump? So like they do want to talk about these kind of things. It's really fascinating. I wanted to ask you about, you know, there are a lot of Americans that I run into online who are like seeing like the Instagram videos of Chinese cities and they're like, oh, I want to travel to China or I want to do business with China. Well, you're someone who does business with China and advises people who do business with China. So what kind of practical advice would you give to a young, you know, fresh out of college kind of entrepreneur who is interested in doing some kind of business with China? What's available? How can they get into China?
0: You know, I dealt with this, you know, still deal with it. Obviously, you know, you have a couple of tracks as we've discussed. You have the route you go like Ernst & Young or, you know, the big firms and, you know, you get hired in the United States, if we're talking about Americans, and maybe you can get assigned somehow to come over. I think a good option that people should look at. And, you know, you see a lot of stuff online, you know, official websites. So, you know, China is offering some like all expense paid, like education opportunities to Westerners to study in China, like Shanghai, I think was one, and it might be nationwide, but you know, there's a lot of opportunities to study. I think that's a good way. Like if you really wanted to immerse yourself, you know, if I could go back, you know, to change a ton of things. And if I knew that I wanted to be involved and go that route, I mean, you know, doing a master's there, studying abroad there, and taking the language, all those things, you know, and learning Mandarin, which I don't. It's quite difficult. But I think those are some easy ways to get involved. I think if you're talking college age, you know, there's like Chinese clubs on campuses. You know, and you have all these different clubs in school and in the business community. You have, you know, chambers of commerce. That's always a good one. You know, you have your like American Chinese Chamber of Commerce. You know, one way that we started to get involved, you know, I'm from Minnesota, so Minneapolis, St. Paul, our consulate is Chicago. So, you know, I started getting more involved with the consulates. And, but, you know, it takes resources. Now you're going to Chicago for a day or two and going to these events. But if you're serious about being in these places, you need to be around these people, right? Like, so I think those are the things you can do from like the US or if you're in Europe, same thing. You know, all these countries have consulates, embassies, there's professional chambers of commerce. So you can start to get involved and expand your network. I think that's the infrastructure. That's the foundation that you have to do is you can't just say, oh, wow, you know, Chongqing looks really, really cool. You know, I'm going to get involved and I'm just going to go there and, you know, I got a great idea and we're just going to rip it up. I mean, there's millions and millions and millions and millions of people that are also looking to do things in China and have the advantage, right? So you have to know what your competitive advantages are, like what you bring into the table, what makes you different. And when you're in China, you have the ability to be different because, you know, it's a pretty standard society in the sense of one country, two systems, they say. And that all makes it a lot of opportunities and a lot of challenges, but you know, you have to

0: make some friends. You have to be humble. You have to not think you know everything just because maybe you had a good deal or, you know, taking a class or whatnot. Like, it's really an evolving landscape. I don't think you ever, it's like a phone or something. You always have updates. Like, you're never going to be the, you know, Yoda of anything that is an evolving, you know, thing. So I think you have to do those initial steps. Once you get past that, you actually have to go. And I think, you know, one of the things you and I talked about was actually going to these places and seeing if you like it. There's American Chinese food, which I love. And it's like the best, you know, best food. Then there's Chinese food, right? Like, you go to China and like, it's a different Chinese food, right? But like, a lot of people don't know that. They think it's like, they're all eating sweet and sour chicken and chow mein and General Chow's chicken. And like, that's not really what Chinese eat. So like, you have to go there. You have to put in the time and you have to make the relationships. And I think that's the hardest part for, especially for Americans, because we're on the other side of the world. So you have to commit to wanting to be over there and really getting started like you. You know, it'd be a topic, you know, you could certainly give a good seminar on of, you know, how to get started and build something from scratch, right? Over there. And I think that those are challenges, but there's opportunities. But, you know, you have to know that you're a guest there. You know, there's a culture that you're not really that's foreign to you, and you have to be open to learning about it. You know, if you're genuinely curious about them and want to talk to them, and like, Chinese are extremely friendly to Americans. I've always found in my trips there, like, I've never really dealt with like people just being mean. Like, everyone's just so nice, and they don't want anything. It's, you know, if they see you lost, they see me looking, you know, for a signal or something, like trying to make my Google Maps work or something, or get a VPN to go. And yeah, they'll come up and ask you, like, if they speak English, you know, like, they'll try to help you. Like they're aware that it's tough for you being there. So I think it's just an awareness that how big the market is, how different the people are, all these cities, all these provinces. There's so much history, you know, 5,000 plus years, families that have known each other for centuries. It's just a different culture and a different place than the United States and the West. And I think, in a way, untrain yourself from the Western business model of the way, you know, things are kind of done. You have to take the things that you know and that you've learned and experienced in business, or if you're new, you're just a sponge, and you need to get over there and you need to go to events and make friends and trade shows. I try to find, you know, chambers or events. You know, you can pretty easy to find this stuff. I just went to an Australian chamber event, Thailand on last week. So yeah, I found it online, paid the fee, you know, had a plate, met a few people. But you just never know. You just have to be willing to put yourself out there. And I think that's, you know, not afraid to make mistakes. Chinese are, you know, very understanding. Like, I think they're, you know, it's built into the culture of kind of like being reasonable and win-win. And I think, like, you're not going to be judged because you don't speak much or well, or especially in the big cities, they've dealt with, you know, the first person they've seen lost, you know. So it's like, just, you know, give it a shot, but, you know, understand what you're getting into. Certainly, it's a lot.
1: You know, your comment about the conferences is really interesting, because I've been living here in China forever, and I'm always finding out about new conferences. Obviously, they're the big ones, like the, you know, International Trade Show down in Guangzhou, which has been there forever, and the CIIE in Shanghai, there's CIFTIS in Beijing, but there's so many more, and they're happening all the time, like every day practically, all over the country. I just learned about one from the former writer for Sesame Street, Josh Selig, 13-time Emmy Award winner. He was like, oh, there's a conference in Beijing for theme parks. And I was like, oh, I've never heard of that. And he said, well, I'm going to be there. If you want to have coffee, let's meet up. So I went to this just recently, a week ago, to this conference about theme parks. And there were roller coaster rides set up on the floor. And like, there was just like all the people, you know, in their business suits are like on the roller coasters, like going by. I was just like, wow, this is insane. I can't believe I've never heard of this. And it's been going on for years. There's just so many of these in China. So like you said, if you know, you find the right conferences in China you want to go to, like, there's a lot of people there just passing out business cards, passing out pamphlets. They want to do business. So if you've got some kind of business that you want to do, there's someone out there who wants, who's ready to do business, you know, whether it's like buying your services or selling you their services. There's just so much to do.
0: That's a good, make a point on that. Your business cards, like that's an example of like, a nuance in the US. People think that the business cards are dead. You have a lot of, especially like younger people in business. They think that's for like grandpas, like nobody does that anymore. Business, it has very specific attributes to the most localized part of it, all the way to, you know, the national or regional side of it. And cards is a good example. The Chinese and in Asia, they give cards, and it's an honor to get a card. Like my first trip in 2012, I gave one of my cards to the guy who helped me at the train. So I gave him a card and he was extremely happy. And I was like, you know, my friend told me, you know, not many people probably give him cards, but, you know, certainly, you know, how many Americans have given him a card. So it's like a big deal. And it hasn't changed with technology. You know, 2026, you still, you know, people, you give it with two hands, it, like what you do with the card. And this is the things you have to learn is what you do with the card is also important. Like you just don't set it on the table and disrespect it because it's an extension almost of that person that just gave it to you. Right. So like you take it with two hands and, you know, you should put it back. You know, like, I put it in my card holder and I'll do something with it later on when I'm not with that person anymore. But there's those types of things that people think, oh, cards are dead. Well, in China, it's not. In Japan, it's not. In these places, even though they're very technological, there's still that personal element. So those are the things that, you know, you might think one place that this is the trend and another place it's not. So you have to do your work and look at it. And cards is a good example of that.
1: You know, I was thinking about this because you have WeChat and I have WeChat. And if you don't have WeChat, you don't exist in China. You just, because like if you say, oh, can I contact you on Facebook or call you? People are legitimately going to be confused because so what I've actually done is I've actually put my WeChat QR code onto my card so that when I give them the card instantaneously, they're able to add my WeChat after that conversation is over instead of both of us taking our phones out. But if you're in China, yeah, WeChat is a huge deal. Business cards are a huge deal. Why not link the two of them? I want to ask you a different question, though. I know that you live in China some of the time. So looking over your entrepreneurial journey, which Chinese province or city has surprised you the most in terms of business opportunities versus perceived risks?
0: Two parts. So the place I was the most impressed that I thought was kind of different would be Macau. You know, I went to the Belt and Road conference this past year in September. I was shocked at the level of cooperation and inclusiveness between the most senior, respected business leaders in Macau and like all of the like young entrepreneurs, like the high school, college kids. It was very organized and like they all showed up. Like I went to multiple events in Macau and, you know, a couple guys are in like National Congress in China and there's just some important people and they know everybody. Like they knew the 20-year-old college kid that's like taking pre-business or something. And I've never seen that. Like I've never seen these people are at all of them. The synergy between the young people and the senior leaders and the support, like they just opened up kind of like a new, almost, you know, in the US you have those score centers or like kind of like a student union type place where everyone kind of come together and, you know, open workspace. Like it was for business and it was all, you know, looked like privately funded and probably some public funds too. But the amount of people that were supportive of all these things that like really is really noticeable. You know, in the US you have a hoarding of resources by, you know, generations or groups that don't want to give up control. Like you know, our Senate when I ran in 2012 and 14 was the oldest in history. It's even older. Like we just continually are getting older, but our population is younger and we're, you know, all these things are happening and people are having to reinvent the wheel, right? Because there's not this student teacher mentor. You know, we try to do it. We have different things in the veteran community or business community. You can find mentors and we have all that. But like, you know, you're talking on like a deeper level. and support more than just, okay, I'm gonna give you 20 minutes of my time. And like, normally I'm charging $500 for this. So feel, you know, privileged I'm giving you this time and free advice or whatever, you know, there's like, that's, I think, how it is a lot of times in the West. And what I saw in Macau was, it was really the opposite. It was like, these people are there and they're hanging out. Like, it wasn't like you see a lot of the, you know, the VIPs in these places, you know, they're, you know, time to go. And they're getting out, and these guys are hanging out. So I think there, and then I'd say the place that I found to be the most unique, Chongqing. I think that's the most unique city out of all the ones that I've been to. It's just so, the depth of it is, it's so massive. It's just such a, like, there's so many stories. It's crazy. I mean, it's, you see it in just the scale of it, you know, same as Shanghai and, you know, a lot of these cities in China. It's, as you know, when you get around there and you compare it to other places you've been, you know, whether it be US or, you know, UK or Europe or South America or whatnot, you just look and you just, things that we have in our home cities or home states or our biggest cities, and then you think of the things that they have in these other places and topics of conversations of spending allocations and priorities and governance. And those are the things you see. But like, the difference in business between a Chongqing, a Hong Kong, Shanghai, Shenzhen, you know, all those are different niches. There's different industries. You know, China is more organizationally, like, coherent, right? Like, things are sectors and places that specialize in things. It's not just everything everywhere, as you see in other parts of the world. So, like, back to your earlier question of people wanting to get into the market, like, what do you want to do and where do you want to do it? Right. And certainly they can, you know, book some time with me. I'd be happy to, you know, talk with them. You got the resources and you've got the time, and you really want to do it. You know, compare it to like going to, you know, you deciding to go to university. It might sound fun, but you're talking 4+ years of like your life. And this is dominating your life. Like, if you're unsure, you're like, maybe not, you know, going to, you know, full on, you know, expensive top rated university. If you're unsure if you even want to be in school, probably not the wisest thing. Right. So I think people just decide that they want to jump in and figure it out. And that, like, you can do some of that in places that are really opposite cultures of ours. And you can pick up things, but like, no matter what happens, I mean, you'll never be Chinese. Right. Like, no one's ever going to say David and Jason are like ultra Chinese. Like, that's not going to happen. So like, I think you can pick up as much as you can pick up from a outside perspective, but you have to really be there and see it and immerse yourself. And then, you know, you understand more. I think it gives you an appreciation for the differences, and, you know, it helps you navigate it. Oh yeah.
2: Listening to The Bridge.
1: You mentioned earlier strategic advantage. What is your strategic advantage? Well, one of the strategic advantages for, say, again, we keep using the example of Americans, we're both Americans, of being in China is being an American. So, you know, you can utilize that. So, I mean, as much as we could say, oh, you'll never be Chinese, that's actually a good thing in a way, because having the American in the room, people are interested in that. There are people interested in what you bring to the table with this different perspective, with, you know, and the different kind of contacts that you may have because of your relationship to the United States and knowing how business is done there. So I think that, you know, that's a good thing. Like, I've never been like, I'm going to become Chinese. My goal is to be an American in China. You know, a lot of the things you mentioned, like being an ambassador, I think that's a lot of what we do here in China, not just like for our government, but for our people and our business sectors and our culture and our background. I like being the insider outsider, you know, like being an American in China is what I bring to the table to some extent. But I wanted to mention, talk about what insider knowledge you have about doing business in China. So I'm going to make it, you know, I'm going to give you an example. I think being able to drink Mao Tai, you know, and correctly, you know, because in America, you have two glasses, they cheer each other. It doesn't matter where they contact. But in China, if someone is older than you, Like you have to contact slightly lower than them on the glass. This is something that a lot of people don't know. So in your perspective, with your, you know, the experience that you've had traveling around China, what is some kind of insider piece of information that you think gives

0: gives a Westerner in China a little bit of knowledge about how to get started in terms of building those relationships.
1: If you're not going to jump on a plane sometime soon and go to a conference, then you have to you're in Wisconsin or California or whatever. You have an ambition to want to be doing business in China or Japan or wherever in the world. Like, you have to look at what are your tools? Okay. And what can you pull on? What can you rely on? So I'm not, let's just say I don't have the money to go to China right now or go to Asia or to get started with this. Like, now you have to get started at your local levels. Like, if it's the US or Canada, a lot of your universities, these, clubs for Chinese students or Japanese students or wherever in the world it is, you have to start somewhere. So start in your local area, your Chamber of Commerce, Lions Club. If you just go on Google or, whatever you're using, and Asian American Chamber of Commerce, like Green Bay or wherever you're at, something's going to come up. Like, you got to start somewhere, right? That's the biggest hurdle a lot of people face is just getting started because things aren't perfect. So you have to start. And LinkedIn is a great way. I met a lot of people off LinkedIn. My partner, Mr. Sue, that was our first contact with me sending him a message on LinkedIn. So, we have all these tools, and that's the thing is you have your local stuff, but that also involves, needing things, need a vehicle, you need to go somewhere, right? But you can go on LinkedIn and, you can find stuff for your state, your city, different clubs for wherever you want to do things. There's Instagram pages, even, a lot of these Chinese places, the cities, companies, they have Instagram pages. Some of them don't, some of them do. But with the internet, you can really develop a base of people and start attending workshops. And if you're in the US, your state probably has different bureaus for these places, like Minnesota does. So I think those are all things you can do immediately. And then, decide again, what's your industry? Where do you maybe want to be in China? Where can you go? And then just go. If you can take a week or 10 days or 2 weeks, or if you can get a program, if you're in school, some kind of people-to-people exchange or student abroad or those types of things. And you just kind of got to get started and then network with other people.
0: I want to ask you one last question. Let's pivot back to politics and close out with this. From your advantage as a geopolitical consultant, a former U.S. Marine, a veteran, someone who does business in Asia, how do you think Beijing and Washington, D.C. misunderstand each other, and what can they do to better understand each other?
1: I think at the core, you have ancient civilization and you have a young superpower that had a really intense, grand century, the United States. You look where we were at in 1900 versus where we're at in 2000 when I graduated, and the position of the country in that 100 years, or 1920 to 2020, how much changed for us. We went from a country that was people thought certain things of, and we represented certain things, and then we became the last standing superpower, after the fall of the Soviet Union. And, then it was just us to kind of reign in a way. And that has created opportunities and it's created, problems that have went on for years and changed and evolved. And from China's perspective, that century where we had changed so much, they had a very painful century. A lot of bad things had happened, and they were not a solid state. They were fractured. Their people were suffering. There was so many people taking advantage of the Chinese, all these other countries and companies. And it was a century of embarrassment, century of pain. But that century goes into 5,000 years of greatness and, of history and leading the world, times. And I think there's a question of, in the United States, how do we keep China from becoming equal, right? I think there's people who think we're 1A, and

0: way, or however you want to look at it. The Chinese don't see it like that. The Chinese, I think, are looking for a parity. They're looking for to be viewed in the same respect. You know, if you're in a race and you're looking at someone ahead of you, you might not necessarily want them to fall and break their arm and their leg and go to the hospital for you to pass them. You know, but you came from way back there. You might not want them to trip and fall and go to the hospital and be like paralyzed. But like, you know, if they maybe tripped and, you know, skinned their knee for 10 seconds and you could catch up for an extra 10 seconds, it might be all you need, right? So I think it's kind of like that for the Chinese. It's like this Iran war, they've just kind of sat and let it play out because we're bleeding money every day. We're getting, far more divided. There's so many issues. Like, as you know, when you go in the U.S., it's like you feel like you're just hit with so much drama. And I think that we're just in a position where we're trying to hold on and they're trying to ascend and we're trying to control what a lot of people think is descent. How do you manage a country that is almost five times your size, 30 times older than you? Like the Chinese people see themselves as, wise people. Like I was watching an interview with a former Singaporean leader discussing the United States leadership and like the wisdom that they tend to lack in leaders. I think that's how a lot of Asia looks at it, is like we're powerful, but like we're not wise. We make stupid decisions for being a young country. And I see this on my Facebook. I post things that are critical of, say, this current Iran or, policy about something in, Asia or Middle East. People are just, come to attack immediately, right? Like I got like these people, some I've been Marines with, people I've known. This is my private, personal page. But like there's just a disregard for everybody else. Like it's America and like everyone else should just like move aside and like bend the knee while we walk on by. But these places all have their own interests too. And I think it's the big dog, we've kind of missed the opportunity and a lot of goodwill. And the Chinese, by not doing much, I think are building even more goodwill. And I think the last year, the opinion of China globally has improved quite a bit because China has been really restrained. I think a lot of people would look at it in that context. On the big scale, like, of course, there's all the little things happening, intelligence, counterterrorism, military buildup, going into this, international waters or breaching this zone or, whatnot. We have a problem is the United States is trying to maintain a positive friendship relationship at the same time, like trying to like take out the kneecaps, And I think that's how they look at it. And I think, something we haven't talked about, which me and you briefly, discussed the differences, is there an American fatigue? There's an advantage, and I think in years past, for people like you and I working in Asia or Middle East or South America or even Europe to an extent, where people really wanted and there was a desire to have Americans involved in our perspective because a lot of reasons. We're innovative, we're hardworking, we're intelligent, we're educated, usually polite, and the people wanted us involved. And I think now I'm seeing it, and maybe you're seeing it, but like I was in the Philippines recently when I left the U.S. last month, and I'm starting to see like people are like fatigued, and I made a post about this, and like it, but the, like people are tired, like they're tired of us dominating their life. Like American internal politics is really starting to take precedence of other countries' lives, like the Epstein files and all these different things that are happening in the U.S. Politics are really global issues. And I think people are looking at us and they're like, what the hell are these guys doing? Like, what's going on over here? And, our travel and tourism is way down. And then you got the World Cup coming and how's that going to go? And then all the things, my home state, Minnesota, with, all the ICE activity and, the two people that were killed. And what are we projecting to the rest of the world? Like, what is it to be an American now? And what does that mean to all these other people? Because again, like they're just like the Chinese businesses or the American businesses, like we all have choices who we want to work with and who we don't want to work with and who we think are good and who we think are bad. You know, like you're not the only person with a show to talk to. Like if everyone wants to boycott you, you know, for whatever reason, because of where you're from, like, you know, who do you talk to? Like what quality of your work are you able to do or is being kept from you because of things that are really outside your control? Like, you know, I don't think President Trump is calling you and saying, hey, Jason, like, you know, what do you think about, you know, this move on the island or whatever, right? And he's not calling me, but like he's calling someone. Someone's making these calls and they're making the wrong calls. And I think there's starting to be a blowback. You know, in 2002, I studied in England. So within a year of 9/11, like I went to England and as a and my freshman being a sophomore year of undergrad before the Marines, I was in the Marine officer program. It was an interesting time, especially a very, very liberal anti-war university in England, in Lancaster. I saw, and I was, you know, very pro Iraq war. Like I hadn't started yet, but like, I thought like we need to go. Like I was gung ho for it. Like I was leaving college to go in the Marines and you know, like I was for it. And, you know, hindsight, a lot of us look at, you know, a lot of things, and that's an entire other show of, you know, why do we go, whose interests are we serving, et cetera. But like, America was just a focal point of a lot of things. And you saw that in your conversations, but like, you know, it was after 9/11, we were attacked. So like there was a sympathy. There was a, empathy. There was like, people cared, like they were still friendly because of other, like there might have been a fatigue for whatever reason, but it wasn't necessarily because of what we're doing. And I think now, you know, it's kind of like after the Iraq war started, you know, only now I think it's much worse. Social media and all these other tools, everything is out there. But, you know, I'm really starting to see where I think like people are, they're just getting sick of us. You know, like that's how it feels. Like it's not a personal thing to you, but like if you're an advisor and they need help on something, or you're a company that produces a widget and there's a British company or a Chinese company or a Thai company or an Australian company, all these different places produce all these similar things, right? Do you want to go with me or you or with the American company based out of Texas or whatnot? Like, I think people are really starting to feel more deeply about the issue of America, Americanism, MAGA. Where does that fit for the rest of the world? Like, you know, the war, you know, if you don't have the money to put, you know, gas and there's no gas for your scooter and you're a grab bike driver in Bangkok and you can't work and make money, like how do you feel about the US and about the war? You know, and these people, all these interactions, and they interact with Americans, and like we're all, there's all this connection, and people that never leave the country and that aren't, you know, they just brush it off and like who the hell cares? But like there's a lot that rides on it, you know. And that was another one of your, you know, questions with, you know, where does the US, China go? Like we're so deeply connected, which is a good thing because it makes it very difficult to have a war when you've got trillions of dollars of mutual interest. And like, you know, you've got a, at the end of the day, like you guys can wrestle all back, but like, you know, it's time for dinner. Mom says, get in the house. You guys got to get in the house. Right. And I think that's where we're heading is things. We're either going to get off on the Iran war and there's going to have to be some rebalancing. Inevitably America has suffered, what do you want to call it? A PR, failure, you know, a messaging failure, too high of expectations, you know, be too quick, too easy, too obliterated. You know, we're in like today, we're getting close to a month and it seems that, you know, they're still firing off missiles. We're not really able to stop it. So I think, you know, you're seeing this a lot, the end of American primacy. Is this the end of, you know, the American, you know, hegemony where, you know, our carriers are supreme on the seas? Like you get reports, Chinese say more people, Americans have died. Carriers have been struck. They say it's a fire. They say it's a galley fire, a clothes fire, a toilet overflowing with poop. Like, I mean, what do you want to believe? I don't know. But like all these things are suddenly happening and, you know, carriers are leaving the theater and, you know, ships can't get through and, you know, food, minerals, fertilizer, And you know, we can't define what's happening. And a lot of people ask me, like, what, why do you think you guys are in war? Like, what do you want? And I think it's, you're not even hiding it anymore. Like, I mean, a lot of it is oil, right? It's like Venezuela, same thing. And I think we're getting to a point where I'm getting concerned with, you know, the image and of America abroad and that competitive advantage that we've had. I can see it cracking to where this is the key, is that this is where the personal relationships will carry you. Because if you don't have them, people will, when they have choices of, you know, how to navigate, who to deal with, who to talk to, who to recommend, who to refer, you know, they're not going to necessarily, you might not be the first choice. And that can be simply because you're American, because people, and that's just the reality of where we're heading. But something you said earlier, and, you know, and I'll end with this, you know, how do people get, you know, involved in Asia business or Chinese business or whatnot? And, you know, as you know, in part, this point, you have to be recommended or referred by someone for the most part. You can't just say, hey, I'm David, this is Jason. You know, we're here, we've got, you know, widget A, B, and C, and we're here to sell you. Like, it's a Shark Tank, right? That's not going to really work there. Like, someone has to introduce and say, hey, this is Mr. you know, Mr. Carlson, you know, this is Mr. Smith, this is Mr. Johnson. Like, recommend these gentlemen. Like, I've worked with them in doing this, or my, you know, my brother, my father, like, or he's worked, like, you got to be referred. Like, there's got to be a sequence. You don't just come in off the street. You have to, like, build that infrastructure and that foundation of your relationships. Locally, you can do it, and then LinkedIn. And, you know, don't be afraid to, you know, have conversations with some of these people. But, you know, that's really where it starts and ends, and that's kind of the situation. And those are the challenges that we are facing really in an unprecedented time. So, you know, back to your initial question, you know, the meeting between, you know, the US and Chinese side, you know, it'll be fascinating just to see the order of topics at that time. Like, what, where will they move, right? You know, what's very important today might not be number one or number two in 2 weeks. You know, things just are completely been upended by this conflict. And I, you know, the pressure it's putting on, you know, because Asia, you know, it's such a vital stretch of shipping for this part of the world. So, like, America, you know, we have some more options. In Europe, there's some more options. They don't have as many options over here. This is all making for, you know, 2026 to be a year of change. And I think that's what we're going to continue to see moving forward. So I think, you know, the thing for people wanting to get into this market or into these markets, you know, is to double down on the hard assets of business, such as the relationships, shaking hands, passing out cards. Like you said, you know, if you don't have WeChat, that's a place to start, or Red Note, or, you know, start learning some language, read some articles, subscribe to some newsletters. You know, you have to start somewhere. But that'd be my advice. But, you know, I think shows like yours that are really, you know, kind of bridging the gap and creating bridges and conversations. And, you know, appreciate you having me on again. And, you know, hopefully, you know, people can learn something from, you know, our journey, you know, through all of this.
1: You know, some of your insights about U.S. image abroad and maybe what we can do to start to find an off-ramp for some of the issues that the U.S. is dealing with internationally are really insightful, and also just, you know, how to start engaging a business in China. I just wanted to thank you so much for your time. David J. Carlson is co-founder and CEO of Blue Diamond Artisan Strategies. If you Google that, you can find his website really easily. Again, thank you so much for your time, David.
0: Yeah, you can... You find me on Instagram, David Carlson Worldwide, or at David Carlson USA, Twitter, LinkedIn, Red Note, WeChat, all that. So, you know, appreciate it. And that's it.

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3: Now the news, I'm Wen Jie. Typhoon Babi has landed on the coast of East China's Zhejiang province. The maximum wind force at its center reached 40 meters per second when landing. Authorities have warned against disruptions to urban operations, transportation, and coastal agriculture caused by severe wind and rain. The Provincial Flood Control Headquarters has urged vigilance against flash floods, geological disasters, and urban waterlogging. The province has raised its typhoon emergency response to the highest level. Over 1.7 million residents have evacuated to safe locations, including one convention center.
4: We got the government notice on the morning of July 10th, and then we organized the evacuation and moved over here.
5: We have free air conditioning and free boxed meals. It really feels like the government cares about us. The workers feel at ease, and our families back home are reassured too.
6: The conditions are good, the food is good, and the accommodation is good. I told my family not to worry.
3: After the landfall, the typhoon is expected to continue moving northwestward while weakening. China issued a red alert for flash floods on Saturday, warning of heightened disaster risks across multiple regions of the country, including parts of Beijing, Hebei, and Anhui. A wildfire burning in Southern California has exploded to over 10 square kilometers, forcing evacuations amid dangerous heat wave. The blaze, dubbed the Summit Fire, hit a small community near the Los Angeles and San Bernardino County line on Friday. Evacuation orders and warnings have been issued for nearby areas. Officials said firefighters continue to battle the wildfire from both the air and the ground. Thousands of residents and tourists south of Lisbon are facing severe water shortages as extreme summer heat drives consumption to unprecedented levels. Authorities have imposed nightly supply cuts across dozens of neighborhoods in the Almada municipality. The problem has severely impacted commerce and tourism in the region, which is one of Portugal's main tourist hubs. National Assembly President Jorge Rodriguez says the June 24th earthquakes in Venezuela have left more than 4,300 people dead. He said more than 16,700 people were injured and over 6,400 have been rescued. Authorities have set up 94 temporary camps sheltering more than 18,000 people. About 30,000 volunteers had signed up to help victims during the critical phase of the disaster. The government has proposed involving them in home construction and repair. Rodriguez said the government needed to move quickly to provide housing for those who had lost their homes permanently and to repair homes that were partially damaged. Oman and Iran have agreed to continue technical and political talks on navigation through the Strait of Hormuz. Oman News Agency reported that the two sides held talks in Muscat on ensuring the safety and freedom of navigation through the strait in light of recent developments. An Iranian foreign ministry spokesman said Friday, Foreign Minister Abbas Araghchi would visit Oman on Saturday for consultations on the Strait of Hormuz. The talks came amid heightened tensions following a recent exchange of attacks between the United States and Iran, triggered by alleged Iranian strikes on commercial vessels transiting the strait. Health officials in Gaza have warned of a severe health crisis in the enclave, with critical shortages of medicines, equipment, and ambulance services threatening hundreds of thousands of patients. The director of the medical